Hobart's 13 and sunny. Adelaide, 15 degrees and cloudy. In Perth, it's 12 degrees right now, a sunny day ahead. Darwin's 26 and mostly sunny. Australian Eastern Standard Time. It is 10 o'clock, 9:30 in the centre. It's 8 a.m. in the west. 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

0: Good morning, Kerry Worthington with ABC News. One Nation candidate David Farley has won the federal seat of Farrer in regional New South Wales by a landslide, capturing the right-wing party's first ever lower house seat in federal parliament. National political lead David Spears has more.
1: Look, this is historic for One Nation to win their first lower house seat, and the scale of this win. I mean, you know, few expected the Liberals would have any chance, but few expected it would be this bad for the Liberals and this strong for One Nation. And last night what we heard from Pauline Hanson and a room full of very excited One Nation Party faithful is that they see this as the end of the beginning. So what's next? Well, it's cracking more lower house seats. They are dreaming big. So for One Nation, this will give them momentum, confidence, legitimacy, credibility, more numbers in the House, and the hopes of securing more than that.
0: US Central Command says the naval blockade against Iran continues to be fully enforced. The US says it's redirected 58 commercial vessels since the 13th of April, preventing the ships from entering or leaving Iranian ports. At the same time, Iran's foreign ministry says the country's top priorities are stopping the ongoing conflict, reopening the Strait of Hormuz, and preventing American maritime piracy. Russia's President Vladimir Putin says the US is genuinely trying to broker an end to the war in Ukraine. The four-year conflict in Ukraine is Europe's deadliest since World War II, with hundreds of thousands of people losing their lives. Speaking following his country's most scaled-back Victory Day parade in years, Mr. Putin says it appears the war is coming to an end, but that peace can only be achieved through dialogue between Moscow and Kyiv.
2: First and foremost, it concerns Russia and Ukraine. If someone wants to help and is doing so, and we see that the current US administration and the President of the United States are genuinely, I want to stress, sincerely seeking a settlement.
0: WA's Prison Officers Union says a youth detention facility inside Perth's maximum security Casuarina prison, which sat empty for a week, should be closed so it can be used again for adults. Unit 18 was hastily converted to a house to house young people in mid-2022, but its use has been declining to the point where it had no young people in it last week. The Justice Department says it still needs a second unit to safely manage young people until a new one, currently under construction, is opened. Union Secretary Andy Smith says that position needs to be reassessed as adult prisons are over capacity.
3: Whilst it wouldn't be a permanent fix to the system, which is completely broken, it would certainly be a respite for our members. Each day they're opening cells that are overcrowded.
0: A property data firm says Australia's housing market is on the cusp of a downturn as rising interest rates weigh on prospective home buyers. Stephanie Richards has more.
4: Cotality says the nation's housing market could be heading into a downturn as rate hikes affect demand. At an auction in Adelaide, potential buyers say the increases have become a major factor when deciding on a home.
5: With the latest rise, we kind of reevaluated our numbers.
6: It's going to reduce my borrowing capacity.
4: Real estate agent Nick Borelli says it may prompt house hunters to pull back on spending.
7: Just probably a little bit of hesitation from the buyers.
4: The Reserve Bank has already lifted rates three times this year, and some are predicting further pain is on the way.
0: A Tasmanian independent MP has raised concerns about an Italian company, which is part of a consortium tendering for the build of the new Macquarie Point Stadium. Madeleine Rojan has more.
8: WeBuild is part of Constructure Joint Venture, one of two parties in the mix to build Tasmania's new stadium. Nine newspapers has reported allegations that on some Sydney projects, WeBuild used subcontractors suspected of tax evasion, worker exploitation, safety breaches and insurance fraud. Independent member for Clark Helen Burnett has questioned how the company could put in a bid for the stadium build.
9: Where's the oversight? Where is the due diligence?
8: Government Minister Gavin Pearce says a vigorous tender process is underway.
10: Those bona fides will be checked, double checked and triple checked.
8: WeBuild has been contacted.

0: needed.
1: The chair of the Mother's Day Classic Foundation says today's fun runs across the country provide a place for people affected by breast and ovarian cancer to come together. Leanne Turner says it's much more than a fundraising opportunity.
2: So what the Mother's Day Classic does is literally provides a place to gather for people to grieve, to honour, to celebrate and to hope, to provide hope.
1: ABC News.
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4: Good morning, I'm Brendan Arrow. Still to come on your All News Network.
5: We're going to look forward to the future and the people out there who may be watching this. We're coming after those other seats.
4: That's One Nation leader Pauline Hanson. She says the party will build on its historic win at the Farah by-election. Also, there's a suspected oil spill near Iran's main oil hub and Afghan's exiled women's cricketers hoping to be recognised as a legitimate national team. One Nation has scored a thumping win in the by-election in the New South Wales seat of Farah, marking the first time the party has won a lower house seat in federal parliament. Last night, One Nation candidate David Farley had more than 40% of the primary vote and was predicted to win the seat with a margin of about 9% after preferences. The result sees the coalition lose part of its heartland and a seat it has held for nearly 80 years. For more analysis on the Farah by-election, here's the ABC Chief Election Analyst, Casey Briggs.
6: History has been made in Farah. For the first time ever, voters have chosen to send a One Nation candidate to the Federal House of Representatives. And in the end, this election wasn't even that close. With all the election day polling places now reporting, here are the figures, with some more counting still to come. David Farley, the One Nation candidate, has just shy of 42% of the primary vote. His main challenger, independent Michelle Millthorpe, just under 26%. And the two coalition parties, well below that. The Liberals' Raissa Bukowski on 11.6% and the Nationals on just 9.6%. The crash in the Liberal vote here has been extraordinary to see. The Liberal vote across this seat is down 31.9 percentage points since Susan Lee won this seat in 2025. The Nationals vote has achieved, some of that has gone across to the Nationals, but the bulk of it has gone to One Nation. With Labor not contesting this seat, those 15 percentage points that were with Labor in 2025 have transferred some to Michelle Millthorpe, but clearly others to the Conservative side of politics as well. And really, One Nation has performed well across the entire seat. It's a sea of orange where One Nation's really managed to rack up very strong margins in many small booths along the southern and western ends of the seat. 70%, 80% performances on the after preference counts in much of the seat. And even in Albury, the largest city in Farah, well, Michelle Millthorpe's winning, but not winning by all that much. And One Nation has performed better than Susan Lee did in even the largest city in Farah. This is just an extraordinary thing to watch. And the two-party preferred vote, the two-candidate preferred vote in this election, a small swing away from Michelle Millthorpe's position in last year's federal election. And it's looking like One Nation will win 58, 59, 60% of the two-candidate preferred vote. This may well be a safe One Nation seat when all the counting is done, not a close victory at all. And so the consequences federally are really, really massive. The coalition has been reduced to 20% or so in a seat that they have never lost before, a crash in the coalition vote. And if this were a general election, One Nation getting a result like 40%, if every other electorate was up for grabs tonight as well, well, then you would expect this would be far from the only seat One Nation would be winning. So it raises very serious questions for the coalition about what of their seats primarily might be under threat if this sort of a One Nation surge continues, and how the coalition would ever be able to find its way back to government if it didn't work with Pauline Hanson's party.
4: That's the ABC's chief election analyst, Casey Briggs. Well, let's get some more details on this historic result. Anthony Bunn is senior political reporter at the Border Mail, a newspaper serving Albury, Wodonga and the surrounding border regions. He says the result was better than most expected.
7: I think there's a degree of surprise at the margin of it. I don't think anybody really expected it to be quickly on the evening. It just seemed as though it happened very quickly, with the count obviously right across the electorate in favour of One Nation. And that's, a bit of a surprise.

0: eyes. There was speculation that they could be counting for days, but obviously that's not the case, and we've got a decisive result.
1: Yeah, decisive result there. The ABC had called it at around 8 o'clock last night. And as you said, we were expecting days of counting there. And what was the mood like in the electorate last night when we found out that One Nation and David Farley had secured victory?
0: Oh, I think it was fairly mixed, and I guess that reflects particularly in Albury, where there was still a reasonably strong vote for Michelle Millthorpe, with her winning a number of booths in the centre of Albury and the western side of Albury. I think there was probably a bit of surprise from that camp, but then obviously the Hanson Farley camp, it was ecstasy in there in relation to what had unfolded. I was in the room last night. And yes, euphoria would be one word that would sum it up, with the people in there just over the moon to think that they'd won a seat where they'd only had 6% or so last year, 12 months ago, to turn it around into this victory is quite remarkable.
1: Yeah, absolutely huge numbers that we're seeing coming in. Now, you were in the room. From the outside, it sounded like a rowdy pub party, and One Nation leader Pauline Hanson was saying, we're not going to be the forgotten people anymore. And Farley was saying, we got it done. And there were people cheering in the background there, we got it done, behind him. We've heard a little bit of that this morning. Is there a sense in Farah? And I know Farah is a huge geographic location. We keep saying in Farah like it's a small town, but it's not. Is there a sense that people in the regions and the seat of Farah have been forgotten? Is there that feeling there?
0: Oh, no doubt, and that's right across the electorate. I think that's probably one thing that there is unity on, and the sentiment that they've been forgotten, and that's been either represented in people going to One Nation or going to the Independent rather than going to the Liberal Party, even though the Liberal Party had held the seat for 25 years, and that frustration at feeling nothing had been done, even though we'd had an opposition leader, a senior minister in the seat. There was still a feeling that, yeah, there wasn't a reward for those votes over 25 years for the Liberal Party, and that was reflected in the vote, and certainly from those smaller booths way out in Wentworth at the end, at the South Australian end, right through, that people just didn't have any faith in the Liberal Party as what had been their natural choice over decades.
1: An incoming MP now, David Farley, says that he'll be focused on water buybacks, net zero and immigration. And Pauline Hanson mentioned immigration as well in her speech when Farley takes his seat in federal parliament. Are these the main issues that people in Farah are concerned about, in particular the water buybacks and immigration?
0: I think water buybacks is probably, it's a big issue, particularly around the irrigation areas, places like Griffith and Deniliquin. It's a key issue there in relation to the backbone of the economies of those places. It's not so much in Albury, where there's not necessarily the reliance on that in the economy. The bigger issue there has been the hospital and its funding and its development. But certainly, I think Mr. Farley's indicated that that's going to be a focus, and agriculture as well, which obviously is a spin-off of the water and what can be done for farmers and irrigators.
1: And in concession speech, Liberal leader Angus Taylor did mention the split between the Liberals and the Nationals and what had been going on federally. Meanwhile, former member for Farah and former Liberal leader Susan Lee had said, please do not reference that split as being the reason why this by-election has gone the way it's gone. She also echoed what Angus Taylor had said previously, that the coalition needed to change or die, and saying 3 months later this result demonstrates that statement to be far truer today than it ever was then. How did Susan Lee's resignation and really her absence during this by-election for the Liberals impact the result? Because she was quite popular.
0: Yeah, I think there's a sentiment, though, that she hadn't hung around after her defeat as leader, and obviously she was the trigger for the by-election, and I suppose there was a degree of frustration from some people that the area was going back to the polls less than 12 months after the general election last year, and that now they were having to vote once more. And I think that's probably seen in the result as well, that people probably abandon the Liberal Party to a degree because of her actions there, even though others would say, well, she's been in there for

0: 25 years, so fair enough for her to have a spell. I just think speaking to some people, they felt that it was a bit selfish, they felt, and shouldn't have unfolded that way.
1: That's Anthony Bunn, senior political reporter at the Border Mail, a newspaper serving Albury Wodonga and the surrounding border regions. He was speaking there with ABC News Radio's Tamara Wern. This is ABC News Radio. I'm Brendan Arrow. Making news today, Liberal front bencher Tim Wilson says he'd be willing to enter a coalition with One Nation if the two parties won enough seats to defeat Labor. One Nation won the Liberal-held seat of Farrer in yesterday's by-election, which was triggered by the retirement of former Liberal leader Susan Lee. $2 billion in federal funding will be handed to local councils and state utility companies to try and boost housing supply. Under the plan, the money will be used to build roads, pipes and wires so that areas are then ready for development. And the head of the World Health Organization has arrived on the Spanish island of Tenerife to supervise the arrival of the virus-stricken cruise ship that will anchor close by. Three passengers have died after contracting a rare strain of hantavirus. The fate of the Strait of Hormuz is at the top of the world's worries. American and Iranian blockades are still stopping vital traffic in their strategic waterway, and now there's a new concern: a suspected oil spill spreading over about 50 square kilometres of Haag Island, Iran's main oil hub. It was detected on a satellite image this week. What caused this leak is the sensitive corner. The island's military infrastructure has come under attack from the US during this month-long conflict, and Iran's own tankers are also stranded in this standoff as negotiations stall. Doug Weir is the director of the Conflict and Environment Observatory, whose organisation has been tracking incidents of environmental harm caused by the fighting around the Persian Gulf.
2: The slick first became visible on publicly available satellite imagery on Wednesday, and that was via the European Space Agency's Sentinel sensor. One of those is optical imagery, so the things we would normally think about of satellite imagery, and one looks at radar, which is useful for oil spills because you can see if the water is flatter than it should be because of a spill. So that emerged on Wednesday, but we have no images in the days preceding that. So it's unclear at the moment exactly how the spill happened or which day it happened on. But we know by Wednesday it spread into this 40 square kilometre spill.
3: So no sense, because some explanations had been offered that perhaps there's been damage to some of the oil infrastructure, the storage facilities, or perhaps some of the tankers, which are now laden with oil, have had leaks. Do you have any kind of theory about what might have happened?
2: Yeah, I guess in these situations, we just can look at the general pattern of the spill. And it was interesting. It was quite broad. And there's another suggestion that it might be a spill from an undersea pipeline. There is a oil field to the west where there has been a history of spills reported from this undersea pipeline. So it's possible it came from that. There's also been ship-to-ship transfers of oil. It's still very speculative. I think it doesn't appear to be coming from Haag Island itself or the storage areas, and it's not continuing.
3: Oh, that's interesting then, not from the island itself. You, of course, track environmental harm. As soon as you see those images, do red lights start blinking?
2: Yeah, I think this has been a huge issue for us throughout the conflict. The Persian Gulf has this very depressing history of very serious oil spills linked to military activities from the 1991 Gulf War, which was the world's largest oil spill, to some of the incidents which we've seen during the actual fighting itself. Things haven't been as bad as we feared, but obviously there's huge potential with these extremely laden tankers and with the potential for military escalation to cause significant spills. And one of the key issues for us is not just the spill, but it's also the capacity and the ability of the states around the Persian Gulf to actually deal with this under situations of conflict.
3: There are so many reasons why the world is worried about this tension in the Strait of Hormuz. When you and others working with you raise these environmental concerns, do you sense that the main parties involved in this conflict listen, that they are also concerned?
2: I think we don't necessarily have the engagement from the parties of the conflict itself, but I think in terms of public interest and of public awareness, I've been working in this

0: from greenhouse gas emissions during conflicts to serious conflict pollution from damaged industry or energy objects, to some of the role that the environment might play in terms of building peace post-conflict and also contributing to conflict through conflict minerals and things. So we're seeing a lot more attention on this, and it's much easier to talk with different people in the public about these issues now than it used to be.
1: That's Doug Weir, Director of the Conflict and Environment Observatory, whose organisation's been tracking incidents of environmental harm caused by the fighting around the Persian Gulf. He was speaking to the BBC's Lise Doucette. Afghanistan's exiled women's cricketers are urging the International Cricket Council to follow FIFA's lead and recognise them as a legitimate national team. It comes after World Football's governing body changed the rules to allow exiled players from Afghanistan's women's football team to play without the approval of the Taliban. Dr. Catherine Ordway is a sport integrity expert and visiting scholar at University of New South Wales School of Business in Canberra, and she was instrumental in bringing some of the cricketers to Australia. She says the ICC is still yet to respond after FIFA's decision.
2: Well, it's absolutely not a good look. There's an example already out there with the International Federation for Football, and I hope that a number of other international federations will follow suit, including the cricketers. The ICC has put together a task force. They'd put together a task force previously, which didn't meet at all. At least this task force has met once, but they do not have a plan as far as we can see. The women's team have been asking for a representative on the task force. At the moment, it's just made up of the BCCI, the Indian cricket, the English cricket, and Australian cricket, of course, Cricket Australia representatives, but none of the women are represented, and they do not have a plan going forward after the funding ends in August. So that's really concerning for the women's team. They want to send a strong message to the women and girls stuck inside Afghanistan who are not allowed to get educated, can't work, can't move freely, much less play cricket. They want to send a strong message that women can do anything, but the ICC just hasn't stepped up to the plate yet.
3: Yeah, you've mentioned that the ICC has set up this dedicated task force to support the displaced female cricketers, and it was a year ago, and there doesn't seem to be much improvements. Is it almost tokenistic or just a tick-boxing exercise?
2: Well, I really hope not. It sounded really positive when they made the announcement.

0: Cup opening match and have some training matches against some Indian teams. And I understand that there's also a planned trip to the UK coming up. That coincides with the ICC's meeting in Edinburgh in Scotland. So at the moment, the women's team isn't even on the agenda for the ICC. So the fact that they're going to be there at the same time, I'm really hopeful will help to put some pressure on the ICC to make some positive decisions, both for this group of displaced women. Of course, there are cricketers all around the world, but for the ones inside Afghanistan as well, it's really important to send a strong message that the Taliban's position on gender apartheid is completely unacceptable.
1: That was sports integrity expert Dr. Catherine Ordway speaking with ABC's Daniela Antilli.
2: Are there any winners in the cost of living crisis? Has gambling become our national sport? How much more can our farmers survive? What's causing the algal bloom? Can we afford the energy transition?
3: Questions. They've never been more important. So the one thing we'll never question is our duty to keep asking. ABC News. Keep asking.
1: Back now with the latest sports news. Here's Fraser Fife.
4: Thanks, Brendan. Well, Sydney FC men's coach Patrick Cusnorbo says his team's 1-1 draw with Newcastle is their best performance since he arrived at the A-League Soccer Club. The two sides could not be split in their first leg semi-final in Sydney, with Apostolos Stamatopoulos opening the scoring in the 50th minute before Eli Adams equalised for Newcastle 8 minutes later. Cusnorbo says the result should bring confidence ahead of Saturday's second leg in Newcastle.
5: Obviously, they'll be frustrated with, you know, obviously the goal against, but, you know, I can't fault their efforts, the attitude. They're really good tonight. Now we've got to, you know, recover, get ready and go again for next week.
4: Auckland and Adelaide also drew 1-1 in their first leg in New Zealand. Well, Collingwood AFL coach Craig McRae says his side has plenty to work on after falling to a 54-point defeat to Geelong at the MCG. The Magpies lost captain Darcy Moore to concussion before conceding 11 goals after the main break as the Cats surged to win 18-14-122 to 9-14-68. McRae says his team, which was also humbled by Brisbane earlier,

0: Suns claimed a 13-11-89 to 8-12-60 victory to remain unbeaten at Morara Stadium. Coach Damien Hardwick says his team loves playing in the Northern Territory.
1: Our team and our club love coming here. It is a home away from home sort of thing, and we're charged with the responsibility of growing the game and bringing the game up here. We also love playing at home as well, so we're very, very fortunate to be able to do both.
0: To the NRL, and Cronulla Sutherland coach Craig Fitzgibbon says that his side was not tough enough during its 36-12 loss to South Sydney at Stadium Australia. Alex Johnston scored 3 tries as the Rabbitohs, without the injured Latrell Mitchell, consolidated their position in the league's top 4. The Sharks fell to 10th with their 5th defeat of the season. Fitzgibbon says that his side was out-muscled.
2: The simple things and basics you do in a game, and I just didn't think we were doing hard enough stuff. That creates an energy. Once the energy's not in your favour, calls go against you, everything goes against you. I just didn't think we were hard enough to not.
0: Elsewhere, Manly completed a 32-4 victory over Brisbane at Brookvale Oval, and the Newcastle Knights downed St George Illawarra 44-10 in Wollongong. And Melbourne will look to get its season back on track when they host West Tigers at Amy Park today. Halfback Jerome Hughes has been named to return from a head knock in a major boost for the struggling Storm, who have lost a club record 7 straight games. The Tigers have also made a number of changes, including Jock Madden stepping in at halfback for the injured Adam Dewey and Kai Pearce-Paul returning from concussion. In today's other game, 5'8 Ethan Strange returns for the Raiders as they prepare to host ladder leader Penrith at Canberra Stadium. Meanwhile, the ACT Brumbies have kept their Super Rugby Pacific Finals hopes alive, returning to form with a 32-15 victory over the Western Force in Canberra. Going into the game with 6 losses from their last 8 games, captain Ryan Lonergan scored a try and 2 penalty goals as the Brumbies shored up their position in the league's top 6. Brumbies wing Corey Toole has told ABC Sport that his side was always confident of returning to the winner's circle.
3: We're just sticking to our process. We've had a couple of close losses, but I thought we've been training well all week and been playing well the last couple of games, even though we're not getting the results. So we always had the confidence and belief. We just had to come out here tonight, and yeah, we did it tonight.
0: The Waratahs' finals aspirations also took a hit after they went down 31-26 to the Highlanders in Dunedin. Romanian tennis player Sorana Cîrstea has upset women's world number 1 Aryna Sabalenka to move through to the round of 16 at the Italian Open. In her final season on tour, the 36-year-old claimed a 2-6, 6-3, 7-5 victory in Rome to set up a clash with 13th seed Linda Noskova. Men's number 1 Jannik Sinner is through to the third round after a straight sets win over Sebastian Offner, while Frenchman Arthur Fils retired after just 4 games in his opening match against Italian qualifier Andrea Pellegrino. And speaking of Jannik Sinner, his next opponent will be Australian Alexei Popyrin after he a short time ago beat Jakub Mencik in 3 sets, Popyrin winning 6-3, 2-6, 6-4 against the Czech 26th seed. Brendan?
4: Yep, good to get a win for the Aussie. Thank you very much, Fraser Fife. Speak to you again in half an hour's time. Let's have a look at your capital city weather now. It is Sunday, the 10th of May in Brisbane. It's 22 degrees. A possible shower this Mother's Day, a top of 25 expected. Mostly sunny and a high of 23 in Sydney. It's 18 right now. Canberra's 13 degrees, sunny 21 the top. If you're in Melbourne right now, it's 14, a cloudy day ahead and a high of 17. Hobart's 14, sunny with a maximum of 19. Adelaide's 15, getting to 19 also. It will be cloudy. Perth's 15, a sunny day ahead and a top of 25. Darwin's 27, mostly sunny with a maximum of 33. Australian Eastern Standard Time, it's 10:30 a.m. In the centre of Australia, it's 10 o'clock and it's 8:30 in the west.

0: Good morning, Kerry Worthington with ABC News. The Federal Treasurer Jim Chalmers says he believes the clock is ticking on Angus Taylor's Liberal leadership after One Nation's win in the Farah by-election. The party's candidate David Farley leads the count by 14,000 votes, with more than 80% of the votes counted. The Liberal Party's admitted it needs to adapt to gain government again after losing the regional New South Wales seat that had been held by the coalition for almost 80 years. Dr. Chalmers says the result doesn't bode well for the Liberal leader.
1: This wasn't a by-election, it was a bloodbath for the coalition. And

0: What it shows is that the coalition can't beat One Nation. They'll have to join them. There's no future coalition government, I think, without One Nation in it. Angus Taylor bet big on division and lost, and I would be very surprised if the clock wasn't already ticking on Angus Taylor's leadership.
1: A British Labour backbencher has issued an ultimatum to the country's cabinet ministers. Challenge the embattled Prime Minister for the leadership or she will. Europe correspondent Mazoe Ford reports.
2: The British Labour Party suffered crushing defeats in local elections last week. Now London-based MP Catherine West says if a cabinet minister doesn't put themselves forward to challenge Prime Minister Sir Keir Starmer as party leader by Monday, she will attempt to trigger a leadership contest herself. Ms West, who's a dual British-Australian citizen, told Times Radio her preferred option would be for the Cabinet to reorganise themselves.
3: The reason I'm doing it is because I want to wake up the leadership to respond and to come out fighting.
2: A leadership candidate needs 81 MPs to back them to mount a challenge.
1: Dozens of people have turned out in Brisbane's King George Square to protest against the federal government's planned sweeping overhaul of the NDIS. The rally was part of a national day of action calling for proposed changes to be halted or walked back. Event organiser and scheme participant Aurelia Williams says she's worried about how quickly changes will take effect and what impact they'll have.
4: As someone who is a high support needs disabled person, this is something that's going to impact me. I have quite a few concerns. Is my ability to access fully accessible housing going to be removed? Is my ability to be able to have a shower in the morning, go to the toilet, is that going to be removed?
1: Owners of a small tackle shop in Adelaide's northwest say they're closing the business as the fallout from the state's algal bloom continues to linger. Andrew Mazzino says he wants to see the government offer small businesses more assistance with less red tape. He says the decision to close the Ramp Bait and Tackle Shop at North Haven has been difficult, but that recent fishing bans and the extension of snapper restrictions have made it impossible to keep running.
5: After the decision from Peter Manaskis last week banning garfish and squid out here, it's made no choice to keep it open. No fishes equals no bait equals no business.
1: The state's primary industries minister, Claire Scriven, says affected businesses, including Mr Mazzino's, have been receiving financial assistance from the government.
6: I understand that the Ramp Bait and Tackle Shop has received two grants totalling $30,000. The grants program remains open, and we would encourage any business who is affected by the algal bloom to have a look at those grants and apply.
1: An expert's calling for a rethink of how whale carcasses are disposed of after a recent operation drew criticism. A large sperm whale, which washed up in the Royal National Park in southern New South Wales last month, was towed through the water to Wollongong before being driven to the tip. Surf lifesavers say it attracted several sharks along the way. Marine biologist Dr. Olaf Meineker says there are better ways to remove the animals, like taking them out to sea.
7: Towing whales offshore has been proven as an effective method. What we do need is more case studies, but we've got the tools on hand. We can predict where the carcasses are going. They're fitted with GPS trackers, so we know exactly where they are at any one moment in time.
1: National Parks and Wildlife says it'll review its disposal options. Five high school students from Whyalla will race for glory against teams from around the world in Switzerland. The H2 Grand Prix sees competitors design and build hydrogen-powered cars before attempting to complete the most number of laps in 4 hours. The team missed out on heading to Germany in 2025 after a technical error saw them knocked out of the top spot. Team manager Kaylin Kaminski says they're ready to show the world what Whyalla has to offer.
8: It's definitely a big opportunity for all of us to prove Whyalla's worth and Whyalla's skills and community on a world stage.
1: That's the latest ABC News.
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9: 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Still to come on your All News Network.
11: For too long, we have been a party of convenience, not of conviction. And that must change.
9: The Liberal Party loses a heartland seat in an embarrassing defeat to One Nation. Also, could leadership change be on the cards in the UK? And Iran keeps the Trump administration waiting when it comes to a proposed peace deal.
12: Mm-hmm.
9: One Nation has secured.

0: Secured an historic and definitive win in the regional New South Wales seat of Farrer after voters abandoned the coalition, which had held the seat since it was created in 1949. Incoming One Nation MP David Farley says he'll be focused on bringing down the cost of living and abolishing net zero climate targets when he takes the party's first ever seat in federal parliament.
1: We want to get the cost of living down. The first target we're going to start there is on this damn net zero program. It's going to be pulled down, wrapped down and kicked out.
0: The result means the coalition has lost part of its heartland, a seat that it held for nearly 80 years. It's a bruising result for new Liberal leader Angus Taylor, who ousted former leader and member for Farrer Susan Lee in a leadership spill. The Federal Treasurer, Labor's Jim Chalmers, says the result doesn't bode well for Taylor's coalition leadership.
2: This wasn't a by-election, it was a bloodbath for the coalition. And what it shows is that the coalition can't beat One Nation. They'll have to join them. There's no future coalition government, I think, without One Nation in it. Angus Taylor bet big on division and lost. It shows that the problem with the Liberal Party wasn't Susan Lee. After all, it's the Liberal Party itself. And I would be very surprised if the clock wasn't already ticking on Angus Taylor's leadership.
0: ABC reporter Gay Patterson has been on the ground during the campaign and was listening to the One Nation celebration party.
3: We were outside the venue and we could hear them pretty much in an electric, raucous applause before 8 o'clock. And we were hearing that Sky News had called it for them. Casey, of course, was still crunching the numbers, but the numbers were looking pretty good. We had heard in pre-polling that Michelle and the Independent and David Farley, the One Nation, now new member of Farrer, were neck and neck. But as the night got underway, it looked like Farley had pulled ahead considerably. And Michelle has 40% of the vote and Farley 60% as of this morning's figures. But yeah, it was quite an interesting night to say the least.
4: I mean, this really was a race between One Nation and an Independent at the end of the day, with the Liberal Party and the Nationals really falling so far behind. I mean, with first preference, the Libs on around 12%, the Nationals under 10%. But was there a bit of a split between major centres like Albury really wanting someone like Michelle Millthorpe in, and other parts of Farrer, the electorate, really swinging hard in favour of David Farley and One Nation?
3: Yeah, you've got it in a nutshell. So in places like Albury, where the issue has been around the hospital and people wanting to see a green field rather than a brown field, because there's currently construction happening at the hospital and people wanting to pause it and get a better deal, there was quite a resounding vote towards Michelle. But outside of the electorate of Albury, she struggled in some of those outlying areas. In fact, I was talking to somebody who was at Oaklands, which is, you know, north of Albury in southern New South Wales, population of 300, they spoke to people coming out and they said 25 people in a row had all said, "We're voting One Nation." And the booths show that 70% of that population of 300 went to One Nation. So there were outlying areas that were really preferencing David. And I guess it shows that there was a protest vote. It shows that people were wanting change. And David came in at the right moment and built that momentum.
4: And he sure did build a lot of momentum there. It will be incredibly difficult for anyone, whether it's the Coalition, the Nats or the Libs or even Michelle or another Independent, to claw back just the number of votes they'd need to at the next federal election. Now, we mentioned some of the differences there. Farrer is a very large electorate, covering more than 126,000 square kilometres. It covers areas like Albury, which are larger regional hubs, and then towns like Griffiths, Deniliquin and Leeton as well. What's been the reaction to where you are in Albury to this news, both last night and this morning?
3: Well, people coming out from the One Nation event were clearly jubilant and very happy and said this is the result they wanted. People coming out from Michelle Millthorpe's were somewhat dejected but still optimistic. So Michelle was very I guess you could say optimistic in her speech, saying that, you know, we need to hold the member accountable for the things that he's promised, and we need to show to the rest of the voting nation that Farrer can no longer be taken for granted, because a lot of people felt that Farrer had been taken for granted, considering, you know, for It's 77 years it has been a safe coalition seat in that time.

0: time, only four members, three being Liberal and one being National, have held that seat. And now it's a One Nation member, and he's promising change and talking a big game. So it'll be interesting to see what his first item on the agenda is to do, because he talked about cost of living last night. He talked about migration. He's talked about water. It's a huge number of issues that you're going to try and tackle, and people will be looking for him to make some progress in these areas. Otherwise, it could be, come next election, another protest vote.
1: Yeah, it could be indeed. And you mentioned there as well, and by-elections are often a protest vote, and there has been a lot of infighting, I mean, that's putting it mildly, between the coalition over the past 6 months, and this by-election called in the first place because Susan Lee, who'd been the member in Farah for 25 years, resigned after being defeated in a leadership spill by Angus Taylor. Now, Angus Taylor, now the leader of the Liberal Party, did declare for too long that the Liberal Party has been a party of convenience and not of conviction, vowing to make change. How much do you think did the infighting between the Nats, the Libs, and the resignation of Susan Lee play in this election? Did that really drive the protest, or was it coming anyway?
0: I think a bit of both. I heard from those on the polling booths that said they had heard a number of times from people, and these are people that are handing out for the Liberal Party how to vote cards, not voting for you because of what you've done to Susan Lee. Apparently that was heard quite a few places. The Nats did pick up a bit of momentum. Brad Robertson ran a really good campaign, and Bridget McKenzie said last night that she would be open to the idea of working with One Nation in a minority government. So they've picked up a little bit of momentum, but the Libs clearly didn't pick up anywhere near what they were hoping. And at some stage before we went to the polling booth, they were getting sort of figures that maybe it could be a three-way race between Raisa Bukowski, the Liberal candidate, and Michelle Millthorpe, the Independent, and David Farley, One Nation. But clearly that didn't play out. It was really just down to the two, and that being Farley and Millthorpe.
2: ABC reporter Gay Patterson speaking there with ABC News Radio's Tamara Wern. Now to election news overseas. The British Prime Minister, Sir Keir Starmer, is reeling from a crushing local election defeat, and now he's faced a new setback to his leadership. A former minister has said she would challenge him for the top job if no one else steps forward. Starmer's Labour Party recorded the worst losses of a governing party in municipal polls since 1995, prompting a growing number of his own lawmakers to call on him to quit. The BBC's Chris Mason has more.
3: We've got to win every game to win the league.
4: We'll have to watch tomorrow.
5: Winning was on the Prime Minister's mind this morning, chatting about Arsenal's crucial game tomorrow while on a visit in southwest London. He was in Wimbledon in the borough of Merton, a bright spot for Labour in a dire set of losses for them.
6: There's a growing number of your MPs saying publicly that you should resign or you should set a timetable for your resignation. Will you?
7: It's very important that we do reflect on what was a tough set of results. But I'm not going to walk away and plunge the country into chaos.
6: I think
7: the right thing to do is to rebuild and show the path forward.
5: Labour lost control of Bradford this afternoon, and now an explicit threat of a leadership challenge from a former minister.
8: I'm putting people on notice. If I don't hear by Monday morning of some leadership hopefuls, I will be asking everybody in the Parliamentary Labour Party to put a name against my name. I need 80 names.
5: What you've just seen is a big moment. What you're seeing now is Lambeth in South London, where Labour have also lost control after a green surge. Such is the gloom that around 30 Labour MPs have gone public saying Sir Keir Starmer should go or set a timetable for his departure. Plenty say folk told them it was Sir Keir who put them off.

0: towards you that you're seemingly dragging the party down?
1: Well, let me again say, these results are tough, and that hurts. Of course it hurts. It should hurt. But the right thing to do is to therefore set out the path forward. That is what I intend to do. I think, look, we made unnecessary mistakes. The hope wasn't there enough in the first 2 years of this government.
2: A curious twist today was this promotional video from Downing Street talking up Sir Keir giving Labour grandees Gordon Brown and Harriet Harman advisory roles, something that left some Labour MPs bemused. Tonight, Sir Keir Starmer's grip on the tenancy here is looking shaky.
3: The BBC's Chris Mason reporting. Iran is yet to deliver a response to the Trump administration's proposed peace deal. On the ground, there's been a steady escalation of hostilities around the Persian Gulf and in Lebanon. Javed Ali is a national security expert at Michigan University. He says while Iran and the US haven't reached an agreement, both sides are eager for the conflict to come to an end.
4: Well, based on this fast-moving situation over the past few days with reports of Iran attacking U.S. Ships or other ships in the strait and vice versa, that it wouldn't surprise me that the Iranians are trying to think through the next step in their strategy. And I would argue that despite the relatively low-level conflict that we've seen within this framework of the ceasefire, that I still assess that both sides want to make a deal. Now it's just a question of what will each side agree to in terms of the different conditions and what are red lines for each side. But I still assess that each side wants to have this conflict end sooner rather than have it drag on for an extended period of time.
5: We'll get to any conditions in a moment, but Tehran says it's the one that will decide on the timing and not respond to any US deadlines. How might that impact negotiations going forward, given that the US president has been quite combative in his style?
4: Well, each side, I also assess each side believes they have more leverage over the other, and whether that's reality or not, obviously difficult to assess from my position here, but and I've said this on multiple interviews, that the U.S. clearly has the military advantage based on the air campaign that it and Israel launched that on February 28th that ended now about almost a month ago, not a few weeks ago. But Iran feels that they were able to weather that storm despite the significant losses the regime suffered and the military suffered. And I believe it thinks it has the leverage on the economic side with the disruptions to the global economy, the impact in rising gas prices and other consumer products around the world. So each side believes they have the leverage over the other. Now it's just a question of how that will play out at the negotiating table if they do make a deal.
5: And once a response does come through, what do you expect from Iran? What's your reading of their position? What's actually on the table for them?
4: Well, I would have to believe that with the leadership that is now running Iran, which mostly the day-to-day operations are being led by the Islamic Revolutionary Guard Corps commanders who've survived the conflict, and to the extent that Mujtaba Khamenei is the new supreme leader, or he replaced his father, Ali Khamenei, how involved is he in decision-making? I think there's at least two issues they have to resolve. One is the state of their nuclear program, and the other is the state of the future of the Strait of Hormuz, and who will be able to control shipping transiting to and from the Persian Gulf. And as if these talks do move forward, whether in Islamabad or some other country, I believe those are at least the two key issues that the regime is going to have to figure out. Where are its red lines? Where will it make some concessions? And are there other issues it is also willing to make some concessions on in order to preserve more on their side on either the nuclear program or sort of economic control of the strait?
5: The US president says that the ceasefire does remain in place, although there has been some exchange of fire. He has, however, threatened to resume full-scale attacks if Iran doesn't accept the agreement to

0: reopen the Strait of Hormuz and roll back its nuclear program, as you were just speaking about then. What is at stake here when it comes to the response from Iran?
1: Well, I would have to believe that the U.S. still possesses a significant amount of military capability in the region because, as we've heard through media reporting, there have been more U.S. ships that have been sent to the region, more planes. I'm sure the inventory of ammunition and weapons that were used over the first 6 weeks of the conflict or during that six-week period, they have tried to restore those levels as well. So the U.S. military capability hasn't been diminished, and if anything, it's had a chance to restock and resupply. And at the same time, the Iranians have probably done the same thing, although at a limited level, because much of their military capability has already either been used or targeted and degraded or destroyed by the air campaign. So if there were to be a resumption of hostilities at the level we saw for the first 6 weeks after February 28th, it would probably look like that. You would see heavy bombing campaign against a whole range of targets in Iran by the U.S. and Israel. And likewise, I would have to believe Iran would try to continue to attack its neighbors in the region, go after U.S. military facilities, diplomatic facilities, these economic and commercial interests as well. They may go after more of the shipping in the Strait, too, because there's at least 1,500 ships that are either stuck or haven't yet maneuvered through the Strait. So each side could still inflict a lot of damage on the other.
2: That's Javed Ali, a national security expert at Michigan University, speaking with Joanna Nicholson. Finally, thousands of people have taken part in the Palestinian Marathon and Half Marathon, which returned to the West Bank city of Bethlehem after a two-year pause because of restrictions linked to the Gaza war. The BBC's Weira Davis reports from Bethlehem.
3: This is the heart of Bethlehem. We're in Manger Square, and this is the 2026 Palestine Marathon. It's the first time they've been able to hold this event for 3 years because of travel restrictions because of the Gaza war. So there's a huge amount of excitement here. Thousands of runners in the marathon, the half marathon, and in the 10K. But even the route of the marathon itself is constrained by the Israeli separation barrier. They have to run several maps in order to complete the full marathon. But I've been speaking to some of the runners and some of the organisers.
4: You see, I'm Ismail. They're coming from everywhere to run Palestine Marathon.
3: Etidal Ismail is the director of the Palestine Marathon, and she's particularly proud that this event has been able to take place today.
4: This is focusing our right to move, our right to freedom of movement. Other people, it's easy to move from city to another city to travel, but in Palestine, we have in this right.
5: This is a very special marathon for me. I ran here 13 years ago in the first edition.
3: Ahmed Taher is the favourite male Palestinian runner in this race, and for him, it's an emotional moment to be able to run on his own turf.
5: So this is a very important day, not for me only, but for all of us. It's a celebration. It's us representing and telling our story to the world, the story about our right to movement.
3: In any marathon, they talk about hitting the wall, getting through the barrier. But in the Palestine Marathon, it's not just a psychological wall, a psychological barrier. There's a physical wall as well, because the huge concrete Israeli separation barrier is very much part of this course. And here we are at the halfway point, runners coming around this sharp bend, and behind them, the huge concrete barrier that separates Palestine and Bethlehem from Israel. Well, here at the crowded finish line in Bethlehem's Manger Square, and we haven't seen this many visitors here in Bethlehem, a town so dependent on tourism, for a long time.
2: Sounds like some pretty fun stuff there. The BBC's Weira Davis reporting from Bethlehem. Now on ABC News Radio, it's time for some sports news. Hello, Fraser Fife.
6: Hello, Brendan. Well, we start with the NRL, and Manly Warringah has celebrated Jake Trbojevic's 250th game with a 32-4 victory over Brisbane. ABC Sports' Quinton Hull reports.
7: The Sea Eagles made it 5 wins in 6 starts under interim coach Kieran Foran, scoring 5-1 over Premiers Brisbane. Manly's season record is now 5 wins and 4 losses. The Broncos are 5-5. But the Sea Eagles' victory was soured, with forward Siasiwa Tokiaho breaking his leg while scoring a second-half try. Earlier, South Sydney flogged Cronulla Sutherland 36-12 at Stadium Australia, and the Dragons remained winless, humbled 44-10 by Newcastle in Wollongong. Quinton Hull, ABC Sport, Sydney.
6: Geelong has consolidated its place in the AFL's top six, cruising to a 54-point victory over Collingwood at the MCG. Key forward Ollie Henry kicked 4 goals as Irish import Oisin Mullen impressed in his personal tussle with Magpies star Nick Dacos. Mullen has told ABC Sport that he was pleased with his performance against the 3-time All-Australian midfielder.
8: Pretty impossible task, completely taken out of the game, but it's just trying to reduce his impact as much as possible. I guess we had a bit more of a focus this time of trying to get him going back to the way and try and get off him a bit and get a bit more offensive, so I feel like that worked pretty well for us.
6: In Darwin, Gold Coast overcame a slow start to notch a 29-point victory over St Kilda. GWS downed Essendon by 14 points at the Sydney Showgrounds, and the Swans scored an 8-point victory over the Kangaroos at Docklands. Meanwhile, Richmond will look to build on its first win of the season when they host Adelaide at the MCG. The Tigers have made one change, with Tim Taranto returning from concussion and replacing the injured Dion Prestia. For the Crows, skipper Jordan Dawson comes back into the side after missing last week's showdown alongside defender Nick Murray. In today's other game, Melbourne will face off against West Coast at Docklands Stadium. When Newcastle A-League men's soccer coach Mark Milligan says his team has the advantage after their first leg semi-final draw against Sydney FC. Down 1-0 in Sydney, it was Jets attacker Eli Adams who scored the equaliser in the 58th minute to ensure the sides would finish level going into Saturday's second leg in Newcastle. Milligan is confident that his team will rise to the occasion.
9: I'm confident from what we've seen all year. I think that puts us in a better place than one single moment tonight. We'll take those learnings, good and bad. We'll be better for them moving into next week. That's why I have the confidence in this group to go and get a result.
6: Auckland and Adelaide also drew 1-1 in their first leg in New Zealand. Well, Australian golfer Hannah Green is in contention for victory, heading into the final round of the LPGA's Americas Open in New Jersey. Green's third round score of 68 puts her in a three-way tie for fourth at 6-under and 4 shots off leader Gina Titikun. Fellow Australian Grace Kim sits at even par, which is good enough for a share of 21st. Karis Davidson, Robin Choi and Cassie Porter are all over par. Australian tennis player Alexei Popperin is through to the third round of the Italian Open after a 3-set win in Rome against Jakub Menchik. Popperin won 6-3, 2-6, 6-4 against the Czech 26th seed. He'll advance to face men's number one, Jannik Sinner. And in basketball, the Cavaliers have secured an important win in their NBA playoff series against the Detroit Pistons, winning Game 3 by 7 points in Cleveland. Detroit still leads 2-1 in the best-of-seven series. And that is the latest in sport. Brendan?
2: Thank you very much. Fraser Fife on the sports desk today here at ABC News Radio. Time now to look at your capital city weather. It is Sunday, the 10th of May, Mother's Day. Brisbane, 22 degrees right now. A possible shower and a high of 25 on the way. Sydney's 19, mostly sunny with a top of 23. If you're in Canberra, it's 15 degrees, sunny and a high of 21 predicted. A top of 17 in Melbourne today. It's just 14 right now and cloudy. Hobart's 15, sunny with a maximum of 19. A top of 19 also in Adelaide. It's 16 at the moment with cloudy conditions this Sunday. In the west in Perth, it's 16 at the moment. A high of 25 on the way. It will be a sunny Sunday. Darwin's 28, getting to 33 with mostly sunny conditions. Australian Eastern Standard Time, it's 11 o'clock, 10:30 in the centre of Australia. In Perth, it's 9 a.m. Time for a news update.

0: ABC News. Good morning. I'm William Howard Evans. One Nation and its newest MP, David Farley, are celebrating their resounding win in the Farrah by-election. Melinda Hayter reports.
1: Just over 80% of ballots have been counted. Mr. Farley currently leads that by 14,000 votes. When we're looking at first preference votes, David Farley secured around 39% of those. Michelle Millthorpe, the independent, she received just over 28%. But then when you drop down to the third contender, which was the Liberal Party's Raisa Bukowski, she only secured 12.4%. So it's really easy to see that this genuinely was a two-horse race when it comes to Farrah. When we're looking at a two-party preferred basis, David Farley is sitting on about 57%, Michelle Millthorpe 42%.
0: Israel and Hezbollah have continued to trade fire despite a ceasefire deal between the governments of Israel and Lebanon. The BBC's Hugo Bashaga has more.
2: The ceasefire has failed to stop the conflict. Israel has carried out attacks every day, saying it is targeting Hezbollah, accusing it of violating the deal. But often it is civilians who are being killed. Hezbollah has been responding by launching rockets and drones into northern Israel and against Israeli troops that occupy parts of southern Lebanon. The Israeli military has also issued new evacuation warnings for towns in Lebanon, an indication that its attacks are going to continue.
0: The head of the World Health Organization has arrived on the Spanish island of Tenerife to supervise the arrival of the virus-stricken cruise ship that will anchor close by. Three passengers have died after contracting a rare strain of Hunter virus. The WHO is accusing local residents that the risk of them is low, as the passengers will be brought ashore in sealed vehicles and flown straight home. Tedros at Hanom Gabriesis says he wants to show solidarity and respect for the people of Tenerife and for the nearly 150 people on board.
3: Disease is not COVID, and we have said it many times as WHO. The risk to the local population is low. One is because of the very nature of the disease itself, but second, the risk is low because the Spanish government has made all the preparations to prevent any problem.
0: The federal treasurer has revealed the tax on offshore gas projects has raised more revenue than expected this year as his government faces calls to force producers to pay more. The government had been examining a possible windfall tax on exporters or changes to the petroleum resource rent tax, but the Prime Minister has ruled out any changes. The PRRT, which applies to offshore gas projects, was forecast by Treasury to raise $1.5 billion this financial year. Jim Chalmers says that's been revised up in Tuesday's budget.
4: I did change the PRRT in our first term to get more revenue sooner. There will be a bit of an upgrade to PRRT revenue in the budget on Tuesday night. I understand people would like us to go further, but we're prioritising those other two areas, the supply arrangements and the gas reservation.
0: South Australia's opposition says the state government isn't doing enough to support small businesses and fishers impacted by the harmful algal bloom. The owners of the Ramp Bait and Tackle Shop at North Haven say fishing bans have pushed them to the brink, forcing them to close permanently. Shadow Primary Industries Minister Nicola Centofanti says the eligibility for government support is too narrow and some businesses are having to employ people to help them write grant applications.
5: Absolutely, there needs to be checks and balances when it comes to, dishing out taxpayer funds. But at the end of the day, we need these grants to be able to be accessed by businesses like Andrew's.
0: Lifesavers are warning of the dangers of rock fishing after a man drowned on the New South Wales central coast. Nandini Deer reports.
6: The 41-year-old was swept into the sea off Snapper Point at Fraser Park yesterday afternoon. One of the two men he was fishing with tried to save him but couldn't. The man's body was located and winched by helicopter. Police say he had a flotation device. Surf Life Saving New South Wales say the death is the 54th coastal and ocean drowning in the state so far this financial year. Of these drownings, 10 have happened at rock platform locations.
0: And Australian golfer Hannah Green is in contention for victory, heading into the final round of the LPGA's America's Open in New Jersey. Green's third round score of 68 puts her in a three-way tie for fourth at 6-under and four shots off the leader. Fellow Australian Grace Kim sits at an even par, which is good enough for 21st.
7: Thank you very much, William. Right around Australia, you are listening to ABC News Radio. I'm Brendan Arrow. 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
8: One Nation makes history in the Farah by-election, crushing the coalition in its regional heartland, now setting its sights on taking more seats. It was never going to be a good night for the Liberals, but few expected a result this bad. Shadow Treasurer Tim Wilson joins us this morning. I'm David Spears. Welcome to Insiders.

0: It's budget week, and on Tuesday night, Jim Chalmers will unveil the Albanese government's boldest move to date. Labor is overhauling investment tax breaks, despite ruling this out at last year's election. Negative gearing will be limited to newly built homes, and capital gains tax will revert to the less generous Keating-era model. While the government prepares to spend some political capital here, the coalition starts budget week humiliated by a by-election drubbing of historic proportions. Support for the Liberals collapsed in Farrer. Voters surged to One Nation, giving the party its first lower house win. Pauline Hanson is on a high and dreaming big. Angus Taylor is facing difficult questions about the future of the Liberal brand.
1: Candidates have been making their final pitches to voters in the regional New South Wales seat of Farrer.
2: Yeah, no, exactly. They're just forgotten.
3: If the pre-polls are anything to go by, One Nation could make history.
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5: Which way you've decided to go?
6: Michelle Milthorpe.
7: We like the appeal of Michelle.
8: 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My parents are supporting One Nation, David Farley, so that's what we're supporting.
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20: Hi. We ready?
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22: Hi, Pauline. We just want to have a quick chat, if that's okay.
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24: How are you feeling ahead of tomorrow's vote?
20: Actually, really good.
17: It's cold today in Farrer. Winter's arriving. But I can tell you what, the burning desire of change within the constituents is there.
25: The time is now for us to look at different representation.
20: People could say to us, One Nation is the last hope.
26: Let's go, One Nation!
27: Okay, done. You're all done.
28: Thank you very much.
27: You're welcome.
17: I've got three clear jobs to do. I've got to win today, I've got to make sure that we're ready for the next election, and I want to help Pauline Hanson and its team build a powerful political party for Australia.
25: I've done as much work as I can up to this point, and now we've just got to wait for the votes to be counted.
29: At the moment, One Nation is benefiting from the flow of preferences.
9: Michelle Milthorpe underperforming a little bit, One Nation overperforming, and then look again, the swing against the Liberal Party there.
30: That is a huge collapse in the Liberal vote.
31: If the decision was made that the preferences should be in a particular order to affect that, so be it.
29: The next member for Farrer is David Farley.
17: One Nation has reached the end of its beginning.
32: Western Sydney, here we come.
29: And we have to take away some hard lessons from this.
17: Three great ladies here tonight with me. One of the greatest.
20: This is not only a win for Farrer, it's a win for the rest of Australia. Yeah.
0: Well, the ABC's chief elections analyst, Casey Briggs, and his trusty touchscreener here with us this morning. Great to see you, Casey. Look, One Nation was expected to win last night, but the scale of this and the scale of that Liberal collapse, was that a surprise?
29: I think the numbers for One Nation are on the higher end of what anyone was really predicting last night, David. At the end of counting overnight, now we've got all the pre-poll voting centres in, David Farley has fallen just under 40% to 39.4. The Albury pre-poll voting centre, a very big early voting centre, has helped Michelle Milthorpe and got her up to above 28 percentage points. But one of the big stories of the night, obviously, is this combined coalition vote of about 22.5 percentage points, which, again, that's lower than numbers I was certainly hearing around what expectations might be for the combined coalition vote. And so we're left in this very interesting and unique scenario where, for the first time essentially in modern political history, you've got to go right back to the beginning of the Liberal Party to find a time when no major party, no Liberal, no National, no Labor candidate is in the final two in a seat in the Federal House of Representatives. That is the scale of this plunge. The Liberal vote down at 31 points, and much of it transferring across to One Nation. Michelle Millthorpe's primary up a little bit, but nowhere near enough to win here. And it's turning into a two-candidate referred vote of, on our current estimates, current count, about 57.3% for One Nation. That is a margin just a little bit better than what Susan Lee won this seat on in 2025. And we can see that story on the map as well. This is the Sea of Orange. Let me flick you back to 2025 and briefly show you what the results were in these booths last election. Susan Lee won every booth pretty much outside of Albury. David Farley has won them, and in many cases won them on larger margins in this election. The only exception is the city of Albury, the biggest city in Farrer, where Michelle Millthorpe has again won all but one of these polling places, but crucially, she's won them with a smaller margin than she did last election. Millthorpe was the beneficiary of a lot of disaffected major party voters in 2025. It seems like in this election, she's been swept away and the disaffected voters have swung behind One Nation.
0: Now, this is interesting because we saw Barnaby Joyce last night talking about, well, Western Sydney is next. It's a different part of the country. I'm really interested in these seats. These seats, look at the One Nation results. They're pretty strong in those bordering parts of the electorate. What does that tell us about who should be nervous about where One Nation goes next?
29: Yeah, One Nation's getting about 40% in this seat. It got six point something percent in the last federal election in Farrer, just 12 months ago. This was a sort of average seat for One Nation, and there are many seats that One Nation did better. So where you'd be looking, well, look at all these very orange polling places. You've got the seat of Parks, held by a National on more than 10%. You've got Riverina, that's Michael McCormick, the former leader's seat, on a notionally safe margin. You've got Mallee, south of the Murray River, and Webster's seat. And here you've also got Nichols, the seat held by Sam Birrell. Just here is Indi, an independent-held seat, but there are many seats that look, you know, a bit like Farrer, with lots of small towns that have swung, you know, 80%, 75%, big One Nation margins in many of these small towns. So look across regional inland New South Wales, inland Queensland, even parts of Victoria, potentially, where could Nationals MPs, perhaps these four in seats touching Farrer, may not have had the easiest night's sleep last night.
0: No, they might be feeling a little nervous. Casey Briggs, thank you very much for that. Well, as the Liberals lick their wounds, there was some finger-pointing last night. Former leader Susan Lee suggested there was now an even greater need for change than when she was toppled 3 months ago. While Angus Taylor pointed to the previous chaos and told us he's trying to get the party back on track.
1: We all have to take responsibility for the situation that the Liberal Party and the Coalition is in. You know, that's, if we don't take responsibility, we won't fix it, David. I am absolutely focused now on fixing the situation we were in. It has been, as I said many times, it's an existential situation for the Coalition. We have to get back to those convictions.
0: Referencing One Nation over Michelle Millthorpe, was that a good idea in hindsight?
1: Look, well, I am very confident that's what our voters in this electorate wanted us to do, and it's what we did.
0: So it was the right call?
1: Yes.
0: Well, let's bring in our panel this morning. We are joined by Nikki Savva, author and columnist with the Sydney Morning Herald and The Age, Greg Brown, chief political reporter for The Australian, and Melissa Clark, host of the ABC's AM program. Very good morning to all of you the morning after. Very happy Mother's Day too for all the mums, including mine, out there. Hope you're having a lovely morning. But just let's, Nikki, start on what's happened last night. We heard Angus Taylor there defending the decision to preference One Nation ahead of the independent Michelle Millthorpe. Was that the right call, and what does this result mean for Angus Taylor?
2: Well, the result last night, when you look at it, was a fundamental rejection of everything that the Liberal Party stands for, and which is not very much. And

0: people don't really actually know what it is. And if you look at it, it was not just a vote, a protest vote against the major parties. It was a vote in favour of One Nation. And I think Angus Taylor, by defending the preference decision, still doesn't understand, really, what was involved in that. It was wrong politically and it was wrong morally. It gave a signal to Liberal voters that it was okay to vote for One Nation. And they took him up on it in huge numbers. And I think when you get a result like that, where you're struggling to get your primary vote to double digits, it means that you have to change absolutely every single thing about yourself and the party. And if you don't do that, then when he says you change or die, and you haven't changed, then it's only the other option left.
1: Just on that point, Greg, is there much internal angst about the preference decision here, that they've given One Nation credibility, legitimacy by putting them ahead of the independent?
2: There is. I think this will be an ongoing debate within the Liberal Party about whether they do preference deals with One Nation because they feel that's the best way to overall chuck Labor out, or whether, you know, they put One Nation below Labor and just try and kill them off as best as possible. I tend to think that, based on my conversations, the majority view is that no matter what the Liberal Party does, One Nation in some form is there to stay. And I think, you know, there's even some Liberal MPs who are open to the idea of a future coalition with One Nation, mm-hmm. although that's nowhere near
1: or a minority government type.
2: Yeah, yeah. So while I think this preference debate will play out, I wouldn't be surprised if going into the next election there is a deal with the Liberal Party and the Nationals and One Nation.
1: Yeah, well, we'll see. What about for Labor, Mel? Is there any nervousness, or should there be any nervousness in Labor about this being a tidal wave that's going to come against all major parties?
3: There's definitely a nervousness within Labor that I think is reflected across all of the established parties, which is this is a signal of dissatisfaction with the status quo, and any party that is seen to be as part of the status quo, whether they're in government or opposition, feels that. So there is, but I think there are a few things to temper that. This is clearly a pivotal moment in Australian politics, without a doubt. But I think it's really hard to know exactly how much we can extrapolate from this result to Australian politics more broadly. I mean, we do have, as much as we have disaffected voters, we have tactical voters. It's been really clear for quite a while that this was going to be a two-horse race between One Nation and Michelle Millthorpe. And I think when we look at some of the results that Casey was pointing to, let's look at the Greens vote falling apart. I don't think that's necessarily dissatisfaction with the Greens party. I think that's Greens voters knowing this is a two-horse race and choosing to send their vote to Michelle Millthorpe. So we've got tactical voting, not just from the Greens, that's just one example, we've got that. We have no incumbent. That really changes the picture, not having an incumbent. Matt Canavan, I think it was, that said this was really a free kick by-election, and I think he's right. And I think a lot of the Nationals, particularly in those surrounding seats that you were pointing to, will be hoping that incumbency makes a really big difference when we get to a general election. And then, of course, the regions aren't the entire country. The views you get in Farrah aren't going to be the views you get in Western Sydney or southeastern Melbourne or southeastern Queensland. So that's not to say this isn't a significant moment, but it is to say there's a really big question mark about how much we can extrapolate from it.
1: I tell you what, though, for Pauline Hanson and One Nation, clearly the wind is in their sails. They're taking a lot of momentum from last night. Look at Pauline Hanson on stage, where it was just excitement in the room, and starting to talk about new policy moves as well, including on the hot topic of gas right now, and even suggesting something that I suspect even some in the Greens might like the sound of.
4: What I want is a system where we will own part of that equity share in the exploration and of gas. So we are not just going to allow them to take it. That monies will then be put into a fund where no future governments can just willy-nilly give it away to other countries, waste it, get rid of it.

0: but that will pay down our debt and give us the facilities what we need and the infrastructure.
1: Government-owned gas projects. Is this the next hot debate when it comes to gas?
2: This is so interesting, and hopefully we can talk more about gas through the course of the program because this is a hot topic. But it's really interesting because I think all the political parties recognise that there is public consensus about the need to have a better share from the extraction of our resources. But there are totally different ideas about what is the best way to do about it. And here we see One Nation delivering a policy that we'd probably more closely associate with views on the left of nationalising industries. It's very curious.
1: All right, we'll come back to all of this. Time to talk to the Shadow Treasurer, Tim Wilson. First, out on the streets of Farrah this week, thoughts on the Liberal Party were clear.
3: I think they've just been doing nothing, so... Time for some change.
4: I was really disgusted in the way they've carried on the last couple of years.
5: I was a Liberal.
6: Right. So you've gone Liberal to One Nation.
5: Yes.
6: Do you think you'd ever go back? How do you feel about the Liberal Party now?
7: Depends. How long do they live?
5: I don't know. I think they're all up in the air.
1: And have they lost you forever, the Libs?
8: I think so. I think so.
1: Tim Wilson, welcome to the program.
9: Thanks, David. And so, happy Mother's Day to all the mothers out there.
1: Indeed, indeed. Look, the Liberal vote in Farrah, as you know, has gone from 43% just 12 months ago to 12% yesterday. Who and what is responsible for that?
9: Well, I think we need to caveat, we also had the national vote last election. The Nationals didn't contest the results. So we've seen about a halving of our vote, which is not to downplay it. It is a serious situation. But what it reflects is the need for us to be bigger, better, bolder, confident Liberals defining the future of the country. There's a lot of messages out of this by-election, David. There's absolutely some for us. As some of your panellists have just outlined, I think there'd be some nervous Labor MPs because what people want to see is change. And I was on the Moama booth yesterday chatting to voters and raising issues they were raising issues with me. And one of the most consistent messages is people want somebody who's going to fight for them and their future. And a lot of the decisions were clearly made before the past couple of weeks, and people are going to be very antagonistic towards the government breaking its promises on tax issues in the lead up to the budget. So if they keep behaving like this, I expect it's going to come for them too.
1: We'll come to the budget. Just on what this means now for the Liberal Party, how do you think this result reflects on Angus Taylor?
9: Well, it shows that there's a lot of work we've got to do, and Angus has been very upfront about that yesterday in his commentary, and that the work needs to keep going on. We're obviously coming up to the budget, but we need to outline very clearly a bold and confident vision for the country about where we want to take it. The idea that the pendulum just politically swings between Liberal and Labor is simply no longer right. There are different axes, and it goes in all sorts of directions, including up and down, and we've got to be the party focused on building the future of the country and projecting out that vision and that sense of confidence so people feel confident going to vote for us.
1: Bigger, bolder, and that confident vision of the future. I want to take you to what Angus Taylor said last night after this result. He was immediately talking about stopping mass migration and ditching net zero. Is the solution for the Liberal Party here to keep chasing those issues on the right from One Nation?
9: Well, we have to obviously outline what we're opposed to, but most importantly, we have to define what we're for.
1: And
9: we have
1: to be for.
9: So, well, I can assure you in the coming weeks, we're going to make it very clear what we're for, because Australians need to know that we're in favour of families, communities and small business and self-starters, because they're the foundations of our economic success, of our social success and building out a future that's brighter and more confident for everybody. And we don't just need to do it in words, we need to do it in deeds, in how we fight for it and most importantly in the policies we put forward so Australians fight for us, because their future will be brighter under a Liberal-led government.
1: You've previously said mass migration is not a term that you use. Are you honestly comfortable with the use of this, the direction that Angus Taylor's talking about here?
9: Well, my focus on migration is always on how we make sure that we get new Australians integrated successfully. That's not just around social integration and cultural integration, though they're very, very important. We want people to love Australia, to be committed to Australia, and most importantly, to have economic pathways to be part of contributing to our success as a nation and then going on and building the future success of the nation. Because one of the reasons Australians have become very nervous about migration is they feel that people...

0: people are coming to our country and getting the benefits without making the contribution. And I want the best, boldest, most confident new Australians we can have.
1: But do you also think net overseas migration should be tied somehow to housing completion rates, that it should be limited in that way?
0: Well, that's why I use the word integration. It's not just about economic or social and cultural integration, though it is. It's also about making sure they're able to integrate successfully to get jobs, to get housing, and of course that that doesn't come at the expense of Australians as well. So I absolutely believe we need to tie our migration program to better outcomes for our nation, because that's also the basis that we have social license from Australians to continue to have new Australians arrive.
1: Your tone on migration is quite different to some of your colleagues in the Liberal Party. You are one of the few urban Liberals left, and only 6 months ago you fought against the decision to drop the net zero target. You said at the time you didn't want the Liberals to turn into National Party light. Do you ever contemplate whether this is still the right party for you?
0: No, absolutely not. I spend every day fighting for the future of the country, and because I actually believe in a bold, confident Liberal vision for the country where Australia doesn't just look at itself with a sense of positivity and optimism, but also looking to the world and saying, we can do this. I've said this in a speech recently, that you know, the Labor vision of our country is one currently of managing decline. I want the spirit of the boxing kangaroo to define who we are, and that we look to the rest of the world and say, we can take that on.
1: When it comes to preferences, you have shifted your position over the years on this. You said in 2019 your long-standing view was that One Nation and their despicable acolytes should be put last. Any association with the party, you said, was toxic. At last year's election, you didn't put them last. What's your view now? Did the Liberal Party make the right call in Farah on preferences?
0: Well, the challenge these days is that there's so many different people for competing for the last position on the ballot paper in Goldstein, and so it's not just One Nation anymore. I wish it were that simple, but it's not. So, you know, we'll make these decisions based on what obviously puts us in the best position to defeat the government, to be in a position to win seats, because politics is zero sum. Somebody wins, somebody loses, and I want to make sure that Liberal candidates are elected, but we do that by being our best, not by providing pathways to anyone else, including the Teals, including Labor, including the Greens, and of course that includes One Nation too.
1: But do you think this decision in Farah, which helped One Nation win, adds to their credibility and legitimacy?
0: Well, there's no point pretending otherwise. When you win seats, it obviously gives them an opportunity, a platform. That comes also with risks. And so they're there now. And, of course, the performance of One Nation will be hinged on David Farley and, of course, the defector Barnaby Joyce. And how they perform now will obviously go on to inform how Australians see
1: them. Was this Liberal Party decision on preferences the right call or the wrong call?
0: Well, it was the call that was made, and it's obviously one that, you know, has delivered a result.
1: But what do you think, though? The right call or the wrong call?
0: I actually think the brutal truth is I think it's the wrong question. I don't think it would have made any difference. I've seen polling data from Albury booths where we preferenced them and people still went off and preferenced Millthorpe, and I think if you go to rural and regional seats, you'll see exactly the same thing in the other direction had we taken our preferences in the other direction. I think the clear message from this is voters wanted to send a really clear message. Our job is to listen to that message, to hear it, and to understand how we have to be better if we want to regain their trust.
1: And for the record, are you open to forming any sort of minority government with One Nation MPs?
0: Well, it all comes down to what Australians put up. I want to stop the Albanese government from continuing to wreck Australia, continuing to go to elections saying one thing, then within 12 months, despite 50 times saying taking certain policy positions on things like tax, then overturning them at the first budget that comes along.
1: So that's interesting. You're open to, even if that involves forming minority government with One Nation, a party you've described as despicable and toxic and so on, you'd be willing to do that?
0: My objective is to make sure that the Liberal Party is in a position to govern as strongly as possible. Of course, we traditionally form a coalition with the National Party, but it's up to the Australian people to decide who they want to vote for. But I can tell you quite clearly, my objective is to make sure that Liberals beat One Nation candidates.
1: All right, let's turn to the budget, Tim Wilson. You led the charge back in 2019 against Labor's plans on franking credits in particular. You wanted to protect the status quo. Are you now going to fight to defend existing rules on capital gains tax and negative gearing?
0: Well, I'll absolutely be looking at what the government announces in the budget. So far, their budget seems to be in complete disarray, where the narrative the Treasurer was putting forward was, we're doing all of this for intergenerational equity. If you believe the leaks that have come out of the budget bunker in the past 12 hours, they're now saying, well, boomers will be protected, but young Australians won't be able to get their first foot on the ladder of opportunity. My position is this is clear, which is we need to be having a tax system that's orientated towards encouraging wealth creation, jobs and growth for the next generation of Australians. Labor's plan is to feed resentment and redistribution. We have wildly different views about how to build the future of the country.
1: So does that mean you'll vote against any changes to negative gearing and capital gains tax?
0: Well, I will have to wait and see the details, of course. They haven't been announced. We've had conflicting budget leaks, whether malicious because the Prime Minister's trying to humiliate the Treasurer.
1: Sure, but I mean, now, you either think the current rules are working or they're not.
0: Well, again, I'll come and have a look at the what the government's going to put forward before declaring my position.
1: But right now, do you think the tax breaks are working, are good, are equitable?
0: Well, I think you're misframing them in saying they're just tax breaks. A lot of them are saying if you lose money, you don't get taxes applied to them. You know, through our website, www.notthetax.com.au, we're already getting stories from young Australians who are saving for a deposit. They're putting their money in the markets, of course, to grow it and to invest so they can get their home ownership bought forward. And they're telling us stories about how they're now going to get double the tax rate applied because of what Labor is seeking to do.
1: But do you
0: and
1: accept
0: it's actually
1: far
0: pushing
1: more...
0: them further behind yeah. rather than further ahead.
1: There's no doubt some young Australians in that camp, but do you accept there's far
0: 43%
1: more...
0: 43% of Australians invest in different forms of shares, David, so it's not...
1: But young Australians
0: camp.
1: Who you've identified, do you accept there's far more who aren't holding an investment property, can't get into the market, who do look at some of these rules and think they're just not fair?
0: Well, the question then is, will these rules and changing these rules lead to more houses being built? People are arguing very clearly no. The Commonwealth Bank chief economist has come out and been scathing, saying it'll raise a whole bunch of revenue but not lead to building new homes. And we've had research this week which has suggested that rents could go up by up to $160 a week in Sydney, about $130 in Melbourne. So the government is just taking from young Australians and from older Australians and not giving them anything in return. It's very hard to see how you could back that.
1: Nonetheless, you're open to looking at whatever they do here.
0: Well, I'm an open-minded person, okay. David, but I would just stress this, is on the principle of what we're seeing so far, it would be very hard to support.
1: On trusts, look, they are legitimately used, of course, by farmers, small business and so on, but as the economist Chris Richardson points out, they also create options to lower taxes in ways that are simply not open to the vast bulk of Australians. He describes the way trusts are used by high-wealth individuals as long-standing unfairness in the system. Are you saying there should be no change on trusts?
0: Well, again, I'll come down to the detail of what the government's putting forward. They seem to have a blanket ban approach rather than looking at targeted measures. And so on this basis, small businesses are going to get smashed in particular. And for so many small businesses, their small business isn't just, you know, how they manage their day-to-day finances, and it's the base in which the first kid gets a job employed in a community, and it's also the basis of their retirement savings, so they're coming after that as well.
1: Look, I want to talk about spending here as well, the other side of the budget. Would you oppose any more cost of living handouts in this budget?
0: Well, again, we've said previously with the cut in the fuel excise, it should be accompanied with inflationary offsets, because when you don't have inflationary offsets, you're giving with one hand, you're taking with the other, and you're actually increasing the pressure on Australian households. We don't have the detail on what the government is putting forward, but if they don't provide inflationary offsets, they're going to perpetuate the cycle, because at the end of the day, Labor's economic model is what it is. Stoke the inflation, tax the inflation, then spend the inflation and repeat the cycle. And that's why Australians are doing it so tough right now.
1: If there are net savings, as the Treasurer says there will be, and that includes cost of living support, some additional cost of living relief, would you support that?
0: Well, I'll have a look at it when he provides that, because previously the Treasurer has said that he saved $114 billion.

0: $2 billion, and then in the next breath he's gone on and spent an additional $223 billion and stoked the inflation cycle again. So the difference between what he says and what he does can be radically different.
1: If there are net savings, and again that's what he's saying there will be, we'll find out the quantum on Tuesday night. Can you give us a sense of whether you think we need drastic savings, drastic spending cuts, or just tweaking here at the moment?
0: Well, my view has always been that we need to reduce spending quite considerably to, and the first place to target is the fraud and corruption that exists within the system, whether it's the $15 billion that's been provided to organised crime through the CFMEU Labor cartel, the somewhere between 10 and 20% of the NDIS budget that continues to explode out, that's finding its way to fraud and corruption. We have nearly $500 million of measures where phantom children are being enrolled in childcare services. I think all of that fraud and corruption absolutely needs to be cut out.
1: What about your own spending plans? Matt Canavan, the Nationals leader, is talking about resurrecting the Inland Rail project all the way through to Queensland. Is that the Coalition's policy or just the Nats?
0: Well, we will ultimately make a decision collectively as a party, but our focus is on how we make sure there's investment to build out the future economic growth of the country. The problem is Labor seems to be saying no to Inland Rail, which is no to farmers and no to jobs in the regions, but we're going to hand it to the Suburban Rail Loop, a program which is known for its connection to corruption and organised crime, and to prop up the failing Allan Labor government in Victoria.
1: But on Inland Rail, you're still to be convinced by Matt Canavan on that?
0: Well, no decision's been made, David, but I can tell you the one thing. No one I've spoken to in the Coalition, Liberal or National, has thought taking money out of projects designed to grow the future of the Australian economy and give it to organised crime through Victorian Labor government projects is a way forward.
1: Shadow Treasurer Tim Wilson, thanks very much for joining us this morning.
0: Thank you.
1: Well, coming up, charges laid and the challenge of reintegration. We'll look at the return of ISIS-linked families. First, let's get back to our panel. Nikki Sava from the Sydney Morning Herald and The Age, Greg Brown from The Australian, and Melissa Clark from the ABC. Nikki, just want to come back to Farah and what we heard there from Tim Wilson. It is a different tone on issues like migration, the preference decision as well, but he is very much defending Angus Taylor and flagging that they will be bold and brave on policy. What did you make of that?
2: Well, and also flagging that they would be willing to join with One Nation in whatever kind of coalition.
1: And for someone like Tim Wilson to say that's interesting.
2: Exactly. So the Liberal Party would be aligning itself with a party which at its core is racist and bigoted. So that would be a very different Liberal Party from the one which was formed and which existed for a few decades, but has obviously now decided that the way forward for them is not to head back to the sensible centre, but to veer even further right. So I found it quite interesting that he was open to that proposition.
1: That's why, or partly why, this is such a seismic moment at Fields, this by-election, right? Because, yes, to hear people who aren't, you know, hard-right conservatives in the Liberal Party now accepting that they may need to sit with One Nation in any future government.
3: Yeah, well, I think the issue is that you've had the polling has increased so dramatically for One Nation and is stuck. Pretty much, it's come down a bit, but it's pretty much stuck. Then they've done well in South Australia. They've done well in this by-election. They've won the by-election. So it does... The more wins One Nation gets, the more it empowers, I think, people in the community to look at One Nation. Mm. And that's a real worry for the Liberal Party. But I think ultimately, while this is certainly a bad result, I don't think it necessarily changes where the Liberal MPs felt they were at. They knew when they made the change to Angus Taylor, they were in big trouble. That their first thing they needed to do, a process that could take years, was win back their conservative flank before then they're able to pull themselves together to target Labor.
1: But just on this, sorry, Mel, just on this point about whether, you know, they can only get back to government by being in a minority with One Nation, Labor are going to be all over this. In fact, they already are. Treasurer Jim Chalmers has been out this morning. He spoke to our ABC colleague Jane Norman, and yeah, have a look at his reaction to this by-election result.
4: This wasn't a by-election, it was a bloodbath for the coalition. And what it shows is that the coalition can't beat One Nation. They'll have to join them. There's no future coalition government, I think, without One Nation in it. On the broader atmospherics, the broader politics of the Farah by-election, this government doesn't lightly dismiss or deny the very real concerns that people have, which are encouraging them to consider political alternatives.
1: And you can watch that full interview with the Treasurer on the ABC News channel and the ABC News website. But Mel, yes, a reflection there that Labor's got to have a look at what the implications are for them. But this whole line, they are going to run hard on that, that a vote for Liberal means a One Nation government.
5: Yeah, Labor has gone straight in here for the political positioning question, and of course they've gone there and they'll make merry with that. But I think this is also what the Liberal Party needs to address, is at the moment they are very focused on where they position themselves politically. But what that does means is they're just contesting with One Nation for who can be the strongest or the clearest on their focus on topic X or topic Y. Immigration, clearly the key one, and Angus Taylor is continuing to do that straight in the aftermath of this result. But if they are to differentiate themselves from One Nation, they need to show that they can be a party of government in a way that One Nation can't. And to do that, they actually need realistic policies that can address the issues that One Nation is very good at identifying and other parties are good at identifying. They need to differentiate with policy development, and so far we haven't seen them come forward with any kind of policies that suggest they can.
2: The exact opposite. The policies that they are now heading towards are immigration still. I mean, that was the one policy that Taylor released in the lead up to the Farah by-election, which was basically plagiarising One Nation and Donald Trump.
5: That wasn't a clear, comprehensive policy to address an issue, though. That was identifying that immigration is an issue and we'll do something about it. But I don't think we've got from...
2: In competition with One Nation, but not... They have not produced a single policy that shows that they have actually understood the threats that they've faced, not just from the right, but from the progressive side. They've lost both. So you would think they would now head towards the sensible centre, as Susan Lee said, but never did. And unless they do that, they just become, you know, a sub-branch of One Nation.
3: I think what the aim is, as far as I can ascertain, is they want to talk about these cultural issues initially to try and stem the bleed, and then ultimately they feel One Nation will be vulnerable on the economy. I mean, their big economic policy, income splitting, they just never bothered costing it.
1: They can beat them on the economy.
3: Yeah, and they feel, to answer Mel's conundrum, that's the way that they can sort of piece it all together. Easier said than done. I think a real worry for the establishment, both the Coalition and the Labor Party, to be frank, is that it seems at the moment, no matter what Pauline Hanson says or does, her supporters forgive her.
1: Or the problems with the candidate, or, you know, none of that seems to matter much.
3: You know, the no good Muslims, doubting whether there were good Muslims in Australia comment, that hasn't hurt her. Having a convicted rapist on her staff, that hasn't hurt her. All the issues with Farley and his flirtation with Labor and the fact he was hidden during the campaign.
1: This is a vote driven by frustration at the current system.
5: A coalition member said to me last night that there is no brand loyalty out there except to Pauline.
1: There you go. Yeah. All right, well, let's turn to the government, because it is budget week. We've got just 2 days to go, and as we heard, the opposition is gearing up for a fight over changes to negative gearing and capital gains tax and trusts. The government is set to break a promise on the investment tax breaks, arguing it's now the right thing to do.
6: The federal budget next week will feature changes to the capital gains tax, negative gearing.
7: Can you rule out any changes to negative gearing and capital gains tax settings?
8: Yes. How hard is it for the 50th time?
9: And whatever happened to my word is my bond?
10: This government and this Prime Minister is incompetent, is fraudulent, and is a liar.
4: So if we come to a different view in the budget on Tuesday night...
11: You'll be upfront
4: about
11: it.
4: ..then we will explain that, we'll be upfront about that. What matters most is that governments take the right decisions for the right reasons.
1: So only 12 months ago at the election campaign, the Prime Minister ruling out changes on negative gearing.

0: Capital gains tax, they're coming though on the Tuesday night. Has a whole lot changed in the space of 12 months to justify this?
1: Well, speaking to people within Labor, it's sort of, you know, what changed between now and the election, they're not really giving particularly compelling reasons when it comes to, obviously, we're in the middle of a you know, the Strait of Hormuz being closed and whatever, but this is kind of a separate issue.

0: to promise tax cuts in the future for younger people. Mm. I think that would have been a more compelling way to sell tackling intergenerational inequity, because a young person, I don't think, is necessarily looking at someone who's got an investment property.
1: Well, we'll see where they land in terms of the holistic nature of it, but you're right, it might just be limited to changing those rules. Bottom line, Nikki, should Anthony Albanese and Jim Chalmers have been clear at the election 12 months ago that this was going to happen?
2: Well, obviously that would have been preferable. I mean, there are always a lot of risks with breaking promises, but if last night showed anything to the political classes, is that people are sick of the status quo. They want governments to do something, something big, something bold, something that will potentially change and improve their lives, right? So if Chalmers and Albanese can sell this after we know the full details, that, you know, this is what it will do for you, and then they will combine that with their decisions on funding housing, infrastructure and so on, then they might just cut through. But it's, I think it's, people it's... are looking for governments to do something big and bold.
1: I think that's the fundamental point. This is tied to what we saw last night, you're right, because the view is if they're just sitting there doing little,
2: status
1: with a big
2: quo,
1: 94-seat majority, they're going to be punished for that. They've obviously come to the conclusion that the risk of breaking the promise outweighs the risk of being seen to do nothing in this climate where people do want that sort of bold action. But, Mel, the danger too is trust in government is weakened by this.
3: And part of the difficulty is that Anthony Albanese himself has been the key person talking about the decline in trust in public figures and public institutions and has tried to make a virtue of delivery. How many times have we heard Anthony Albanese talk about, my government delivers, this is what we said we do and now we're going about delivering it? He's made a virtue of delivering on what has been promised. So it makes it additionally difficult for them to make the case for breaking a promise. But I completely agree that there is an appetite for governments to be more active. We don't have the kind of political system you might have in the UK where your election manifesto can't really be strayed from without a new mandate. There is a desire for governments to be responsive. They've just made the task harder for themselves, I think.
0: Yeah, and I mean, just going back onto that, the trust element, I mean, that was a reason Jim Chalmers did leave open a conversation about the GST when he first announced the Economic Reform Roundtable. The Prime Minister shut it down. When he was asked later, why did you shut it down, he said it would have been a breach of faith just after an election, given there's a lot of anxiety in the community. And now they're just sort of, yes, they're being active, but they are just dusting off old policies that they took to the 2019 election. I just think, as we'll see how it all lands in the end, we're not expecting too many surprises. I think my colleague Matthew Cranston has broken most of the budget. So I'm not expecting an income tax cut in this or any other sort of...
1: No, but I think his report on on some sort of offset for wage earners coming in about a year's time.
0: Yes, well, there's a one-off rebate, yeah. But as far as, you know, being able to sell it as a package that they can say, well, we're not just... This isn't a tax grab. We're actually trying to improve the system.
3: But the question is whether voters want it or not. And if voters want it, they will forgive a government for supporting it, not supporting it, actually going ahead with it. So the question is, have they read the temperature of voters well enough? And that will be whether or not the broken promise is
1: a problem or not.
3: The government
1: will be breathing a lot easier if it turns out the coalition don't block what they do. And it's fascinating that, you know, you hear from Tim Wilson there, let's just wait and see. They're not saying we'll vote to keep
2: the trust is a two-way thing, though. Trust me to do what I say I'm going to do, but also trust me to change when I think there needs to be change, right? And the job then is to convince people of the need for that.
1: But that comes back to, has the world changed that much in 12 months on negative gearing and capital gains tax?
2: Well, not on negative gearing and capital gains tax, but the world has changed enormously, even in only the past few months. There are so many things that have been happening outside of our control. Thank you, Donald Trump, for creating so much chaos and misery. So it would be, I think, irresponsible for the government to sit there now with such a stonking majority and say, there's nothing we can do about it.

0: Because we're handcuffed.
1: We'll just stick to what we were doing.
0: A couple of other budget things. Well, today the Treasury is announcing $2 billion in housing support to get more housing projects going, with that sort of last mile infrastructure, water, sewerage, power, roads and so on. It sounds very similar to what Peter Dutton took to the election 12 months ago.
2: It certainly is. And also the then Dutton opposition had taken things like freezing the construction code to the election, which Labor did very quickly after winning the election. So it's not the first time that we've seen Labor go to places where the coalition has been before. But I think what we take from this is a signal that Labor recognises how acute this issue is and that it needs to do everything, like every little policy tweak that it can, because no one thing, you know, negative gearing alone isn't going to change it. Throwing more money at social and affordable housing alone isn't going to change the scenario. I think this is a sign that the government is trying to act on as many fronts as possible on the housing question, knowing that there is no quick silver bullet.
1: Yeah. And that is what they will be judged on at the next election, not whether they tweaked negative gearing or CGT, but whether they've actually provided more housing.
0: So, there has to be a supply element
1: to
0: whatever they announce.
1: Yeah.
3: But this is the thing. My understanding is this is the main supply element in the budget. Mm. So you've got, they're talking about supply being the main issue. Negative gearing and capital gains tax won't raise, will raise less than $5 billion over the forwards, but over the 10 years, I think Shorten's policy was projected to raise more than $30 billion. And then they're raising, possibly $2 billion a year through trusts. So you do wonder, if there's no income tax cut, it's just an extra $2 billion for housing, the money is going into the budget to fund their broader programs, and also to reduce debt, which is important,
0: but I think the tax
2: take also called for.
0: Now, just one other thing in the list of pre-budget announcements. Boy, it feels like now budget season's 3 weeks of announcements, not just one night of announcements. The gas, East Coast domestic gas reservation, a lot of details, TBC, I think, Mel, but how will this work from what they've announced?
2: Yeah, I think there has been a lot of confusion, because the government has been very keen to emphasise that this won't impact existing contracts. They want to say that first, and then we're going to develop this 20% reservation of gas production. But actually, it's the other way around. What they're doing is they're putting a 20% reservation of production for export, and they're going to accommodate, effectively, the existing contracts to try to ensure that it does not have a deleterious effect on them. So this is quite significant, because
0: What if a company is already contracted more than 80% of the gas, and they can't find 20% that's uncontracted?
2: Well, this is what hasn't been developed in the detail, but the idea is they will try to find mechanisms for them to do that. So does that mean they need to have a market solution where they pay another gas producer to provide more? Someone else provides 22%, but they only provide 18%, and maybe there's a way that they can accommodate that. Likewise, there's also questions about, well, WA's got a 15% reservation. How are they going to get to 20%? What do you do about the Northern Territory when it's not connected to broader domestic infrastructure? None of these details are clear yet and haven't been settled, but the whole point is they are trying to make everyone do it, and it will affect existing contracts in that they will have to make accommodations.
0: And bottom line, more gas available domestically to drive the price down, and manufacturers saying hallelujah, because they've long complained that the gas price has just gone too high since we started exporting.
3: Yep, and the producers are obviously unhappy about it, because the government is saying it's not retrospective, but if you've got an existing contract, quite frankly, it's gone further than I expected. If you've got an existing contract and you've got to find 20% extra gas, while the contract is not impacted, your overall operations obviously are. So I think there could be people making the case that it's retrospective.
0: Now, just quickly, the ISIS-linked families that arrived home during the week, 4 women, 9 kids, 3 of the women quickly charged with various terrorism and crimes against humanity offences, including enslavement. A lot of the political debate, Nikki's, have been about whether more could have been done to stop them actually getting here at all. Is it clear the government could have done anything more to stop them?
1: I think once the women were reissued with passports, then there was no way they could be stopped.
0: Angus Taylor says shouldn't have given them passports.
1: Yeah, well, perhaps, maybe he's right there, but that is an incredibly difficult thing to do, to deny an Australian citizen a passport. That leads to all sorts of other legal questions and requirements. So whether that was a mistake or whether they thought it just wasn't worth the fight, who knows? But once that happened, it was impossible to stop them. So now it becomes making sure that they pose no threat, and that means maybe the women will eventually go to prison. But it's also a question about the children and how they're going to be looked after, because de-radicalisation programs are not compulsory.
0: No, they're not. So what do we know about what's happening there with those kids, Mel?
2: Yeah, look, we know that the various state government and state policing authorities say that they, one, have dealt with previous cohorts that have returned several years ago, and that they have significant plans in place to try to make sure that the children are in a position to be able to gently reintegrate into mainstream society. I think when it comes to the question of the government's role in this, it's clear the threshold for denying someone a passport is very high and on security grounds, and short of us seeing classified security information, we kind of have to take it that what we have been told is that it didn't meet that threshold. But for some of them, clearly, there has been enough information to prosecute them. And if we have Australian citizens who have committed crimes to the point we feel that there is a case to be made against them and we can prosecute them and take them to court, I think it's very hard for the Coalition to argue that that shouldn't happen. What, we should have Australian citizens who may have committed crimes and we have evidence to prosecute them, but no, we don't want to do that?
0: Yeah,
2: we want to let them escape the justice system? I think that's a very hard position for the Coalition to continue to maintain now they're here and have been charged.
0: And just briefly on this, Greg, once you take the politics out of it, it was interesting, Mike Burgess, the ASIO boss, this week when he was talking about it, did seem comfortable that the arrangements were in place to manage this cohort.
3: Yeah, and I think this was important for the overall sort of politics of it, I guess, that the government, you know, with its words, has taken a pretty hard line on it. And I think they're very cognizant about the community concerns about migration. I think that's real. And the fact that they were arrested right away, I think, does ease community concerns that, while the government says they're facing the full force of the law, well, there it is. They've already been arrested and charged. So, let's see how it plays out. But even Mike Pezzullo himself has said that he thinks it was inevitable that they were going to have to come back home.
0: Yeah, and don't forget there's more Australians still in that camp in particular.
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11: Thanks for being with us here on ABC News Radio. I'm Mandy Pressland, coming to you from Gadigal Land. News coming our way shortly, and then we'll take you to our broadcast partners at the BBC. Eastern Standard Time is now midday. In Central Australia, it's 11:30. And in the west of the country, it's 10 a.m.

0: ABC News, hello, I'm William Howard Evans. One Nation leader Pauline Hanson says her party has proven everyone wrong after winning its first ever lower house seat in federal parliament. Candidate David Farley leads the count for the seat of Farrer by 14,000 ballots, with more than 80% of the votes counted. The Liberal Party has admitted it needs to adapt to gain government again after losing the regional New South Wales seat that had been held by the coalition for almost 80 years. Ms Hanson says it's a resounding result.
1: No one ever thought that we'd break the ceiling of winning the House of Reps seat. Well, we've proven yesterday we can. It wasn't just a fall over the line, we won it resoundingly. And when you look at the Liberal Party's vote and the National Party vote between the both of them, I think they got 23%, the Libs are down to 13%. That's a clear indication they're on the nose with the people.
0: Victoria's Labor government has taken a swipe at the coalition after the Farrer by-election result. Victorian Minister Melissa Horne says it is a massive blow to the Liberal Party.
2: What you saw in the Farrer by-election and also the Nepean by-election is a complete collapse in the Liberal vote. That is because people can actually see through what the Liberal Party is offering, which is nothing but division and cuts in Victoria.
0: The Federal Treasurer, Jim Chalmers, says he'll be handing down a housing budget on Tuesday aimed at fixing what he's called a broken system. Here's National Affairs correspondent, Jay Norman.
3: The budget will include $2 billion over 4 years to fund the infrastructure needed to get housing developments off the ground. But the centrepiece is expected to be an overhaul of the capital gains tax discount and negative gearing, despite Labor ruling out changes a year ago. Jim Chalmers says the government wants to make the system fairer.
4: The status quo in housing and in tax is unfair and unacceptable.
3: Shadow Treasurer Tim Wilson says the coalition's wary.
5: On the principle of what we're seeing so far, it would be very hard to support.
3: Existing investors are expected to be grandfathered from the negative gearing changes.
0: Lebanon's health ministry says 39 people have been killed in another day of intense Israeli strikes, despite a ceasefire between the countries. As Ali Crew reports, it's part of the continuing unrest across the Middle East.
6: Among the dead in the latest wave of Israeli strikes were seven people, including two women and a girl, after Israel hit a residential building in the town of Saksakia. The Israeli military says it struck Hezbollah militants, and in response, Hezbollah has launched rockets and drones into northern Israel and against Israeli troops in southern Lebanon. Meanwhile, Iran has launched what it calls the Persian Gulf Strait Authority, seemingly to govern the Strait of Hormuz, which the regime is now claiming as its own. Through the authority, ship captains and operators can apply directly to Iran's Revolutionary Guard for permission to cross the strait. Meanwhile, Washington continues to await a response from Tehran on its latest proposal to end the war.
0: Australian officials are heading to Spain's Canary Islands to assist four nationals on board a cruise ship carrying passengers infected with the Hunter virus. More than 140 people are expected to disembark when the vessel docks at Tenerife. Three people on the ship have died in the outbreak, but World Health officials say the public risk is low. Two climbers have been rescued in central western New South Wales after spending the night with rescuers on a bluff. The pair were climbing in the Warrumbungles yesterday afternoon when one was hit by a falling rock and suffered a suspected concussion. They activated a rescue signal, alerting police and paramedics, who were winched in and stayed with the climbers overnight. Surf Life Saving New South Wales has renewed rock fishing safety calls following the death of a fisherman on the state's central coast. A multi-agency rescue operation was launched after the 41-year-old man was swept from the rocks at Fraser Park yesterday afternoon. The Bureau of Meteorology had issued a hazardous surf warning for the Hunter and Sydney coast. Surf Life Saving CEO Stephen Pearce says rock fishers should always check the weather.
7: It is, you know, the most dangerous sport in Australia, and it's the second highest causation of drownings along the New South Wales coast. If you're going to do this, it's so essential, one, to wear a life jacket, two, to make sure you've got the right footwear, but really importantly, you know, listen to those safety warnings and watch the conditions.
0: And in sport, Richmond will look to build on their first win of the AFL season when they host Adelaide at the MCG. The Tigers have made one change, with Tim Taranto returning from concussion and replacing the injured Dion Prestia. For the Crows, skipper Jordan Dawson comes back into the side after missing last week's showdown alongside defender Nick Murray. In today's other game, Melbourne will face off against West Coast at Dockland Stadium. 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

Checking the weather now in your capital city. In Brisbane, a possible shower, 25 the high, now 23 degrees. Mostly sunny in Sydney and 23, now 20 degrees. Canberra sunny and 21, it's 18. In Melbourne, cloudy 17 for you, 15 degrees currently. Hobart sunny, 19 degrees, you're on 17. Adelaide cloudy and 19, now 16 degrees. Perth a sunny day, 25 the top. Currently in Perth, 18 degrees. And in Darwin, mostly sunny and 33. Currently in the top end, it's 29 degrees. I'll be back with another

0: course, we have to continue to educate people. Even when you're grown up, maybe you need to change your path of your career. Yeah. There are jobs, but not all the jobs are applied for, unfortunately.
1: Yeah. Thank you very much indeed. Thank you to all of our panel. I want to go back to Lena, who asked the question, if I may, about what you have heard and what you think of what you've heard and how concerned you are. Lena?
2: Yeah, I'm not quite convinced that they will solve this, but I hope you do.

0: up to the Australian people to decide who they want to vote for. But I can tell you quite clearly, my objective is to make sure that Liberals beat One Nation candidates.
1: Federal Treasurer Jim Chalmers has described the by-election result as a bloodbath for the coalition. Mr Chalmers says he thinks Angus Taylor's days as leader, are numbered. Victoria's opposition leader says the Farrer by-election result does not make her feel worried about the upcoming state election. Jess Wilson says it's a good reminder that no party can take any seat for granted.
2: It was obviously a really disappointing result, but what it shows me, the result in Farrer, is that no party, no politician can take anything for granted. And that's why I'll continue to listen and earn the trust of Victorians over the next 6 months ahead as we lead into November.
1: In New South Wales, the Minns government has described One Nation's election in the seat of Farrer in yesterday's by-election as a watershed in Australian politics. Energy Minister and Upper House Leader Penny Sharp says the Minns government doesn't take the election outcome lightly and doesn't dismiss the concerns of those who've supported One Nation. But she says the government is very concerned One Nation was elected with the help of Liberal preferences.
3: Labor's been very clear when it comes to One Nation. We will put them last every time. And we're disappointed to see that it appears that the New South Wales Liberal Party are willing to not just consider preferencing One Nation at the election next year, but also are not prepared to rule out a coalition with them.
1: The Federal Treasurer has revealed the tax on offshore gas projects has raised more revenue than expected this year, as his government faces calls to force producers to pay more. The government had been examining a possible windfall tax on exporters or changes to the petroleum resource rent tax, but the Prime Minister has ruled out any changes. The PRRT, which applies to offshore gas projects, was forecast by Treasury to raise 1.5

0: as part of a national day of action calling for proposed changes to be halted or walked back. Event organiser and scheme participant Arella Evans, Williams rather, is worried about how quickly changes will take effect and what impact they will have.
1: As someone who is a high support needs disabled person, this is something that's going to impact me.
2: Occupy parts of southern Lebanon. The Israeli military has also issued new evacuation warnings for towns in Lebanon, an indication that its attacks are going to continue.
0: Staying overseas, a British Labour backbencher has issued an ultimatum to the country's cabinet ministers, challenge the embattled Prime Minister for the leadership or she will. Our Europe correspondent Mazoe Ford reports.
3: The British Labour Party suffered crushing defeats in local elections last week. Now, London-based MP Catherine West says if a cabinet minister doesn't put themselves forward to challenge Prime Minister Sir Keir Starmer's party leader by Monday, she will attempt to trigger a leadership contest herself. Ms West, who's a dual British-Australian citizen, told Times Radio her preferred option would be for the cabinet to reorganise themselves.
4: The reason I'm doing it is because I want to wake up the leadership to respond and to come out fighting.
3: A leadership candidate needs 81 MPs to back them to mount a challenge.
0: At home, a 47-year-old Perth man has been charged over the distribution of thousands of leaflets which allegedly contained obscene material. Callum Lidlow has the details.
5: Police received around 40 reports from around the metropolitan area relating to the leaflets between July 2024 and March this year. Police say the leaflets contained indecent commentary and obscene images of men from the LGBTQI+ community. A search warrant was executed at a residence in Perth's East late last month when detectives from the State Security Investigation Group seized several electronic devices. The 47-year-old Gosnells man has been charged with distributing indecent or obscene material. He is due before the Perth Magistrates Court on July the 15th.
0: A woman remains in a critical condition in hospital after she was hit by a car while riding her e-scooter in Melbourne's Outer West. Tadishi Dias reports.
6: Police say a woman was riding along Scott Street in Melton when she was struck by a car which was turning into Swan Street at about 12:30 this morning. The small white sedan failed to stop and was last seen heading east on Swan Street. A witness in the area, which is surrounded by residential homes, called an ambulance. Paramedics found the woman, believed to be aged in her 40s, with serious upper body injuries. She was taken to hospital where she remains in a critical condition. Police have not yet been able to find the car or the driver, and no arrests have been made. Witnesses or anyone with

0: first target we're going to start there is on this damn net zero program. It's going to be pulled down, wrapped down and kicked out.
1: That's the newly elected One Nation member for the seat of Farah, David Farley. Our reporter Melinda Hayter is in the New South Wales electorate.
2: I'm in Griffith, which is the second largest community in the electorate of Farah. Both Michelle Millthorpe, the independent, and David Farley, the One Nation candidate, did have campaign offices set up in Griffith in the lead up to yesterday's vote. Volunteers this morning in both camps have been packing up those offices now that a result is clear. The mood in the Millthorpe camp was obviously fairly sombre, disappointed with last night's result. 20 metres up the street at David Farley's office, though, it was a very different mood. I spoke to one of his volunteers early this morning who told me he only had about 4 hours sleep because of the party that was happening. And even when he was sleeping, he reckons he was still partying in his dreams as well. I spoke to another volunteer from One Nation a short time ago. He told me that it's a victory for the people. Pauline Hanson has spoken to the media this morning upon her departure from Albury, where the party had a celebration last night. And here's a little of what she had to say.
3: No one ever thought that we'd break the ceiling of winning the House of Reps seat, and that was out of the bounds of One Nation to achieve that. Well, we've proven yesterday we can. It wasn't just a fall over the line, we won it resoundingly. And when you look at the Liberal Party's vote and the National Party vote between the both of them, I think they got 23%, the Libs are down to 13%. That's a clear indication they're on the nose with the people. This set a precedent now that people will feel comfortable they can cast a vote for One Nation.
2: Federal Treasurer Jim Chalmers has also weighed in to the discussion this morning regarding the result. He says it could be an indication of what's to come in Canberra.
4: This wasn't a by-election, it was a bloodbath for the coalition. And what it shows is that the coalition can't beat One Nation. They'll have to join them. There's no future coalition government, I think, without One Nation in it. Angus Taylor bet big on division and lost. It shows that the problem with the Liberal Party wasn't Susan Lee. After all, it's the Liberal Party itself.
1: That's the Federal Treasurer, Jim Chalmers, there, speaking on the One Nation win in the federal seat of Farah for David Farley. Well, the Treasurer has also revealed that the tax on gas projects has raised more revenue than expected as his government faces calls to force producers to pay more. Jim Chalmers is preparing to hand down his fifth budget on Tuesday, with housing set to be the centrepiece. National Affairs correspondent Jane Norman has more from Parliament House in Canberra.
5: Jim Chalmers is yet to formally confirm these changes, but he is widely expected on Tuesday night to unveil big changes to property tax breaks, winding back the 50% capital gains tax discount and changing negative gearing. And the problem for the government here is that it was just a year ago, in the lead up to last year's election, that Labor was ruling out any changes to negative gearing. So if indeed these changes are unveiled as promised, it would constitute a broken promise on Tuesday night. Jim Chalmers did a series of pre-budget interviews, including with the ABC this morning. And while not confirming these changes are coming, he said that a year ago the government was entirely focused on boosting supply and has in the months since turned its attention to other barriers in the housing market, such as the tax barriers, which at the moment are seen to favour property investors, not the first homeowners that are struggling to get into the market. So that's really going to form the centrepiece of Labor's budget on Tuesday night, as well as some measures to boost supply. Today, the government's announced it's pouring another $2 billion into what's called the enabling infrastructure, things like water, sewerage, power lines that are needed to connect housing developments. And this $2 billion, the government says, will support the construction of another 65,000 homes. You might remember the government actually has a target of building 1.2 million new homes by 2029. At this stage, it's not on track to reach that target. But going back to the tax changes we're expecting in Tuesday night's budget, Tim Wilson, the Shadow Treasurer, was asked about the coalition's support or otherwise, and he said on Insiders that judging by what he knows so far, the coalition would be inclined to oppose changes to negative gearing and the capital gains tax discount.

0: is what he told the ABC.
1: The government is just taking from young Australians and from older Australians and not giving them anything in return. It's very hard to see how you could back that. On the principle of what we're seeing so far, it would be very hard to support.
0: In the past couple of months, the campaign is calling itself, Tax Gas or Gas Tax Campaign has really sort of gained some traction in the community. And the government is pretty aware of that. And part of the reason for that is because the ABC revealed that behind the scenes, the government was examining possibly imposing a windfall tax on gas companies or even tweaking with the petroleum resource rent tax, which applies to offshore gas projects. Now, the Prime Minister, of course, has ruled out any changes to gas taxes in this year's budget, really concerned it could anger the very trading partners that Australia is relying on for fuel. But today, in his interview, Jim Chalmers revealed that the petroleum resource rent tax would actually be bringing in more revenue than expected this year. What we know is that in December, Treasury forecast the PRRT would raise about $1.5 billion this financial year. Mr. Chalmers wouldn't give us the actual figure, but of course it will be higher than that. He also said he understands why people are arguing for gas companies to be taxed at a higher rate. Last week there was actually a cross-party Senate committee which recommended or urged the Prime Minister to revisit this whole issue of gas taxes once the conflict in the Middle East was over. Mr. Chalmers says there are no plans to do that at this stage, but he did refer to changes he's already made to the PRRT. Here's what he told us.
2: I do understand the arguments that people are making. I did change the PRRT in our first term to get more revenue sooner. There will be a bit of an upgrade to PRRT revenue in the budget on Tuesday night. I understand people would like us to go further, but we're prioritising those other two areas, the supply arrangements and the gas reservation.
0: And that's Jim Chalmers there. And all the details of his budget will be unveiled on Tuesday night.
3: That's our National Affairs correspondent Jane Norman there reporting from Parliament House in Canberra.
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0: Some schools and universities have reportedly reached out to a cybercriminal hacking group after their students' data was last month stolen in a breach of the educational tool Canvas. Among nearly 9,000 students to have been affected around the world are state schools in Queensland and Tasmania, universities in New South Wales, Queensland and South Australia, and TAFE in Tasmania. Hackers claim to have stolen information including student names, email addresses and private messages between students, teachers and other staff. CNN's Natasha Chen has more.
1: It's been a nightmare for students, professors and other staff after losing access to Canvas. It's a cloud-based education platform with 30 million active users around the world at about 8,000 institutions. A hacking group called Shiny Hunters apparently wrote a ransom note that appeared on the home page of many schools' Canvas sites saying they, quote, breached Instructure again. Instructure is the parent company of Canvas.
0: And we'll have more on that story later in the day here on ABC News Radio. It is time now to take you to this week's background briefing from Radio National. Today, part one of a new series called In Search of the Missing Artist.
2: Is that mic all right for you?
3: Yeah, I think right height.
2: Cool. If you need to change it, you can just twist the thing.
3: Yeah, no, we're good. We're in biz.
2: Okay, great. All right, let's roll. Julia Bergen.
3: Madison Connaughton.
2: Great to have you in the background briefing studio.
3: It's good to be here.
2: This is your first background briefing story.
3: It is, number one.
2: Okay, so the series is called In Search of the Missing Artist.
3: That's right.
2: I know a little bit about the story.
3: Have you been eavesdropping?
2: No, I have heard you making some phone calls on this story over the last couple of months. You've been working very hard.
3: Inside voice is not my forte. That's fair enough, yep.
2: I've picked up a few things. Is this story something about the art world?
3: That's correct.
2: Okay. Is it something about, like, the plastics industry?
3: It is.
2: And the other thing

0: is maybe there's something to do with France.
1: Bingo.
0: Okay, I'm very intrigued to know how these things all fit together. Do you want to tell us, where do you start?
1: Where else? Five-star hotel.
0: Of course. Okay, paint a picture for us.
1: So I'm standing in the shadow of a giant stone plinth, surveying the ground floor of this five-star hotel. It's called the Fullerton Hotel.
0: Okay.
1: And it's in the centre of Sydney. It's all very grand. You know, you've got concierge, velvet furnishings, big archways. There's even a grand piano in the foyer. It's the perfect place to meet a source.
0: Meeting a source in a five-star hotel. It's very, you know, very journalism.
1: Very journalism, little bit detective. My source is called Simon Dalhunty, and he phoned a couple of days ago and then followed up with this text to tell me that he had some information about a story that I was looking into.
2: Hi, Julia. It's Simon calling regarding the studio gallery.
1: He's talking about an art gallery.
2: I understand you've been asking around, and I've got a lot of knowledge about the facts and would like to catch up for a coffee or tea in the next couple of days. I'm in Sydney.
1: I say yes. I confirm his full name and organise a time to meet him. I don't ask who he is. I don't ask how he heard about me or what he knows about the story.
0: Why not?
1: Well, the story's generated a lot of anxiety, and so the last thing I want to do is spook him. But I do my due diligence. I call around. I find out that Simon's a former journalist, former media executive, and according to his LinkedIn, he's now a media advisor. But at the time, his profile doesn't say for who. So I'm curious. I've got a lot of questions that I want to ask Simon, and as I'm sort of waltzing through the foyer of this very grand hotel, I'm feeling confident that hopefully he might be able to provide me some of those answers. Oh, I see Simon. He hasn't seen me yet, so I'll take this opportunity to quickly describe him. He's wearing a very crisp blue shirt and suit pants, no tie. There's no mention that this is an off-the-record meeting, but I switch off my mic. I don't know what Simon's going to say, but the moment it's done, I leave and I walk at pace about 200 metres down the road, decide, all right, the middle of the footpath is going to have to do, and I just recount everything into my phone.
3: All right, I'm just going to do a voice note.
1: Because Simon is not there to give me information. He's there to give me a warning.
3: So I sit down and he basically says, fresh off the bat, let me just be super clear. I'm very close to the art world. I'm married to an artist. I know the drill. I know that there's allegiances.
1: Simon's waving around a thick pad of paper. He says,
3: I've got sworn statements. I've got affidavits.
1: He tells me there's a heavy-handed legal response coming my way if I pursue this. And he's flicking through the pages theatrically as he's talking to me.
3: He basically said, the more that this unravels, the more damage it does.
1: This meeting didn't come out of nowhere. For months, I've been investigating the sudden appearance of a mysterious French artist in the Australian art market. His name is Jean-Paul Maljean.
0: Jean-Paul Maljean.
1: And Simon knows a thing or two about him. He tells me,
3: JPM Jean-Paul Maljean is real. I've spoken to the person, and he said, Jean-Paul Maljean has suffered incredible stress.
1: By this point, I realise Simon is no whistleblower. No, he's here on behalf of one of Australia's most aggressive defamation law firms. He's actually their media guy, and he's meeting me to pass on a message from a few of their clients.
0: Wow.
1: The artist himself and his gallery in Australia, Studio Gallery Group. And that message is really simple. Back off the story and stop asking questions about the internationally acclaimed artist, Jean-Paul Maljean.
0: So Jean-Paul...
1: Jean-Paul Maljean.
0: So Jean-Paul Maljean, I'm going to get that at some point.
1: As we go through this story, there's going to be all sorts of botched pronunciations of Maljean. We're going to have Mangan, Mangan, Manjin.

0: French. His studio is based in Paris and he exhibits and sells worldwide. In 2021, he's introduced to the Australian market by a local gallery, Studio Gallery Group.
1: This artist, Jean-Paul Mangin, he creates these beautiful sculptural works in perspex or what is essentially a sheet of plastic, PMMA plastic.
0: It's 2026 and this is the first time I'm seeing a Jean-Paul Mangin in real life. It's a little noisy because I'm standing on a Melbourne street and it's blowing an absolute gale.
1: So windy.
2: The greatest risk to us is a hurricane right now.
1: Yeah. What?
2: It is seriously windy.
3: The real sense of urgency.
1: What's the, like, pathetic fallacy where it's like the weather matches the drama? Like,
0: I'm with a young woman called Eliza Murley who knows Jean-Paul Mangin's work well, and she's going to tell me what she was told to tell prospective buyers. The two of us are peering through a big shop front window into a gallery space. And the reason we're not inside is because I've been banned from entering.
4: Oh.
0: But the Jean-Paul is easy to see.
1: It's like a smaller Jean-Paul in the green. Yeah, they always have a Jean-Paul in this gallery, like from what I've seen.
0: It's dark green, slightly transparent, titled La Grazon, number 066. About a metre long, and it's selling for just under $7,500.
1: And, you know, his size range can really go up to, like, as wide as sort of, like, 2 metres. And as well, it is potential that if you have a very specific sort of colour or more shape or size in mind, we can communicate with the artist and do a commissioned work.
0: As Eliza tells me, the Jean-Pauls come in all sorts of colours and finishes. There's another smaller metallic gold one sitting on a plinth in the window. This one's called Metal Mu. I can't help thinking they look like giant, brightly coloured, crumpled post-it notes.
4: Mm.
0: But I want more than just visuals. I want Eliza to tell me about the man behind them.
1: He's Parisian, he's internationally critically acclaimed for his work. He has been with Studio Gallery for a few years now and he has done incredibly well with his representation with the gallery. And
0: Eliza knows her stuff, as any good gallerist should. She's sold these before.
1: He's collected by a lot of people in Australia and internationally that are... you know, really interested in interior design.
0: She tells me about the art and the artist, materials, method, meaning, backstory.
1: He designs all of his sculptures himself and, he's been really successful with the gallery so far.
0: But she's not here to sell me this Jean-Paul piece. It's been almost 2 years since Eliza worked for Studio Gallery Group. But this spiel, it's baked into her brain.
1: He's practicing out of Paris and his artworks are shipped to us from Paris.
0: And this spiel is where Jean-Paul Mangin's problems really start.
1: Clients would want more information and I just couldn't provide it.
0: If we go back to 2023, Eliza Murley's 26 years old. She's in charge of operations and logistics mm-hmm. at Studio Gallery Group's Cheltenham space. So Studio Gallery is spread across 5 Australian galleries.
4: Okay.
0: 3 in Victoria, 1 in New South Wales and 1 in Queensland. The Cheltenham space is in Melbourne's southeast.
4: Mm-hmm.
0: Eliza has a very big job. The gallery's representing around 100 artists and it's her responsibility to have eyes over everything that goes in and out of the gallery. Her role involves dealing with couriers, framers, buyers, artists, staff, managers, everyone.
4: Mm. Wow, that sounds like a huge job.
0: Huge job.
4: So how does Jean-Paul come into her story?
0: Jean-Paul comes into her frame quite quickly because he's a bestseller for the gallery.
1: It was often coming across my desk that, like, okay, this one needs to be packed up and sent out or, like, gotten ready to be sent to the buyer. And his works always played, like, a really key role in the curation of our gallery. So he was always hanging on the walls.
2: So not all artists would
0: be up at all times?
1: No. So often at Cheltenham, we'd have a sort of rotating curation in the front.

0: and the gallery of what was like selling well at that time, so that if anyone did just sort of have a walk into the gallery, they could see like our, you know, bestsellers kind of straight away. Yeah.
1: Okay. So John Paul was a bestseller.
0: Yeah. Yeah. He was doing really well. Yeah.
2: The problem is the more interest there is, the more information people want. You know, where he's exhibited, where overseas, which international galleries, tell me more about him. And she just can't, because she can't find anything.
0: If you're having it in your home, you want to be able to have a little spiel that you might give your guests, and you can sort of say, oh, it represents this or this, and, you know, or it's actually inspired by this, and the artist said this about it, it's about this part of their life. And I just literally couldn't find any examples of where he'd exhibited before and any presence of him online whatsoever, which I thought was really unusual.
2: I wanted to double check that, so I did my own trawl. And when you Google Jean-Paul Mangin, the first thing that pops up is a profile on Studio Gallery Group's website. It's basically a picture library of his works. So row after row of these coloured sculptures, white, brown, green, yellow, orange, you name it. All French words for titles. The prices for each range from $2,000 to $10,000.
3: Wow.
2: And when you click on one of the artworks, there's no photo of their creator, Jean-Paul Mangin, but there is his bio. And this is what it said at the time Eliza was working for the gallery.
0: So should I just read it verbatim?
1: Just read it out. Yeah, read out what it says.
0: Internationally acclaimed and collected French sculpturist, that's hard to say, Jean-Paul Mangin's work largely draws from his own intimate and emotional experiences of life. The artist feels the translation and physical embodiment of his...
3: So this is all the information that Eliza has on Jean-Paul, even though she works for the gallery that represents him.
2: In terms of who he is, pretty much. He's French, working in Paris, and internationally acclaimed.
3: So none of those other things, no list of places he's exhibited, no list of big collectors who hold him in their collections, no list of galleries that hold him in their collections, nothing?
2: Nothing that I can find. When you look online, he's got no social media, no LinkedIn, no website. There's no mention of him before 2021. And as far as I can tell, he doesn't exist online before that.
0: Every arts job that I've had, every artist that I've worked with or known has a public presence online, and that's kind of, you know, the name of the game, right? Like, you want people to be able to access your work and find out about you and your practice. And so it was highly unusual that he didn't have a website, he didn't have anything online apart from what was linked to Studio Gallery, and he, you know, not even an Instagram or anything that was able to build his public presence. And that was just, yeah, incredibly unusual to me.
2: And any mention of him after 2021 is coming from Studio Gallery Group or one of its directors. There's a lot of social media posts about him, but nothing from him.
4: A much-awaited shipment from Paris. Seductive sculptural works from Jean-Paul Mangin have now arrived. Worth the wait.
5: Magnificent work coming through from the Parisian studio of Jean-Paul Mangin.
6: A massive art crush on Parisian sculpturalist Jean-Paul Mangin. Kiss, kiss, kiss, kiss. Hashtag from Paris with love.
2: From Paris with love. Four words. So simple and romantic. It's details like these that stick with Eliza. But the problem is they don't seem to match up with what she's seeing inside the gallery. And it's not just her. I've actually spoken with 10 people who worked at Studio Gallery Group, including one who was there right at the time Jean-Paul's work started to appear.
7: I had just arrived to Australia. I'd been looking for work for a couple of months.
2: This is Molly, although that's not her real name. She wants to put this period of her life behind her. What I can tell you about her is that she predates Eliza. She also works in the Melbourne Gallery, and she also manages artwork. And when she starts, it all seems very glamorous.
7: I hadn't ever really worked in the commercial art world before, so it was like new and bright and shiny. Having a job in the art world, which is what I studied, was in my mind like a dream role.
2: She's inspired by the gallery and the woman in charge of it, Kerry Armstrong, who's also a painter. And Kerry's artwork basically has the top spot of the Studio Gallery Group website.
3: Just to clarify, this is not Kerry Armstrong, the Australian actor.
2: Different Kerry Armstrong.
7: From the bat, Kerry interviewed me and she propositioned it as like a family-run business, which they're all heavily involved in. And, you know, we might seem a bit funny sometimes, but that's just how we operate kind of thing.
2: Molly also works closely with Kerry's husband, Michael Armstrong. He does all the finances and he also moves a lot of the artwork, so kind of operates as a bit of a courier as well, where he's required. And then there's Kerry's daughter. Her name's Lauren Elise, and she's in charge of sales and curation. Pretty soon, Jean-Paul enters the frame.
7: We were told that they were signing on this new artist, Jean-Paul Mangin, and Mangan, I don't even know how to pronounce it. And these sculptures just appeared in the gallery, supposedly from France. Paris was where he was practicing.
2: But from the get-go, the way they arrive is odd.
7: Michael would come into the gallery with them like half wrapped in bubble wrap, keeping in mind that these artworks are going to be sold on for like 10K a pop and just put them on the ground. There wasn't a lot of like care for something that was supposedly being shipped from overseas.
2: Shipment after shipment in nothing but bubble wrap. No box, no padding, no shipping labels, no consignment notices, no tax declaration forms, just bubble wrap. I asked Molly how artworks normally arrive.
7: If it's a rolled up artwork, then in a tube with bubble wrap and protective sleeves or whatever. And then if it's a sculpture, in a wooden nailed box with padding on the inside.
8: And same game for international shipments?
7: Yeah.
8: And how did these ones come?
7: Just bubble wrap.
8: I mean, is that standard practice?
7: No.
3: So that's what Molly described to you. Did Eliza see these works coming in just bubble wrap too?
2: Same game for Eliza.
0: So Jean-Paul's would arrive normally delivered by Michael. They'd come in our studio gallery van and often just sort of wrapped in one layer of bubble wrap, and often it looked like, you know, recycled bubble wrap. And they would also arrive without any hanging mechanism normally. So that would mean that myself and Michael would often just sort of take a look at the works and decide where we wanted to put like a hook or a hole in the piece so that we could hang it on the wall.
2: Let me show you a photo of what it looks like inside.
3: Oh my God. Okay, so it's just literally bubble wrap, this entire room.
2: Yeah, that's how Jean-Paul's works were coming.
3: So this is like a small windowless room. Maybe it's like a storage room or something. And it's just full of bubble wrap. The whole image is just piled up bubble wrap. But it looks like there's a few what look like Jean-Paul Marjan artworks poking out.
2: It's a bit of a spot the Jean-Paul.
3: And then there looks like there's sort of stickers on some of it. Did you see that?
2: Yeah, if you zoom in on that, just have a look at what those labels say.
3: There's one that says JMA232.
2: Jean-Paul Marjan 232. So that's the artwork code.
3: Right. And so this is how you know these are Jean-Paul's artwork.
2: That's right. And when I showed this to various workers, they said, oh, yep, that's our storage room. That's how they would come.
3: Okay, so this is over a period of years that these works are coming in just wrapped in bubble wrap. Are they arriving damaged?
2: No. The material that they're made out of, it's basically plastic that's a few millimetres thick. It's really strong stuff, but it does scratch quite easily. And if you put a lot of weight on top of it, it can snap.
3: Mm.
2: But it's not the only thing Molly notices that seems weird. Kerry seems to be able to get these pieces to the gallery really quickly.
7: If there was someone who wanted a sculpture, but they didn't have the right colour or size or something, or someone wanted a custom made, a commission piece, she would be like, oh, okay, brilliant. I'll talk to Jean-Paul Mangan and get that organised for you. And then, like, miraculously, a week later, the sculpture would just arrive at the gallery and it's meant to be shipped from Paris.
8: How long typically would an international shipment take?
7: Oh, like anywhere between 3 to

0: 6 weeks, maybe. I don't know.
1: And these were coming
0: a lot quicker than that.
2: A week seems very fast.
3: It is. And that's for a commission piece. If we're talking about Jean-Paul's regular artworks, Molly tells me they just sort of turn up out of the blue, unannounced. Sometimes it's an odd piece here or there. Other times it's in bulk. But it's always a surprise when they arrive. And that's a problem for a gallery that's dealing with over 100 artists, because they need to know which works are going to come in and when.
0: Usually, every artist would have had to submit their works and get their works accepted before sending them to the gallery. Otherwise, we'd just end up with, like, 50 paintings at a time from one artist who's just flogging their stuff off, being like, yeah, please make me money, sell this for me. And then we'd get them and be like, oh, we actually only want two of these.
3: There's a system in place to ensure that doesn't happen. Studio Gallery Group uses software called Art Galleria. Not all art galleries use it, but most have something similar to this, and it basically means they can track the ID of a painting or an artwork wherever it goes. If it moves between their galleries in New South Wales and Victoria, they can follow it. And so the typical process is that an artist will submit their works in advance. They'll submit things like title, dimensions, material, any other information that's ultimately required to sell that particular piece.
0: Mm.
3: All of that needs to come before the artwork is shipped. And according to staff I spoke to, that wasn't happening for Jean-Paul's works.
0: At the beginning, his things were submitted through the portal, but then after a while, they weren't, and his artworks would appear in the gallery, and then I would have to document, photograph, measure, check the back of the sculpture to see if there was a spot that was flat enough.
3: And then Michael would
0: drill a hole in the back of the sculpture to then, like, mount it on the wall. And then I would have to upload all of this information for each individual artwork on the back end of Art Galleria.
1: So is any part of that process normal for a typical artist? Like, if you were dealing with somebody else that's not Jean-Paul Mungin, is it standard practice to have to do all the photography,
0: no,
1: measuring, installation?
0: No.
3: It is possible that Jean-Paul Maljean is just a very hands-off artist. But that narrative starts to fray when I meet another former Studio Gallery Group worker, someone who deals directly with the artist, someone who also speaks French.
1: Right, doorbell. Hello, how are you going?
4: Good, how are you?
1: Good. Do you want me to take my shoes off?
4: No, no, you're so fine.
1: You sure?
4: I love this outfit. How are you?
1: Good.
3: This is Abby.
1: Thanks for having me over. Yeah.
3: But for the same reasons as Molly, we're not using her real name. She's bright and bubbly and moves at pace, mustering a cup of tea and telling me about her latest culinary adventure.
4: I actually just finished a little Lebanese cucumber. So
1: oh, you did?
4: I did.
1: I am.
3: But her demeanour changes as we move into the lounge room.
5: Sorry, I'm like shaking. I just get really nervous.
3: Working at Studio Gallery Group is not a time of her life Abby particularly enjoys talking about. She was young, but her job was to deal with artists and buyers.
5: It was a really sales-heavy environment. Kerry was always pushing sales, always super enthusiastic, trying to create massive momentum within the gallery.
3: Jean-Paul Maljean is selling well, and that means his inbox is busy.
5: Every time we sell an artist's artwork, we email them, letting them know. And there was an email for Jean-Paul, like a Gmail account.
3: She emails him, telling Jean-Paul he sold a piece.
5: Usually I'm really excited to hear back from an artist because it's like, hey, I sold your work. It's like telling someone it's their birthday, yeah, or something. And they're like, oh my God, amazing. And you're like, yeah, how great. I just like didn't get any response.
3: It's strange, but soon becomes frustrating because Abby has other questions for Jean-Paul, and these ones do need answers because it's about the titles of his works. Jean-Paul's pieces have a little bit of a naming convention. It's a French word loosely connected to the colour of the piece and then a number. I actually enlisted my executive producer, because she's French-speaking, to help me with the pronunciation of these. So, for example, white is papier.
6: Papier.
3: Papier.
6: Not papier, papier.
3: Papier.
6: Yes.
3: Okay. Dark brown, cassonade.
6: Perfect.
3: Gold, métal mou.
6: Mou.
3: Mou.
6: Yes, métal mou.
3: Métal mou. Dark green,

0: numbers come up again. And then I would raise that and then it would change. Or they would like be like two in the system with the same number. So then they would just change the other one. And I'm like, okay, maybe this John Paul person doesn't care and they're just doing it for him. But I've never met an artist that like didn't care.
1: Same game for how the art is hung on the walls.
0: Every artist would usually be quite meticulous about how they wanted their artwork to be presented. And this sculpturist, Jean Paul Watt, just didn't care if it was left, right, up, down.
1: He didn't give any instructions about the orientation?
0: No. They would just flip it over, take a look, figure out how they could hang it using whatever process they were doing.
1: Originally, Abby remembers the gallery using brackets and glue. But that's not holding. So they change to holes and hooks, which works really well. The folded, scrunched nature of the sculptures means there's these little caverns that are ideal to hide these attachments. And that's where the drill comes into it.
0: There was no instruction from the artists of like where to drill into it for it to be hung just so. It was like, well, you can put a couple holes here. You won't see it from the front. Put a wire in, put it up on the wall. Yeah, looks all right. You know?
2: Okay, so it seems like the staff are pretty confused by all of this. Does Kerry or Michael offer them any sort of explanation?
1: Yes and no. When former workers ask for a phone number or an alternative email to discuss commissions or sales, they're told not to worry. Things like Jean-Paul is a recluse or...
2: A recluse?
1: Yeah, and he only likes to talk to Kerry.
2: Hmm.
1: Or there's a language barrier, let Kerry manage it. Or we'll check in with Jean-Paul's assistant.
2: An assistant? Okay, so did any of the workers actually talk to the assistant?
1: None of the workers I spoke to did, but several were familiar with him. He'd pop up in conversation whenever the gallery had to make a decision for Jean-Paul. For example, once Molly, that's the Melbourne art manager, once she'd uploaded Jean-Paul's works into Art Galleria, she'd give Kerry's daughter, Lauren, a heads up.
3: And then she would go upstairs into this little office space and get on her laptop and, like, look at an email from Jean-Paul's Melbourne mouthpiece.
4: When you say mouthpiece, what do you mean? Like his assistant?
3: Yeah. And she would then get his titles and his prices from this person who was emailing her.
4: And so then she'd come back to you with the names of the artworks.
3: She would then go into the back end of Art Gallery and just update those details herself.
2: It sounds like for Molly, the way the gallery dealt with Jean-Paul stood out compared to other artists there. Did other staff tell you they felt the same way?
1: Yeah, they did. And they still feel like there's too many things that don't stack up about Jean-Paul. But if this guy is French, working in Paris, the answer should be there. So I decide it's time to go to France.
2: Really? You go to France?
1: Well, I don't go to France.
5: I'm on my way to Paris. So I'm in the train from Marseille heading to Paris to find out more about Jean-Paul Mangin.
1: Shireen Yazbek, she's a producer for the ABC. She's based in Beirut, which is where she's from. But she grew up in Paris. She studied there. France is her home away from Lebanon. And she's also an artist. So she was the perfect person to be looking into this.
2: Mm.
1: And the first thing she said to me when we started talking was, we've got to go to La Maison des Artistes, which is the house of the artists.
5: That's the station of La Maison des Artistes. I'm going to soon find out whether they have Jean-Paul Mangin registered on their list.
1: This place is not Jean-Paul's Parisian studio. It's the National Registry for Artists, located in a very posh part of Paris. And so Shireen makes the calculation that if Jean-Paul is a famous artist, it would make a lot of sense for him to be registered on La Maison des Artistes. And so she goes and visits in person.
5: Un renseignement.
6: À la Maison des Artistes?
5: Ouais.
6: C'est à l'angle du bâtiment, deuxième étage.
5: D'accord.
1: And she finds no trace of an artist registered under the name Jean-Paul Mangin.
5: So, at La Maison des Artistes, what they told me is that some artists don't pay their taxes, so they wouldn't be registered at la maison.

0: these artists. I doubt that someone who is supposedly exhibiting everywhere and who's famous can go under the radar in France.
1: There's a chance that Jean-Paul just hasn't signed up. So Shireen casts a wider net. In Australia, we have a registered business number, which is an 11-digit number. It's called an ABN. And that's what you use to pay tax. In France, it's called a CIRE number. That's 14 digits, and it's a legal requirement for any money-making enterprise to have. And so Shireen decides to do a broad sweep of all the CIRE numbers, and she does find one match. It's called Etablissement.

0: small Jean-Paul Marjan. It's a family-run manufacturing company that was set up in 1992 by a Jean-Paul Marjan.
1: Mm. Spelled the same way?
0: Spelled the same way. Same spelling. So Jean-Paul Marjan has retired, but his daughter Céline Marjan, she stepped in.
2: I asked her if they have ever worked in the art sector. She said no. And never was Australia. Never.
3: D'accord. Donc pour l'instant, vous n'avez pas réalisé d'œuvre d'art.
4: Non, pas du tout. Mais bon, on ne sait jamais.
3: Et vous n'avez jamais rien fabriqué pour l'Australie.
4: Non, pas du tout.
0: Then Shireen gets a bit more direct and just says, you know, we're looking for this artist called Jean-Paul Marjan, who's operating in Australia, makes these plastic sculptures. Is that your father?
4: C'est pas du tout Monsieur Marjan de la société de Bousonville. Pas du tout.
2: She said, but this is not Mr. Marjan from our company in Bousonville. And that she knows no one called Jean-Paul Marjan, except from her father.
3: Peut-être à bientôt. Merci.
4: À bientôt. Au revoir.
1: Okay, so Etablissement Jean-Paul Marjan is not selling works to Studio Gallery Group in Australia.
0: No, so it's another dead end. And when Shireen asks around the French art community, which is her community, no one's heard of him. No one knows his work, no one's ever seen his work, and they all keep commenting on the same French faux pas. You remember those titles I was talking to you about, you know, papier, la cloison?
1: Yeah.
0: Well, some of them don't even pass elementary French.
2: The worst is la graison.
0: La graison is not a French word.
2: Perhaps they meant le gazon.
0: Le gazon means green, grass. But graison...
2: It's a weed killer brand.
1: Weed killer?
0: Yeah, and this weed killer brand is the only reference we can find to that word graison. And graison weed killer, it's not even French. It's an American brand.
1: Interesting. So, okay, let me get this straight. Shireen can't seem to find any trace of Jean-Paul in France, in Paris. But what she has found is that it seems like whoever's naming his artworks, they don't have a particularly strong grasp of French. Is that right?
0: Yeah, that's right.
1: And so she's looking there, you're looking here in Australia, you're both, you know, pushing really hard trying to find this guy. Do you think that all

0: that digging around is what tipped off that mysterious media guy, Simon, who you met with at the start.
1: Yeah, it is. And as I'm sitting there and he's waving around this document, which seemingly has affidavits, sworn statements, you name it, inside it. And he's telling me that all my questions about Jean-Paul have answers that I'm not privy to, that I should stop looking into.
0: Mm. This was his warning to you at the start, saying, you know, back off.
1: Yeah, that's right. But Simon tells me something else. In fact, he shows me. It's the first page of a confidential report.
2: And on it is written Jean-Paul Manguin, in brackets, nom de plume.
0: So it's not the real name?
1: Not a real name. It's a pseudonym, an alias, a fake name, nom de plume. And that raises even more questions. But I'm not the only person looking for answers. There's someone else digging around to find out more about Jean-Paul Maljean. Her name's Anya Peche. She's also an artist, and she has her own axe to grind.
3: Before my work even left the gallery, Jean-Paul Manguin's work started to appear. And it was very confusing because as images were appearing on social media attributed to him, people were questioning, you know, going, hey, look, you know, this work that looks similar, but it's not yours. What's going on?
0: That's next time on In Search of the Missing Artist.
1: Both Studio Gallery Group directors, Kerry and Michael Armstrong, said no to an interview. Instead, they issued two separate statements via their lawyer. In the first one, they said, Studio Gallery Group categorically rejects the premise, tone, and methods of Background Briefing's investigation, which reflects a sustained and harmful campaign against one of its artists. Jean-Paul Maljean is the nom de plume of a real artist, a long-established and protected artistic practice. Despite being put on notice of serious psychological harm to this artist, efforts to unmask this individual have continued, raising grave concerns about privacy, safety, and ethical responsibility. There is no legitimate public interest in exposing the identity of an artist whose work is lawfully created and sold and whose anonymity is protected for legitimate reasons. Studio Gallery Group will respect its contractual obligations to its artists. What is now at issue is not art, but responsibility.

0: by Justine Landis-Hanley. Our rollout producer is Ben Sveen. The supervising producer is Max Chalmers. And the executive producer is Fanu Falali. The reporter on this story is Julia Bergen, and I'm Madison Connaughton. To hear more episodes, search for the Background Briefing podcast on ABC Listen or wherever you find your podcasts.
1: 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I'm Mandy Pressland. 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In Central Australia, it's 1:30. 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
1: Treasurer Jim Chalmers says this Tuesday's budget will seek to fix a broken housing market that's locking too many Australians out. Mr Chalmers is expected to wind back the capital gains tax discount and negative gearing, despite promising there'd be no changes to the tax breaks at last year's election. Mr Chalmers says Labor was focused on boosting supply last year and is now examining other barriers stopping young people from owning their own home.
3: The status quo in the housing market and in the tax system is broken. It's not working. It is locking out too many Australians and we're not building enough homes. And so the challenges in the housing market begins with supply. That's what our investments are all about, but it doesn't end there.
1: Shadow Treasurer Tim Wilson says the federal government's mooted overhaul of property tax breaks are hard to support in principle. Mr Wilson has told Insider's host David Spears Labor is only looking to increase taxes in the budget.
4: The government is just taking from young Australians and from older Australians and not giving them anything in return. It's very hard to see how you could back that.
5: Nonetheless, you're open to looking at whatever they do here.
4: On the principle of what we're seeing so far, it would be very hard to support.
1: The Labor government in Victoria has echoed comments by former Liberal leader Susan Lee over the party's stunning defeat in the Farrah by-election. After One Nation's victory in the former coalition stronghold in regional New South Wales, Ms Lee says the Liberal Party must act with humility. Victorian Minister Melissa Horne has followed the comments, saying men in the party are creating division that is losing them votes.
6: At the Farrah by-election, you had a long-serving, popular local member who stepped up after the Albanese landslide and stood in as the opposition leader. She was treated utterly appallingly by her own party, by a group of blokes that did nothing but undermine her leadership.
1: New South Wales police have confirmed they gave a woman a move-on direction after she allegedly made offensive anti-Semitic comments towards a group of people at a netball game in Sydney's eastern suburbs. Officers were yesterday called to the netball courts in Maroubra, where they spoke to a 42-year-old woman and told her to leave. The woman reportedly hurled an anti-Semitic slur at a Jewish team at Heffron Park during an under-12s match between Maccabi Netball Club and Saints Netball Club. Randwick Netball Association issued a statement saying an investigation is underway and anti-Semitic or discriminatory behaviour won't be tolerated. It says it's encouraged by the strong response from the Saints Netball Club, who stood up and condemned anti-Semitic behaviour. State Labor frontbencher Penny Sharp says it's horrifying.
7: This kind of behaviour is absolutely unacceptable. Kids playing sport on a Saturday morning, particularly Jewish kids, should not have to deal with that, nor should their families. The police are investigating and we welcome that. They will continue to do so as they must.
1: The head of the World Health Organization is seeking to reassure the people of the Spanish island of Tenerife ahead of the expected arrival there of the cruise ship stricken by Hunter virus. Three passengers have died and several others have fallen ill after contracting a rare strain of the virus, usually transmitted by contact with rodents. The WHO is assuring local residents that passengers will be brought ashore in sealed vehicles and flown straight out. Tedros Adhanom Ghebreyesus says this is not COVID and the risk to the local population is low.
8: When we say this, we don't take it lightly. And that's what I tried to address in my message to the people of Tenerife. We hear you, we understand, but the situation is much better now.
1: As unrest in the Middle East continues, the Queensland government will extend the lease of BP to continue its operation at its Bulwer Island facility in Brisbane.

0: Ombudsman to shore up the state's future fuel security. The company says the deal will provide the certainty required to refurbish 5 storage tanks, which were decommissioned when the site halted its refining operations in 2015. Premier David Crisafulli says the government's been working on the deal for months.
1: Really important that we acknowledge that we have to use this as a point in time to make sure that never again are we in this situation where we have to be begging for our fuel and our sovereign capability in this country. And we are determined to make sure that this is something that doesn't happen again.
0: Officials in the US state of Florida say about a dozen people have been taken to hospital with injuries suffered in a boat explosion near Miami. They say a charter boat was in Biscayne Bay when the blast erupted on board, and more than 24 rescue units responded. There's no information yet on the condition of those injured. Turning to the weather now in your capital city for this Sunday, and in Brisbane, a possible shower predicted and a top of 25. Currently in Brisbane, it's 24 degrees. In Sydney, mostly sunny and 23, it's now 22. Canberra, sunny and 21, now 20 degrees. Melbourne, cloudy and 17, it's 15 degrees. Hobart, sunny, 19 forecast, 19 now. Cloudy and 19 for Adelaide, where it's now 17 degrees. Sunny and 25 in Perth, it's now 23. And in Darwin, mostly sunny and 33. In Darwin, now 32 degrees. I'll be back with you in around 25 minutes here on ABC News Radio after we take you back to the BBC.
2: Thank you. You're listening to the newsroom from the BBC World Service with Oliver Conway. The virus-stricken cruise ship, the MV Hondius, will anchor close to the Spanish island of Tenerife in the next few hours. The head of the World Health Organization, Tedros Adhanom Ghebreyesus, and a Spanish government delegation will be there in solidarity with the passengers and to show respect for the people of Tenerife who don't want the ship there. 3 passengers on board the MV Hondius have died of a rare strain of hantavirus. Alice Adderley has the latest.
3: The people of Tenerife have not been looking forward to the arrival of the MV Hondius. It's provoked anger and concern on the island, but Spain's Prime Minister Pedro Sanchez has said that offering the vessel a safe port was a moral and legal duty. The ship is carrying nearly 150 people, all of whom are said to be frightened and longing for home. 3 people aboard died of a rare strain of hantavirus, which is normally carried by rats, but that can spread through close person-to-person contact. The WHO is assuring Tenerife's people that the risk to them is low, as the passengers will be brought ashore in sealed vehicles and flown straight home. Tedros Adhanom Ghebreyesus made this statement when he arrived on the island.
4: This disease is not COVID, and we have said it many times as WHO. And when we say this, we don't take it lightly. The risk to the population, to the local population, is low. One is because of the very nature of the disease itself, but second, the risk is low because the Spanish government has made all the preparations to prevent any problem.
3: Spanish officials say when it arrives, there will be an exclusion zone at sea of 1 nautical mile, and after evaluation, the passengers will be disembarked in national groups only when the relevant repatriation plane is ready for them. A Spanish military plane is to take 14 Spaniards to a military hospital in Madrid for quarantine, and other European nations and the USA all have planes available for their own nationals. The plan is for 17 members of the crew to get off, and the rest will take the cruiser to the Netherlands, where it will be fully disinfected.
2: Alice Adderley. Despite the ceasefire that's supposed to exist between Israel and Lebanon, cross-border strikes have been continuing. Israel says it's targeting Hezbollah fighters, while the Iran-backed group has responded by launching rockets and drones into northern Israel and at Israeli troops inside Lebanon. Almost 40 people were killed in southern Lebanon in another day of intense Israeli attacks. 7 died after a residential building was hit in the town of Sakhsakia. Our correspondent Hugo Beshega has been there.
5: This is the building that was hit by an Israeli airstrike here in the town of Sakhsakia, and they've just finished the rescue operation. Now, residents have told us that 3 families who had been displaced because of the war were living here in this building that has been completely destroyed. Now, the victims of this attack include a child who was 2 years old. Now, attacks like this are

0: duty to keep asking. 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
1: 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I'm Mandy Pressland. 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In Central Australia, it's 2:00. 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
1: Federal Treasurer Jim Chalmers says he believes the clock is ticking on Angus Taylor's Liberal leadership after One Nation's win in the Farrah by-election. The party's candidate, David Farley, leads the count by 14,000 ballots, with more than 80% of the votes counted. The Liberal Party has admitted it needs to adapt to gain government again after losing the regional New South Wales seat that had been held by the coalition for almost 80 years. Dr. Chalmers says the result doesn't bode well for the Liberal leader. Three people are in a life-threatening condition following a multi-vehicle crash on Queensland's Gold Coast. Maudsland Road at Maudsland has been closed in both directions following the accident, which happened at around midday local time. A primary school-aged female is among those critically injured in the crash and has been taken to hospital, as well as a man in his 30s with abdominal injuries and a third patient with multiple significant injuries. And Surf Life Saving New South Wales says the stretch of coastline where rescuers attempted to save a rock fisherman yesterday is known as a dangerous surf hotspot. A 41-year-old man was winched from the water at Fraser Park on the Central Coast after being swept from a rock platform. It's believed the man was thrown an esky or flotation device to try and stay afloat, but he did not survive. Surf Life Saving CEO Stephen Pearce says the area has seen many fatalities over the years and urges all rock fishers to take precautions. To the weather, the current temperatures in Brisbane now 24 degrees, Sydney 22, Canberra it's 20 degrees, Melbourne 15, Hobart 19, Adelaide 17, Perth 23 and in Darwin now 32 degrees. I'll be back with more news in just under half an hour, but it's time now for the Religion and Ethics Report from Radio National with Andrew West.
3: After the storm, how faith and friendship helped three religious communities rebuild after violent attack. This is the Religion and Ethics Report. And we begin that three-part series soon. In a move that defies the conservative stereotype of American megachurches, the pastor of a 24,000-strong Methodist parish in Kansas is running for the US Senate as a Democrat. Adam Hamilton is also a best-selling author and podcaster. He joins a chorus of Christian ministers who are reclaiming the faith from pro-Trump forces. Catherine Post from the Religion News Service is following this historic race.
4: It's called Resurrection, a United Methodist Church, and it's in the Kansas City area. It actually has 9 different campuses all around that region. It also has over 24,000 members across those 9 different locations. It's also developed a reputation over the years. So for those of you who are unfamiliar, the United Methodist Church, it's a mainline denomination. So it's actually rare to have megachurches in that space. When we think of megachurches, we're often thinking of more evangelical and often more theologically conservative churches. This is a mainline church. So it's within this denomination that's more theologically progressive. And it's also gotten a reputation of being inclusive of people across the political spectrum. Adam Hamilton says that about a third of his congregants are Republican, a third are Democrats, and a third are independents. And so it's known for being sort of this big tent place, bringing people together across differences. And it's also known for being really active in the community.
3: Yeah. How unusual is it for a mega church pastor, though, to seek political office as a Democrat? Even though Adam Hamilton is at pains to emphasise I'm a very independently minded Democrat, how unusual is it for a megachurch pastor to do that?
4: Yes, he is running with an emphasis on being independent. The only other person that comes to mind is the Reverend Senator Warnock, Raphael Warnock. He's a Democrat from Georgia. He is pastor of the very historic Ebenezer Baptist Church in Atlanta. His church is also very large. He certainly is another person who has a very large platform, and he does continue to come back to Atlanta and preach on a semi-regular basis. I think Adam Hamilton is looking at Raphael Warnock as sort of a model for what he might aspire to do. If he were to be elected, he'd want to do something similar where he is, of course, in Washington, D.C. a majority of the time, but also would continue to be senior pastor of his church on a part-time basis.
3: Kansas, Catherine, as you point out, has not elected a Democrat to the Senate since the 1930s, although I believe they've had Democratic governors in recent years. What makes Adam Hamilton a contender?
4: What sets him apart is, again, just that national platform. He is known locally because of just the size of his church, the influence of his church, but he is also a national figure. He's written over 30 books. He hosts a podcast. People tend to know who he is. He also is known for having delivered a sermon at the National Prayer Service in 2013 to conclude President Obama's inaugural ceremonies. So again, he's been out there. He has that name recognition. The other thing that might give him a fighting chance is that he is emphasizing that independent part of his platform. He is running as a Democrat. He said that he's doing that in order to ensure that he has a chance at getting elected, but he's really emphasizing this desire to build bridges. And I think he's hoping that will help him build a broad enough coalition to secure his seat.
3: Am I right in assuming or observing that he is not leaning too heavily into these culture war issues? James Tallarico down in Texas, for example, is leaning into being a very culturally liberal Christian with his comments on gender and things like that. Do I get the impression that Adam Hamilton isn't going that far, that he's really being a bit more ambiguous or genuinely moderate?
4: Might be too soon to tell, but you're right that so far, the things that he's emphasizing are rising costs, lack of healthcare access, rising tariffs. He is talking about immigration, which could fall into that culture war category, but he's talking about it in the context of workforce shortages. So yes, he'll talk about the fact that he loves justice, he cares about mercy, his faith informs how he thinks about immigration as an issue, but he also is caring about the people in Kansas, the farmers whose livelihoods are being impacted by immigration policies. So it's interesting because he is quoting scripture and talking about how his faith informs his views on things like justice, but he's also really careful to emphasize that the issues he cares about are the issues that the people in Kansas cares about. He just finished an 18-stop listening tour around Kansas, and so it's the issues that he heard people mention that he's trying to prioritize in his campaign. At least that's how he framed it to me.
3: You mentioned, Catherine, in the article that the congregation is split almost evenly, a third Republican, third Democrat, third Independent. What has been the sort of general image, though, of white megachurch congregations?
4: In general, what we've been seeing is a growing polarization just across the American religious landscape. We're often seeing that people are almost choosing their churches based on their politics. Maybe more if you belong to a more theologically conservative church, oftentimes, not always, you're also bringing in people who are politically conservative and vice versa, right? All the way on the theologically progressive end of the spectrum, the Episcopal Church and others like them, it's often pulling in folks who are also politically progressive. We are seeing oftentimes, not always, I think it's becoming more and more rare to find what some folks describe as purple churches, churches where there is genuine political and theological diversity. Adam Hamilton here is talking about political diversity. That doesn't necessarily mean there's theological diversity, although with a church that size, it is likely that there's also going to be theological diversity there.
3: I'm looking at a man presiding over a church, as we've said, with a three-way split, thinking this is almost perfect training for a politician from America's Midwest. I mean, it almost perfectly reflects the divisions within the community. He seems to be very grounded from what I can gather.
4: Grounded is a really good word to describe Adam Hamilton. He also told me that he sees this moment as a calling. He felt that he was called to be a pastor. He's been a pastor over this church for 36 years. And now he sees this step

0: to enter the world of politics as an additional calling. He says that the Holy Spirit has sort of convicted him, compelled him to take this next step.
1: Just finally, Catherine, how much does Adam Hamilton's candidacy represent a change for the Democratic Party from, let's say, the last two or three decades? Because the Democratic Party has built up a reputation among, let us say, some small C, soft religious voters as being pretty hostile to religion generally. How much of a sea change is the Hamilton candidacy and some of those others, pastors who are seeking office this electoral term?
0: That is a really good point. We know that there are at least six other clergy and a seminarian who have declared runs as Democrats this year. And so it is something of a new trend that we're watching here at Religion News Service to see whether there's a shift in how Democrats are thinking about religion and how they're talking about religion. James Tallarico that you mentioned, he's certainly indicative of a shift. You know, when I asked Adam Hamilton, why are we seeing this trend? His answer to me was, there are more and more Americans, more and more Christians, and more clergy who are seeing a discrepancy between their faith and what's happening in Washington. If I can just quote to you, this is what he told me. He said, whether it's how we treat immigrants and making people afraid on our own borders, or the rhetoric that comes out of Washington, or cutting programs like SNAP and other programs that affect low-income children and families, I think there's a lot of pastors and a lot of Christians who've just said, this is not us.
1: Catherine Post, she's a writer with the Religion News Service. Catherine, thank you very much. We'll put a link to your work. Thank you very much for coming back to the Religion and Ethics Report.
0: Thanks so much.
1: You're hearing about the links between religion, ethics, and the news that shapes the world. Now, after emerging bruised from a spat with Pope Leo, Donald Trump is now sending an emissary to the Vatican. The New York Times reports that Secretary of State Marco Rubio will meet Leo this week. The US president last month launched an unprecedented social media attack on the Pope after he opposed the US and Israeli war on Iran. Leo then said he wasn't afraid of the Trump administration. Now, the president isn't noted for his humility, and he's since escalated his attacks on the Pope. But Leo says, look, I'm not getting involved. As the Royal Commission into Anti-Semitism and Social Cohesion begins public hearings, we begin a three-part series on how three communities, Christian, Jewish and Muslim, responded to mass violence inflicted on them. The series is called After the Storm, and in the first episode, author Kevin Sack remembers the 2015 tragedy at the Mother Emanuel Church, a black congregation in South Carolina. A white supremacist took nine lives, including that of the charismatic pastor and state politician, Clementa Pinckney. Kevin spent a decade working on his landmark book, Mother Emanuel, two centuries of race, resistance and forgiveness in one Charleston church.
2: The church is a real landmark in town. Imposing physically, whitewashed stucco buildings with a tall steeple that looks like a black witch's hat, and is renowned not only in town but around the country as the very first African Methodist Episcopal congregation anywhere in the Deep South. And it actually staked a claim to that history not once but twice, because it first was formed after really an unthinkable act of subversion back in 1817, 1818, when free and enslaved African-American Methodists from Charleston walked out of white-controlled, white-governed Methodist churches after a series of indignities in both worship and governance practices to form their own congregation. And then when that congregation was destroyed after a plotted slave insurrection was closely connected to the church, it was again reformed right after the Civil War when AME missionaries followed Union troops directly into Charleston, and playing off of the loyalty that had been built 40 or 50 years earlier, rebuilt this congregation in a hurry, and it quickly became the largest single Protestant denomination of any kind in the city because Charleston had a black majority population at that point.
1: Give us a picture of the dozen or so people
3: these devout, mostly elderly,

0: devoutly, mostly women, who had gathered in the church on the night of June 17, 2015. Just give us a picture of their faith and their dedication.
1: They were the heart of this congregation, the most faithful of this congregation. And they ranged in age from 87-year-old Susie Jackson, who came into church that evening on a cane, walking on a cane with a smile on her face. She was the matriarch of the largest extended family in the church, all the way down to 26-year-old Taiwanza Sanders, who had recently graduated from college, Allen University and AME College in Columbia, South Carolina, had hopes to be a poet, was just a kid with a broad smile who just drew people like a magnet. The group also included three members of the ministerial staff. The church's leadership was just decimated by this attack, as well as several folks who were seeking to become AME preachers. Mm. So it really was a devastating loss. The town is small enough that everybody really knew somebody involved. One of the victims was a longtime librarian at both the public library and at the College of Charleston. It seemed like everybody knew her. One of the survivors was a longtime hairdresser. Everybody knew Felicia Sanders. Really an amazing group who, as I depict in the book, you know, the fact that they were there that Wednesday in no way meant that they had led perfect lives or lives without stress or trauma. They all had stories and all had burdens, but they were in a place that they thought was as safe as their living rooms. And they certainly all believed in living out their faith. Mm-hmm. That's why they were there. And this congregation is filled with folks like that. I mean, the story of this church, as I explain in the book, really is this story of an institution that was a bulwark against first enslavement and then Jim Crow discrimination, injustice, all throughout its history. It's a place not only of worship, but of a real community.
0: Kevin, one face, though, appears that night, the 17th of June, 2015, in Mother Emmanuel Church, in the Bible study, a very unusual face. If I recall your book and other things I read at the time, someone with sort of

0: it's a very hot night. He's wearing a long sleeve shirt, which is unusual, and had a waist pack around his waist. And he sort of tests the door. It's not locked. And then he walks in without any obstruction. And the pastor notices him, asks if he's there for Bible study. He nods that he is. They give him a seat next to the pastor and a Bible and the study guide that was being used to study the fourth chapter of Mark, the parable of the sower. And he sits there silently for about 45 minutes. He later tells investigators, just thinking about it. And only once they close their eyes in benediction at the end of the class does he unzip the waist pack, remove a Glock semi-automatic, and start firing. And he starts with the pastor, Clemente Pinckney, kills him somewhat automatically with several shots, and then proceeds to walk around the room as these little old church ladies, for the most part, are diving under tables. And he winds up killing 9 in all. I think I mentioned they range in age from 26 to 87. He shot all of them at least 5 times. And Susie Jackson, the eldest victim, 10 times. The way that we first find out about his intent, his white supremacist intent, is that the youngest victim, Tywanza Sanders, has already been shot, but lifts himself up on one knee and an elbow and begs the shooter to stop and says, "You don't have to do this. We mean you no harm." And the shooter says, "I do have to do this. You're raping our women and taking over our world." So that's his first expression of intent. He's then captured the next day in North Carolina after remarkably escaping that night. And in a long interview with the FBI, not only confesses to the crime, but also to his white supremacist motive. He plotted this out as what he called the very caricature of a racist attack.
1: Yeah.
0: As a mechanism, he hoped to drive a response that would spin out of control into some sort of larger racial conflagration. He felt that white America needed to be woken up to its second-class status, and this was how he was going to do it.
1: Yeah, but Kevin, isn't there any other eerie element to this? As I recall, didn't he actually spare the lives of some people, not out of any act of mercy, but for some other reason?
0: That's right. There were 3 survivors in the room, as well as 2 in an adjoining office, the pastor's wife and young daughter, who I think was about 6 at the time. The wife decided that the daughter wouldn't be able to sit still through Bible study, so they waited it out in his study. And when they heard shots fired, she locked doors and they hid under a desk, and they survived. But in the actual fellowship hall, in the Bible study, there were also 3 survivors, and they have astonishing stories. One is Felicia Sanders, who I mentioned before, the hairstylist. She's the mother of Tywanza Sanders, who was killed. She was also there with her granddaughter. Despite the fact that all this chaos is going on around her, she knows her son is shot. She also knows her aunt, Susie Jackson, has been shot. She has the wherewithal to drag her legs. She's under a table, to drag her legs through the blood that she feels pooling at her feet, presumably her own son's, so that the shooter will think that she's already been shot as he comes her way, basically playing possum, as we call it here in the States. And it works. He bypasses them. She's hugging the grandchild as tightly as she can, so tightly, in fact, that she thinks she's going to suffocate the child to try to keep the child from making a sound. The other survivor is Polly Shepherd, a remarkable woman that I've gotten to know quite well. He comes around to her. She's also under a table facing outward. She literally sees his boots in front of her, and she looks up to see the nozzle of his gun. She's praying, and he tells her to shut up and then asks if he has shot her yet, and she says no. And she's sort of trying to relax into it. She understands that this is her last moment, and she's trying to sort of untense. She actually told me that she thought to herself, well, the upside is that I won't have to undergo the chemotherapy that she was facing for a cancer diagnosis. Mm. And at that point, he says, well, I'm going to leave you here to tell the story. And of course, she does wind up telling the story.

0: night immediately to the police, and later at his trial, as does Felicia Sanders.
1: Yeah. This is the Religion and Ethics Report. Andrew West speaking with Kevin Sack about his book. It's called Mother Emmanuel, Two Centuries of Race Resistance and Forgiveness in One Charleston Church. Within 2 days, though, of this massacre, 9 people martyred in a church, there's already talk of forgiveness, not escaping justice, maybe not even the ultimate justice, but there's already talk of forgiveness. How do you account for this sentiment, Kevin?
0: Well, that really was the question that drove my 10 years of reporting and writing this book. And just to remind your listeners of exactly how this went down, literally the night after the shootings, there was a memorial service for one of the victims, Sharonda Coleman Singleton, at the high school where she had taught and coached. Her 2 teenage children walk out of the service, and there's a reporter there, a television reporter, who sort of thrusts the microphone in their faces and says, "What are you feeling right now?" And Chris, who I think was about 19 years old, college baseball player, really strikingly handsome and poised young man, said, "We already forgive him for what he's done. And there's nothing but love from our side of the family." So the next day, there's a bond hearing, first appearance in court for the shooter in the case. The family members are invited to come, family members of the victims. They're not told in advance that they'll have a chance to speak. They certainly aren't thinking about the fact that this is going to be televised globally, as it was. The judge winds up affording them that opportunity, and one after the next, 5 of them walk up to a lectern and in some form or another offer forgiveness to this then, and as far as we know now, utterly unrepentant white supremacist mass murderer. And it's just remarkable, right? I mean, I think anyone who watched it responded like I did. This was the purest expression of Christianity any of us had ever witnessed. And I was really befuddled by it and awestruck by it at the same time. I wanted to know where it came from. And I sort of decided that where it would come from was, if there was a way to find an answer to that, it would be by exploring the history of this church, this congregation, of this denomination. And that's really what led to my deep look at the church's background. And what I found in exploring that history and in interviewing all of those folks who expressed forgiveness was that it wasn't for him, right? It was not a prayer for the soul of this unrepentant sinner. It was for themselves. It was a form of release and relief that has been practiced and refined, I would argue, over the generations by the Black church, almost as a psychological survival mechanism.
1: Yeah.
0: And the way they put it to me was, if I don't find a way to let go, I will be consumed by the toxicity, by the anger and the frustration and the fury, not only over this event, but of all the other lynchings and instances of discrimination and the enslavement, on and on and on. This is sort of a symbolic capstone in that way to a long history of abuse. How else to get through? How else to put one foot in front of the other to get out of bed in the morning, as some of them told me? And in that way, it really started to feel to me like a reclamation of agency by these folks. It was them saying that it ends here. You took my loved one, destroyed our community, but you're not going to take my ability to live out the rest of my joy with some sense of joy and mission and purpose. I mean, obviously, we all know that forgiveness has deep foundational roots in Scripture. Father, forgive them their trespasses. In the Black church, it takes on an extra connotation.
1: Yeah. This is what struck me, though, Kevin. This forgiveness, it is about letting go of your own anger, which can consume you, but it's also part of a resistance. And this is what struck me, because today, as I read your book, the church remains pretty much as it was the night of that tragedy. There is almost a defiance that this church and the very place where the massacre took part, which was

0: the Fellowship Hall will remain that way. It's an act of resistance, as much as anything, it struck me.
1: That's right. It's a statement that you cannot destroy us, right? You cannot destroy the physical building. You may be able to take out our leadership. You may be able to temporarily demoralize our community, but ultimately, we will still stand. We will still rise. That's been the theme of this congregation for the last 10 years, is that still we rise. There is a memorial being built to the victims and the survivors adjacent to the church that we expect to open later this year, designed by Michael Arad, the Israeli-born architect who also designed the 9/11 memorial in New York. It should be quite beautiful and impressive, and is intended to make the area around the church a real place of not only of remembrance, but of reflection, and hopefully, I think, of education and learning. But you're right that beyond that, the church building itself remains virtually unchanged, and there was a real emphasis on getting back into the church as fast as possible. And I mean immediately. The church was cleared as a crime scene on Saturday afternoon after the Wednesday night shootings. The new leadership of the congregation made the decision to hold services in the sanctuary the next morning, the first Sunday possible, with a packed house, needless to say.
0: Kevin Sack, author of Mother Emmanuel, 2 centuries of race, resistance and forgiveness in one Charleston church. You can find the first episode of After the Storm in full at ABC Listen or wherever you get your podcasts.

0: gains tax discount and negative gearing, despite Labor ruling out changes a year ago. Jim Chalmers says the government wants to make the system fairer.
1: The status quo in housing and in tax is unfair and unacceptable.
0: Shadow Treasurer Tim Wilson says the coalition's wary.
2: On the principle of what we're seeing so far, it would be very hard to support.
0: Existing investors are expected to be grandfathered from the negative gearing changes.
3: The Western Australia government has announced it will develop a so-called housing pattern book that offers a selection

0: a mid-story product. This is about actually making it more efficient and easier.
1: In New South Wales, two separate investigations are underway into an anti-Semitic incident at a children's weekend netball game in Sydney involving a woman allegedly making anti-Semitic slurs. Officers were called to the Heffron Park netball courts in Maroubra yesterday after reports a woman had made offensive anti-Semitic remarks towards a Jewish team. They issued the 42-year-old woman with a move-on direction. Police have told the ABC an investigation is underway with officers collating witness statements. Netball New South Wales is also investigating the alleged incident. State Labor frontbencher Penny Sharp has condemned the alleged incident.
2: This kind of behaviour is absolutely unacceptable. Kids playing sport on a Saturday morning, particularly Jewish kids, should not have to deal with that, nor should their families. The police are investigating and we welcome that.
1: Hezbollah militants say they've launched rockets and drones into northern Israel after the latest Israeli strikes in southern Lebanon killed at least 39 people. The BBC's Hugo Beshega has visited a building targeted by Israeli forces.
3: Residents have told us that three families who had been displaced because of the war were living in this building that has been completely destroyed. Now, the victims of this attack include a child who was 2 years old. Attacks like this are happening every day across southern Lebanon. The ceasefire here has failed to stop the war. Israel says it is targeting Hezbollah, accusing it of violating the deal, but often it's civilians who are being killed.
1: The head of the World Health Organization has arrived on the Spanish island of Tenerife to supervise the arrival of the virus-stricken cruise ship that will anchor close by. Australian officials are heading to Spain's Canary Islands to assist four nationals on board the cruise ship carrying passengers infected with the Hunter virus. Three passengers have died after contracting a rare strain of the virus. The WHO is assuring local residents that the risk to them is low, as the passengers will be brought ashore in sealed vehicles and flown straight home. Tedros Adhanom Ghebreyesus says he wants to show solidarity

0: Kenyan counterpart, William Ruto, as he seeks to redefine France's relationship with Africa. Mr. Macron is also due to sign agreements between French and Kenyan companies. A British Labour backbencher has issued an ultimatum to the country's cabinet ministers, challenge the embattled Prime Minister for the leadership or she will. Europe correspondent Mazoe Ford reports.
1: The British Labour Party suffered crushing defeats in local elections last week. Now, London-based MP Catherine West says if a cabinet minister doesn't put themselves forward to challenge Prime Minister Sir Keir Starmer as party leader by Monday, she will attempt to trigger a leadership contest herself. Ms. West, who's a dual British-Australian citizen, told Times Radio her preferred option would be for the cabinet to reorganise themselves.
2: The reason I'm doing it is because I want to wake up the leadership to respond and to come out fighting.
1: A leadership candidate needs 81 MPs to back them to mount a challenge.
0: At home, a 47-year-old Perth man has been charged over the distribution of thousands of leaflets which allegedly contained obscene material. Callum Lidlow has the details.
3: Police received around 40 reports from around the metropolitan area relating to the leaflets between July 2024 and March this year. Police say the leaflets contained indecent commentary and obscene images of men from the LGBTQI+ community. A search warrant was executed at a residence in Perth's East late last month when detectives from the State Security Investigation Group seized several electronic devices. The 47-year-old Gosnells man has been charged with distributing indecent or obscene material. He's due before the Perth Magistrates Court on July the 15th.
0: In Victoria, a woman remains in a critical condition in hospital after she was hit by a car while riding her e-scooter in Melbourne's Outer West. Danushi Dias reports.
4: Police say a woman was riding along Scott Street in Melton when she was struck by a car which was turning into Swan Street at about 12:30 this morning. The small white sedan failed to stop and was last seen heading east on Swan Street. A witness in the area, which is surrounded by residential homes, called an ambulance. Paramedics found the woman, believed to be aged in her 40s, with serious upper body injuries. She was taken to hospital where she remains in a critical condition. Police have not yet been able to find the car or the driver, and no arrests have been made. Witnesses or anyone with information is urged to contact Crime Stoppers.
0: A Queensland home is being completely destroyed by fire in Brisbane's west. Joshua McIntosh reports.
5: Emergency services were called to Livesey Road at Moggle shortly after 10 o'clock this morning, where they found the home fully engulfed in flames. The intense heat caused the two-storey timber Queenslander to collapse during the blaze. It took five fire and rescue crews about an hour to bring the fire under control. The home has been fully destroyed. No one was inside at the time and no injuries have been reported. Crews remain on the scene. It's not yet known what sparked the blaze.
0: Five high school students from Whyalla in South Australia will race for glory against teams from around the world in Switzerland. The H2 Grand Prix sees competitors design and build hydrogen-powered cars before attempting to compete in the most number of laps in 4 hours. The team missed out on heading to Germany in 2025 after a technical error saw them knocked out of the top spot. Team manager Caleb Kaminski says they're ready to show the world what Whyalla has to offer.
6: It's definitely a big opportunity for all of us to prove Whyalla's worth and Whyalla's skills and community on a world stage.
0: To sport now, and in the AFL at Docklands in the third quarter, Melbourne 72 is leading West Coast. In the rugby league, the NRL in Melbourne at half time, Melbourne Storm is leading West Tigers 26-4. And in soccer, in the A-League women's second final leg two, semi-final rather, in New Zealand in extra time, Wellington Phoenix is leading Brisbane Roar 2-0.

To the weather now in your capital, Brisbane. Possible shower 25 predicted. Currently in Brisbane, it is 24 degrees. Sydney, mostly sunny, 23 your top. Currently in Sydney, it is 22 degrees. In Canberra, it's 20, heading for 21 and sunny. In Melbourne, cloudy 17, now 16 degrees. Hobart, sunny and 19, you're on 17.

0: Adelaide cloudy, 19 degrees, currently 17. Perth sunny, 25 degrees, now 23. And in Darwin, mostly sunny, 33 your top. In Darwin, now 32 degrees. You're tuned to your All News Network, ABC News Radio. One Nation has scored a thumping win in the Farah by-election, marking the first time the party has won a lower house seat in federal parliament. Party leader Pauline Hanson has described the victory in the Farah by-election as resounding. Candidate David Farley leads the count by 14,000 ballots, with more than 80% of votes counted. The Liberal Party has admitted it needs to adapt to gain government again after losing the regional New South Wales seat that had been held by the coalition for almost 80 years. Ms Hanson says the fall in support for the Liberal and National parties shows they're on the nose with the people. The outcome is a very good sign for the future of her party.
1: This set a precedent now that people will feel comfortable they can cast a vote for One Nation.
0: One Nation leader Pauline Hanson there, and our reporter Melinda Hayter is in the New South Wales electorate.
2: I'm in Griffith, which is the second largest community in the electorate of Farah. Both Michelle Millthorpe, the Independent, and David Farley, the One Nation candidate, did have campaign offices set up in Griffith in the lead up to yesterday's vote. Volunteers this morning in both camps have been packing up those offices now that a result is clear. The mood in the Millthorpe camp was obviously fairly sombre, disappointed with last night's result. 20 metres up the street at David Farley's office, though, it was a very different mood. I spoke to one of his volunteers early this morning who told me he only had about 4 hours sleep because of the party that was happening. And even when he was sleeping, he reckons he was still partying in his dreams as well. I spoke to another volunteer from One Nation a short time ago. He told me that it's a victory for the people. Pauline Hanson has spoken to the media this morning upon her departure from Albury, where the party had a celebration last night, and here's a little of what she had to say.
1: No one ever thought that we'd break the ceiling of winning the House of Reps seat, and that was out of the bounds of One Nation to achieve that. Well, we've proven yesterday we can. It wasn't just a fall over the line, we won it resoundingly. And when you look at the Liberal Party's vote and the National Party vote between the both of them, I think they got 23%, the Libs are down to 13%. That's a clear indication they're on the nose with the people. This set a precedent now that people will feel comfortable they can cast a vote for One Nation.
2: Federal Treasurer Jim Chalmers has also weighed in to the discussion this morning regarding the result. He says it could be an indication of what's to come in Canberra.
3: This wasn't a by-election, it was a bloodbath for the coalition. And what it shows is that the coalition can't beat One Nation. They'll have to join them. There's no future coalition government, I think, without One Nation in it. Angus Taylor bet big on division and lost. It shows that the problem with the Liberal Party wasn't Susan Lee. After all, it's the Liberal Party itself.
4: Mel, there's been a lot of discussion about the coalition's decision to preference One Nation over independent Michelle Millthorpe. Now that the result is clear, what's the coalition saying about that?
2: Yeah, it certainly has been a big topic of discussion, Mel, particularly in the last few weeks of the campaign when those preferences became clear. Speaking to the ABC last night, Federal Opposition Leader and Liberal Leader Angus Taylor said that he stands by the decision to do the preferences in the way that they were enacted, and saying it was the right thing to do by the electorate. It's something, or a sentiment, I guess, that Shadow Treasurer Tim Wilson has echoed this morning as well.
5: I've seen polling data from Albury Booths where we preferenced them and people still went off and preferenced Millthorpe, and I think if you go to rural and regional seats, you'll see exactly the same thing in the other direction had we taken our preferences in the other direction. I think the clear message from this is voters wanted to send a really clear message. Our job is to listen to that message, to hear it, and to understand how we have to be better if we want to regain their trust.
2: David Farley obviously replaces Susan Lee, who is the former Federal Opposition Leader, who held the seat here for 25 years. It's a really historic moment because the seat of Farah...

0: has always been held by the coalition since its creation in 1949. Susan Lee has largely stayed out of the spotlight since her resignation in February and hasn't had a major role to play during the election campaign. But once the result became clear last night, she did issue a statement regarding One Nation's win, saying that the Liberal Party needed to treat the win with a level of humility. She said it was also would be erroneous for people to blame the decision on the coalition split earlier this year and also the date of the by-election. And she issued quite a stern warning, really, to the Federal Liberal Party, saying, you know, they need to change or they will die.
1: Melinda Hayter reporting from Griffith in southern New South Wales in the federal electorate of Farrer, speaking with Melissa McKay. The Federal Treasurer has revealed the tax on gas projects has raised more revenue than expected as his government faces calls to force gas giants to pay more. Jim Chalmers is preparing to hand down his fifth budget on Tuesday night, with housing set to be the centrepiece. National Affairs correspondent Jane Norman has asked the Treasurer how many new homes he expected would be built as a result of new funding announced.
2: So this is a $2 billion investment in the infrastructure which makes possible another 65,000 homes. It's all about the water and power and local road infrastructure which is necessary to get more projects over the line. So tens of thousands more homes because of this $2 billion investment in a budget which is really focused on housing. It's a budget which will be all about housing, building the homes that we need, and this $2 billion investment, which takes the total investment to $47 billion in housing under the life of this government, is all about more homes for more Australians in more parts of Australia.
3: Isn't funding like this, though, something that local councils should be taking care of, not the federal government?
2: Well, we're partnering with local councils and with state governments to build the homes that Australia desperately needs. So this is all about making sure that we can get more projects over the line. Often the thing that is preventing that is small-scale infrastructure, local roads, water, power infrastructure. By investing another $2 billion, we can build another 65,000 homes in an economy and in communities which desperately need them.
3: So that's the supply side. We're also expecting, obviously, housing a big theme of the budget on Tuesday, taxation changes, specifically to negative gearing and capital gains tax discount. Would you be, well, are you going to grandfather existing investors from the proposed changes to negative gearing?
2: Well, first of all, I'm not going to preempt the specifics of any announcements that may or may not be in Tuesday night's budget. We've made it very clear for some time now. The status quo in the housing market and in the tax system is broken. It's not working. It is locking out too many Australians and we're not building enough homes. And so the challenges in the housing market begins with supply. That's what our investments are all about, but it doesn't end there. And so I think any responsible government like ours needs to take seriously the very genuine intergenerational concerns that people have and make the housing market fairer and make the tax system fairer as well. We've made it clear for some time that those are our priorities. Mm-hmm. Without preempting anything that may or may not be in Tuesday night's budget, I think people know and share our concerns that the status quo in housing and tax is unacceptable because it's unfair.
3: Would grandfathering arrangements, whether it's negative gearing or capital gains tax, sort of help shield Labor from accusations that it's breaking an election commitment by pursuing these changes?
2: Well, a couple of things about that. I mean, first of all, I'm obviously not going into the details of a policy that we haven't announced. We've made it clear on other occasions that obviously when any government is considering changes of this nature, obviously they work through the transitional arrangements and the transitional considerations. I think any responsible government going down that path would do that. Now, when it comes to the election, the comments and commitments that we made at the election reflected, I think, an almost singular focus on housing supply. That is still the main game. That's why we're investing another $2 billion in the budget on Tuesday night to build more homes. The challenge begins with supply, but it doesn't end there. The status quo in housing and in tax is unfair and unacceptable. And so if we can take more steps on that front on Tuesday night, we will. And if we've come to a different view to what we've expressed on other occasions, we'll explain why.
3: Tell me the thinking around this, because it was only 12 months ago that the Prime Minister on multiple occasions ruled out any changes to negative gearing. We'll obviously find out on Tuesday, but it looks like it's very much now on the table. What's changed in the last 12 months, in your opinion, to start pursuing tax changes like these?
2: Well, I mean, once again, the comments and commitments we made at the election to build more homes, to

0: focus almost exclusively on supply. That it was our policy. Mm-hmm. And you'll see that advanced in the budget on Tuesday night with this extra $2 billion for 65,000 more homes. And so what we said at the election reflected that almost singular focus on building more homes. We need to also recognise it's increasingly clear to us that the problem in housing begins with supply, but it doesn't end there. And so if there are more responsible steps that we can take to make the housing market fairer, particularly for young people, then we will consider that, and you'll hear more about it on Tuesday night.
1: Federal Treasurer Jim Chalmers there, speaking with our National Affairs correspondent Jane Norman at Parliament House in Canberra. Tuesday's federal budget will see the government provide $2 billion to councils and state utility companies to construct key infrastructure in new suburbs, as we heard there. Ned Manoon is the Liberal Mayor of Liverpool in Sydney's southwest. He says new funding for infrastructure associated with housing is welcome.
2: It's very positive news, and it's something that we have been calling on for a long time. Our communities want to go out there and build their dream home, but the infrastructure, unfortunately, these days comes much later. And when you look at how Sydney has built over the years, the infrastructure always came first. So it's good that this has happened, and we strongly welcome this. We have a list actually a mile long, whether it's a building 15th Avenue and the connector roads that are attaching to it. That's one part, but also putting the public transport measures in, whether it's train lines or fast buses, also being able to build the parks and the drainage. So all of these things are important. And I think what we should be doing is having a simple conversation about this, how this happens regularly. It should be all the time. We always used to do it like this. And for us as a council, we have a big challenge because our biggest liability is buying the land to build the drainage and build the parks. But as we know, land prices, they go through the roof. They go over 10% every year. So what the government goes out there and uses its balance sheet to buy the infrastructure up front, and buy the land for the infrastructure front, it will make it much cheaper for residents in the future, as well as making sure it gets delivered up front rather than in 10 years down the track. When we develop, say, a suburb like Austral that's going to have over 30,000 houses, we are projected to collect $2 billion of developer contributions to pay for the infrastructure. So basically, as a lot gets subdivided, we get around $60,000. The challenge we have is we've got to save that money up and then spend it. And that takes years to do. Where what we would love to be able to do on top of this announcement is where there's a fund available where you can actually go and spend maybe $1 billion of that upfront, buy everything, and then you would have that recouped through those developer contributions. The state government also has similar, where they get some funding. And then what we do is, like days like today, we pick up the newspaper, pick up the budget, and say, there's money coming to the area. While it's great, we need to do planning. We need to be able to buy the land. To build one of those roads I just mentioned, we have to buy 60 blocks of land. That's going to take years to do. And without having the certainty of having the funding, we can't do that planning. So we'll see benefits of this announcement in probably 3 to 5 years' time before anything tangible actually happens for residents. I think number one is, whilst we're getting the infrastructure up front, it's also about what type of communities do we actually want to build? How do our mums and dads get to work, you know? And if there's no train lines, we need the train line connected to the airport from the southwest. If there's no public transport, we're just building car cities, and that's not good for anybody whatsoever. But I think what we need ultimately is we need to keep on seeing investment in the housing sector, and it's about everybody. The federal government does their part, councils do their part in speeding up approvals, but also we need to make sure that investors are staying in the market. Capital gains tax, that's a very big worrying issue for us. Because even if we do get the boom in housing that we need to increase supply, then we don't even have the tradies to be able to do it, let alone the investors who want to do it. So it's basically a holistic approach. And I think what we want to be doing, what we've been advocating for, is getting around the table with the experts and solving these problems together, from training to funding.
1: Liberal Mayor of Liverpool in Sydney's southwest, Ned Manoon, speaking there. Overseas, and Iran is yet to deliver a response to the Trump administration's proposed peace deal, defying US predictions that one was imminent. On the ground, there has been a steady escalation of hostilities around the Persian Gulf and in Lebanon. Here's our global affairs editor, Laura Tingle, in Jerusalem.
3: US Secretary of State Marco Rubio predicted Iran would be responding to Washington's peace proposal by Friday. That deadline came and went, Tehran's foreign ministry saying only that it would respond at an appropriate time, not to deadlines set by American officials. Meanwhile,

0: The tensions in the Persian Gulf and in Lebanon are only escalating, testing the fragile US-Iran ceasefire and the truce between Israel and Lebanon. Flare-ups around the Strait of Hormuz have brought fighting to its highest intensity since the ceasefire formally began in April. On Friday, the US struck two unladen Iranian-flagged oil tankers, and Iran launched fresh attacks on the United Arab Emirates, which also faces increasingly blunt warnings from Tehran that it will pay a high price for its allegiance to the US and Israel. In Lebanon, Israel announced strikes on 85 Hezbollah targets in the country's south, issuing evacuation notices for 9 villages and hitting a number of other towns and cities. Local media report between 31 and 50 people have been killed in the attacks, which prompted Hezbollah to fire rockets into northern Israel in retaliation. The Israeli strikes reflect the Netanyahu government's continued push on Washington to abandon the peace proposal with Iran and return to full-scale hostilities. But reports in Washington say the CIA believes Iran can hold out for 4 months against the US blockade, one more reason why Donald Trump might not want to resume full-scale war.
1: Global Affairs editor Laura Tingle reporting from Jerusalem. Schools and universities across the country and around the world continue to deal with an outage tied to a cyber attack that knocked out academic software Canvas. Hacking group Shiny Hunters says they've stolen roughly 6.65 terabytes of Canvas data related to nearly 9,000 schools worldwide, including student names, email addresses, and private messages between students, teachers, and other staff. Among the affected institutions are state schools in Queensland and Tasmania, universities in New South Wales, Queensland and South Australia, and TAFE in Tasmania. Tech journalist Jack Ward explains the motivation of the Shiny Hunters hacker group.
2: They're named for, you know, it's a cute name. It's based on the Pokemon series, but it's not a very cute group, right? We know that they have hit many, many companies in the past and even bigger institutions, right? They've done AT&T, they've done Ticketmaster, they've also done the European Commission, got in there and stole many, many gigabytes of data from that organization. So they're quite destructive. And what they really are, though, and I think it's important for everybody to realize this, is they're just in the money-making business, right? What they want to do is get the most money possible for the least possible work. So in this case, going in and hitting a single company, they managed to get thousands of institutions all at once. And so this is truly just an efficiency play, just like any other business.
3: So it's like ransom. They want Canvas, the group that operates Canvas, to cough up some money, perhaps. Or is there another motivation? Because they're also taking very sensitive information that could really harm a lot of people, if not now, then later.
2: You know, what's terrible about that sort of type of hacking is it's truly just about destruction, chaos, and money. It's not truly about anything else, typically. And so, you know, they are absolutely trying to terrorize these students at a particularly terrible time, right? During finals. I mean, Penn was already in finals, several of these victims already in finals. So they're really just choosing their moment to try and create the absolutely greatest leverage they can for them. But, you know, what we've seen in the past is that when they have hit past folks and those folks actually paid them any money, they just hit them again. They treat us all like a cash register. And so the idea here, you know, that you would somehow try to negotiate with them or that there's some sort of reasonable conversation to be had, all the cyber experts I talk to say that's not a good idea. You just try to close off point of access that they seem to have found here. You know, they've got a bunch of this data, which is not just, it's not financial information, supposedly, which is good news, but it is, you know, private messages between students and teachers, that kind of thing. Mm-hmm. So if they decided to try and go through all of that and maybe find something valuable, okay. But in this particular case, it looks as if they were just trying to extort money as quickly as they could. And as long as nobody coughs up, they're going to think this cash register isn't worth anything.
1: 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This is ABC News Radio. We'll have another news update for you in half an hour. That's after this week's Rear Vision from Radio National.
4: Hello, I'm Jen Lee. Welcome to Rear Vision. The federal government is hoping tax reform, potentially some of the most significant changes since the GST, will help to address the widening generational wealth gap in Australia and rebalance the tax system in favour of younger people.
5: We have been really upfront for some time now in saying that we do think that there is

0: There's intergenerational unfairness in the tax system and in the housing market.
1: The truth is that young people feel like they're not getting a fair crack at the moment.
2: At 980,000 on the left-hand side.
3: What we have seen from budget leaks is that the government wants to tax Australians more, and we're dead set against that.
4: People who are prudent, who after they have paid tax on their income, invest in capital assets so their children can have a better life. Uncle Jim has run out of money, so he's going to the prudent people and ripping it off them.
5: Capital gains tax, specifically the 50% discount that was introduced in 1999, is one of the policies being targeted for an overhaul. And it's because of the way it encourages investment in existing housing stock. It's also a tax concession for people on the higher end of the income scale. But Labor tried this kind of ambitious tax reform in the 2019 election, and they lost. So why are they trying again now? Richard Holden is an economics professor at UNSW.
6: The housing crisis was kind of pretty bad then in 2019. It's much worse now. And I think there's just this visceral thing now where, you know, a whole generation of young Australians, not the entirety of the generation, but, you know, a meaningful proportion of a whole generation of young Australians feel they're locked out of the housing market. And that I think, is unacceptable to them and is sort of counter to the so-called Australian dream. And fair enough. Now, I'd be looking at the root causes of that and stuff that would actually address it rather than, you know, this sort of tinkering business. But I think you're exactly right that whatever it is 7 years on from when Bowen and Shorten went to that election with the franking credit stuff, I think the kind of counter campaign to that would be much less effective today.
5: We'll find out soon how far the government is willing to go in their reforms of CGT and other tax policies like negative gearing or trust funds. Today, though, the story of capital gains tax in Australia. Why was it first introduced in the mid-1980s? And what was the case for bringing in that 50% discount?
7: Mr. Keating, it's government for Labor, but at this stage, by how much?
8: Well, we're not certain yet until the West Australian results come in, but I think we can see 14 seats certainly.
7: Mr. Hawke has then had a crushing win over Mr. Fraser. There's only, one way to describe it.
8: I think that's how it will appear when the final votes are tallied.
9: I want to say, first of all, to the people of Australia, thank you for the confidence which they have entrusted in me and my colleagues in forming the next government of Australia.
5: After Labor won a landslide election in 1983, Prime Minister Bob Hawke and Treasurer Paul Keating began to put forward a series of major financial reforms that transformed the Australian economy, stuff like floating the dollar, deregulating the banking system. By the mid-1980s, their attention turned to tax reform. Peter Martin presents The Economy Stupid on Radio National, but as a young journalist, he followed the reforms closely.
10: I was a reporter at ABC Radio Current Affairs, the AM program. It was a bit of a move from the Treasury, where I'd been an economist, and suddenly everyone was talking tax.
5: Because capital gains were tax-free at the time, there was a huge incentive to convert highly taxed salaried income into tax-free capital gains.
10: It used to be that the income that I earned from working was taxed, but the income that someone earned from buying something at one price and selling it later for a profit, that was untaxed. People thought that was normal. So if you could, and there are ways of doing it, you would convert, instead of getting a wage, which was taxed, you'd arrange to get an increase in the value of shares in the company that wasn't taxed. I mean, it was certainly ripe for reform.
5: By the time Australia began to seriously look at introducing a tax on capital gains, most other developed countries were already doing it. Chris Evans is a former head of the Australian School of Taxation and emeritus professor at the UNSW Business School.
11: Other countries had picked it up much earlier. So the UK in 1965, Canada 70, 71, United States going way back to 1913. So in the 20th century, most countries had begun to introduce this notion.

0: of taxing all forms of income, that a buck is a buck is a buck. It doesn't matter if your income comes from the sweat of your brow or from business endeavors or any other form, from renting out property or from receiving an increase in wealth as a result of selling an asset. So that's really what the rationale for taxing it. It's unfair if you don't tax that form of income compared to other forms of income.
1: Australia's taxation system was not only behind other countries, it also had a huge issue with tax evasion and avoidance schemes. Chris was still in the UK at the time, working in corporate tax law, and he says Australia's reputation was notorious.
0: We used to marvel at what was going on over in Australia. You got this absolute sort of, whoa, what was it? It was sort of dystopian chaos going on, where there was a lot of legitimate avoidance going on. Most of that avoidance was with the use of trusts, this notion of converting highly taxed income into no taxed capital gains. And so you had all the tax advisors in Australia working with the wealthy end of town, with the big end of town, to ensure that minimal tax was paid. But then it got even more egregious. It got to the point where, quite literally, they were tipping all the books and records into the harbour, into the bottom of the harbour, to evade rather than avoid. It tipped over from avoidance into evasion, and the whole of the Australian tax system was in total disrepute by the early 80s.
1: Labor's plans to introduce a capital gains tax were worked on in the 1985 National Tax Summit, along with a number of other reforms, including changes to company and income tax rates and introducing a tax on fringe benefits. As you can imagine, there was a lot of debate around who were the winners and the losers. Here's leader of the Democrats, Don Chipp, expressing his support for introducing a tax on capital gains.
2: We believe in the equity, in the fairness of a capital gains tax. We don't see why a tax on income should be levied on a salary and wage earner, and a tax on capital gains should not be levied on the wealthy. We think it's outrageous that that position has been allowed to continue for so long.
3: Why would someone in the 80s have said, no, Hawke, Keating, you're mad, we don't need this capital gains thing?
4: There was only one reason. The proportion of your income that comes as capital gains rises with income. The very top income scales, almost all the income is capital gains. The uber-rich in Australia don't have huge salaries. Their income is mostly capital gains. That's separate from the rationales they put forward or the arguments they put forward. They said, well, if you don't tax these gains, you encourage investment in by entrepreneurs and new ideas and riskier ideas. But they were all rationales after the fact. The reason was to avoid tax, but we can't say we don't want to pay tax. So we say we want to encourage entrepreneurs to invest in new ideas and so forth.
1: Rick Creever is a taxation law and policy specialist at the University of WA. Opposition also came from farmers who were often asset rich but cash poor. Have a listen to Prime Minister Bob Hawke speaking to protesters outside Parliament House.
5: It is the indisputable fact that Australians generally would not be able to enjoy the standard of living that they do without the contribution of the rural sector, and I acknowledge that. I will put the facts before you. Now, you can't have it both ways. You can't.
6: The farmers incensed at the effects of a capital gains tax and proposed higher fuel prices reserved their cheers for National Farmers President Ian McLaughlin.
7: Flattery, Prime Minister, as you can see, will get you nowhere.
1: The tax on capital gains did get through, but opponents secured a concession around inflation.
8: Instead of outright opposing it, they won a concession. Say the tax rate is 40%. Instead of capital gains being taxed at 40%, they would deduct inflation first. So if inflation had been 7% and you'd doubled your money, instead of being taxed, they would take inflation off the capital gain. So if you had bought something for $100, sold it for $200, you've made a $100 profit. Instead of being taxed on the $100 profit, you'd be taxed on that minus 7%. And back then, inflation was high. So it was actually quite a valuable concession. And the opponents seemed happy with that, or at least happy with that for a while.
1: For the next 13 years or so, capital gains were taxed at the taxpayer's marginal tax rate. But just before the turn of the century, things changed. In 1998, after promising never to introduce a consumption tax, Prime Minister John Howard announces plans for a GST and goes on to win his second term. The same year, former Labor politician and economist Craig Emerson entered federal politics.
9: 1998 was the GST election. John Howard did take, to his credit, a policy to the election in 1998 to introduce a 10% GST. There was a lot of debate about the merits of that and including the equity of it. He finally got agreement with the Democrats, so that got the GST through.
1: The following year, the Howard government announced the Ralph Review into Business Taxation, which, among other things, was asked to investigate reducing capital gains tax. The idea was to simplify the system and make it more attractive to investors.
10: The Ralph Review of Business Taxation, due to be finalised this weekend, is understood to be recommending that the rate of tax on capital gains be slashed by up to half. It's an idea popular with the Treasurer and the Prime Minister, but as our economics correspondent Peter Martin reports, one with little support in conventional taxation theory.
11: Right now, Australia has one of the most neutral, straightforward systems of taxing capital gains in the world. They're taxed the same as income. That simplicity as good as ended a whole raft of tax avoidance schemes in the mid-80s. Most were simply glorified ways of reclassifying taxable profits as untaxable capital gains. With the tax rate more or less the same, there was no point. As soon as the two become radically different, those tax avoidance schemes will be on again.
3: What are your memories of the debates around what Howard and Costello were wanting to bring in at that time?
0: They claimed that by introducing a 50% discount, it would actually be revenue neutral in terms of it would not lead to any less tax. What their argument was, if we reduce the rate of tax, we're going to free up much more economic activity. And as a result, they'll be of that extra economic activity. There's going to be more tax revenue coming in. So what we lose with the lower rate, we gain with increased activity. So it's revenue neutral. Now, that was all based on some United States empirical work by a guy called Alan Reynolds, which, you know, argued that there was a sort of dynamic effect of reducing taxes, which would increase activity, which would increase revenue. Unfortunately, that was pretty well a study on its own. Most of the other studies, particularly those coming out of the United States at the same time, by people like Jane Gravel and others, showed that, in fact, the dynamic effect was not that there would be increased economic activity. There would be far less tax coming in. In other words, wealthy sectors of society would be far better off. And, you know, we tried to make that clear in our responses to the review. When there was a Senate Economics Committee at the time which looked into it. And a lot of people spoke about not having faith in the figures that were being pushed by Alan Reynolds in the United States. And in fact, the subsequent statistics showed that CGT revenues diminished considerably as a result of the introduction, as you'd expect, at the introduction of a 50% discount. Very few people have capital gains in the first place. So if you're tinkering with capital gains, you're really, and if you're doing it in the way of introducing a 50% discount, you're really benefiting the high end of the income scale, the high end of the wealth scale.
1: Labor agreed to support the capital gains discount, but had hoped it would also lead to another reform. That's not how it turned out, though.
4: Labor got snookered really badly. The government reached a deal with Labor and said, we promise that if you agree to lowering the capital gains tax, we will get rid of all tax avoidance by Australians using trust, which is the biggest form of tax avoidance in Australia. And the government said, we will tax

0: trust as companies. We already tax some trust as companies, any trust that's listed on the stock exchange. So the government said, we will extend that to all other trusts. So that was the deal they reached. The government then said, we'll do it in two stages. We'll first reduce the capital gains tax. And then Costello said, we've changed our mind. And Labor cried foul, said, look, we had a deal here. And he said, well, we've changed the deal.
1: One Labor voice whose opposition is on the record, Mark Latham.
2: Before he was leader of the Labor Party, before he was a One Nation candidate, Latham gave a speech to Parliament in which he said it would add to the great Australian disease of asset and property speculation, particularly in big cities. It will take away resources from the knowledge economy and put them into the least productive, least honourable aspects of Australian economic activity. Mark Latham saw more clearly than anyone on the record at the time, what was going to happen.
1: Obviously now we talk about property and housing endlessly. Do you remember what the chatter was about housing then?
2: With the exception of Sydney, housing was not a dinner party conversation until the end of the 90s. What happened at the end of the 90s? It was almost

0: $500, you've got to multiply that a bit for houses, you'd only be taxed as if you made a profit of $50. Now, that one change introduced quietly to start with in September 1999, really said it was open season. Now, by the way, this wasn't expected. This wasn't expected because the committee that recommended it said, and I'll quote, this would lead to a surge in share market investment, particularly in innovative high-growth companies. Well, they were wrong, and their report, at least my word searches of it, find nothing about housing or real estate. People, when given the choice to invest in shares, which they didn't understand, or invest in real estate, which they did, realised that they could buy a house for a multiple of $100, sell it for a multiple of $200, and be taxed as if they'd only made a $50 profit. People could understand that, and they knew that whatever profit they made would be only half taxed. That started people talking.
1: You might be wondering where negative gearing fits in here. Well, for starters, it's been around a lot longer than the capital gains tax discount, but the two work very well together.
0: Negative gearing's old. It hasn't changed. Negative gearing merely says that if you make a loss renting out a property, or it could be a loss on the share market, but, you know, not many people negatively gear against shares. If you make a loss, you can use it to reduce your taxable income, your income from your wage. All negative gearing has ever done is defer tax. So you make a loss on a property, you write it off against your income, then later on when the property is sold, you tax on the profit you made as a result. Now, what Howard's change did in a huge way was changing things so that you not only deferred tax, but when you finally paid it, you only paid half tax. You paid half the rate of tax that I pay on my income. The changes to capital gains tax supercharged negative gearing. They made it into a really effective strategy for avoiding tax.
1: So how might house prices be impacted if the capital gains discount or negative gearing were scrapped or reduced? Peter Tulip is an economist with the Centre for Independent Studies.
2: Many people have suggested that a leading policy for improving housing affordability in Australia would be to repeal the capital gains discount and or negative gearing. There are arguments for, on the basis of equity and tax policy, but in terms of housing affordability, it's a non-issue. There have been many good separate studies using different approaches of the effect of these tax concessions on house prices, and they repeatedly find that the effect is tiny. For example, the Grattan Institute did a study and they found that the effect is between 1 and 2%.
1: Australia's housing boom kicked off not long after the capital gains discount was introduced. But Peter says it's only a small part of the story.
2: I think that that was just a coincidence. This boom in house prices occurred all around the world. In Britain, in the United States, in Canada, in New Zealand, most of the countries that we compare ourselves with regularly saw rapid accelerations in house prices, which suggests that it was an international phenomenon. And the obvious candidate there is falling interest rates. When rates are low overseas, they're also low in Australia. You know, when the interest rate is low, then people can afford to bid more and still have the same repayments. And we see that very clearly in the data. While the timing in Australia suggests the tax changes are a possible suspect, when you look at the international comparisons and when you look at the detailed effect of these changes, it really seems that that was just a coincidence. And the huge acceleration prices essentially reflected lower interest rates interacting with restrictive supply.

0: Craig Emerson agrees. Removing the CGT discount won't really help the housing market's core issue, which is lack of supply.
1: The effect of a capital gains tax concession is to increase the after-tax return on an investment. Proposals to change the taxation regime to make it less generous and more and harder would reduce the supply. So to the extent that people who want an increased supply are saying what we should do is tax investment properties harder, it's just weird economics to me. I don't understand that. People could argue that the change under the Ralph Review should never have occurred. That's fine. I mean, they can argue that on equity grounds or whatever. I'm simply saying if you change it, if you tighten it and make it, you know, back to what it was, it can't increase supply.
0: That doesn't mean there isn't a case for reducing the capital gains discount, but it probably won't do that much to house prices. The proportion of Australians who pay capital gains tax is pretty small. It's a tax concession which overwhelmingly benefits the wealthy. So you'd think maybe this kind of reform would be an easier sell.
1: It probably is too generous, but have a go at trying to change it. It's going to be the end of civilisation. A very typical way of dealing with the politics, if you like, of changing any regime that might benefit higher income earners and the wealthy is to basically don't talk about that, but say it's going to hurt mums and dads. That's the typical response to any proposal to, if you like, tighten the tax regime in any possible way. The political reasoning behind that is if you say, my goodness, if you change that regime, it'll hurt the wealthy, people will say, well, where do we sign up? But if you say you change that regime and it'll hurt people trying to get into their first home, it'll hurt small businesses, it'll hurt people who you might be or with whom you might associate and want to be. So that's usually the typical political strategy of opposing any changes to the tax regime at the top end. I'm not sure, by the way, how you could go about tax reform in the modern age, because absolutely during an election campaign, each leader will be required to rule out any change to the tax system. You know, Mr. Yeah. Albanese, will you rule out any change to the Fringe Benefits Act? Will you? And then the next day, will you rule out any change to capital gains tax? Same thing to the coalition. And then the sort of grand question at the National Press Club, you know, on the Thursday to the Prime Minister would be, Prime Minister, why won't you implement tax reform?
0: Any kind of tax reform is incredibly difficult. The job of selling the potential benefits is just so much harder than playing on the fear of what change might bring. Joe Aston is a journalist and former columnist with the Australian Financial Review.
2: If it doesn't affect you, you're not going to pay attention, right? But the people who it does affect become so motivated by these single issues that they will vote on in that way. And it's what happens when you try and tinker with retirement arrangements in any way. Like the boomers have done it very well. You know, the retirement concessions in this country are absolutely wonderful if you happen to be soaking them up. And I sort of have some sympathy with their position in that it's not really fair to set up a system to incentivize people to save for their retirement and then change the rules halfway through. Like, what else do you do? Do you never change? I mean, there's always going to be people affected by change.
3: All you have to do is sow a little seed of doubt, even if it doesn't really make sense. That's enough for someone to go, all right, I'm just going to go no, because I don't understand it, so it's safer to say
2: and,
3: no.
2: And this is more around the politics of air campaigns than actual tax policy. You know, the idea that you could change the way capital gains tax applies to investment properties only is in and of itself a perfectly explicable and reasonable piece of policy. But whoever proposed that, I can guarantee that the other political party would immediately start a scare campaign. Okay, so it's investment properties now, but you know what they're coming for next? They're coming for your family home. I mean, the last major contested economic reform in this country was the GST, and that was almost 25 years ago. Ever since, it's just been scare campaigns whenever something is done. Mining tax, scare campaign. Carbon tax, scare campaign.
4: If we focus on capital gains and housing, we're missing the bigger picture. Every dollar that goes into an inflated price of housing is a dollar that's not going into the economy, in businesses, creating jobs. By over-investing in overpriced housing, we're pouring all our national resources into something that's not generating a lot of wealth for the country.
0: Thank you to all the guests in today's program. Rick Creever is from the University of WA. Joe Aston is an author and business journalist. Chris Evans, Emeritus Professor of Taxation at UNSW. Craig Emerson is an economist and former Federal Labor Minister. Peter Martin presents It's the Economy on Radio National. Richard Holden is from the UNSW Business School. And Peter Tulip, Chief Economist at the Centre for Independent Studies. Thanks also to sound engineer Dave White. I'm Jen Leake for Rear Vision, a Radio National production.

0: Manx language activists in outcry because they were saying that the new Manx Google Translate was basically offering in the majority inaccurate translations.
1: Right, so there's needs some work done there, yes, if we are going to use AI to help.
0: Yes, it's very damaging for a language that might have very little presence online to suddenly flood the internet with inaccurate language.
1: All right. Well, Sophia, good luck with the book. Really good to speak to you today. Thank you so much for coming on. That's Sophia Smith-Gala. Her new book is out. It's called How to Kill a Language, a book about linguicide. And I'm sure it's available in all good bookshops, hopefully in more than one language.
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11: 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I'm Mandy Pressland. 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
11: In New South Wales, a woman has been issued with a court attendance notice charged with using offensive language in a public place. It comes after an alleged incident during an under-12 girls netball game in Sydney. Police were called to Heffron Netball Courts in Maroubra, where the woman is accused of making anti-Semitic comments. The 42-year-old is scheduled to face court next month. Shadow Treasurer Tim Wilson says the federal government's mooted overhaul of property tax breaks are hard to support in principle. Treasurer Jim Chalmers is expected to wind back the capital gains tax discount and negative gearing in Tuesday's budget, declaring the housing market is broken. Any changes would need the support of either the Greens or the Coalition in the Senate. Mr Wilson has told Insider's host David Spears Labor is only looking to increase taxes in its budget.
13: The government is just taking from young Australians and from older Australians and not giving them anything in return. It's very hard to see how you could back that.
14: Nonetheless, you're open to looking at whatever they do here.
13: On the principle of what we're seeing so far, it would be very hard to support.
11: The Labor government in Victoria has echoed comments by former Liberal leader Susan Lee over the party's stunning defeat in the Farrer by-election. After One Nation's victory in the former coalition stronghold in regional New South Wales, Ms Lee says the Liberal Party must act with humility. Victorian Minister Melissa Horne has followed the comments, saying men in the party are creating division that is losing them votes.
15: At the Farrer by-election, you had a long-serving, popular local member who stepped up after the Albanese landslide and stood in as the opposition leader. She was treated utterly appallingly by her own party, by a group of blokes that did nothing but undermine her leadership.
11: Two Singaporean hikers missing for days have been confirmed dead following a volcanic eruption in Indonesia. Mount Dukono, north of Maluku province, east of the island of Sulawesi, began erupting on Friday, spewing ash as far as 10 kilometres in the air. The local rescue agency says the bodies were found around the crater of the rim and an evacuation is underway. An Indonesian hiker also died in the incident. To the weather now, the current temperatures in our capitals in Brisbane now 22 degrees, Sydney it's 19, Canberra 19, Melbourne 16 degrees, currently 15 in Hobart, in Adelaide it's 17, Perth 24 and in Darwin now 32 degrees. More news in just under 30 minutes after we take you back to the BBC.
1: You're listening to Weekend Live from the BBC World Service in London with me, Rebecca Kesby, and our guest today, Joanna Romero, is here, Communications Director of the US-based Democracy Collaborative Think Tank and Research Centre. James Crabtree is here, geopolitical analyst and author based in London. Now, Is the US-Israeli war with Iran making human rights issues in the country even worse? According to groups monitoring human rights in Iran, the Islamic regime has been carrying out secret executions of prisoners almost on a daily basis. They say many families only learn of the executions after they've been carried out, with some facing harassment and pressure not to speak publicly about the state killings. In some instances, the authorities have refused to release the bodies of the dead to their families for proper funerals. Well, I've been speaking to Reza Younessi. He's a professor of chemistry at Uppsala University in Sweden, where he's lived there for well over 20 years. His brother, though, Ali, who's 26, is a student. He was arrested in Iran 6 years ago. His father, Yusuf, 73, was also taken from his home 3 years ago, and both men are now serving custodial sentences for alleged links to opposition groups. He's been telling me what he knows about the situation faced by prisoners at risk of execution.
4: There have been around 30 political prisoners and protesters executed over the last 2 months. And that is really, really high number, alarming number, even for Iranian regime. Of course, they have been executing political prisoners before as well. But during the war, now this is really alarming situation. And also that in some cases, they haven't given bodies of those people to their families. There were 6 political prisoners who were executed a few weeks back. They were in Ghazal Assad prison, the same ward with my brother. So he was very close and friend with them. And imagine suddenly they were taken out, executed in a few days. Mm. And you can imagine how mentally this could be difficult for everyone, including my brother, in that prison. And in that case, their families haven't got the bodies yet.
1: And is it your understanding that the rate of executions really has gone up then through this period?
4: Definitely, yeah.
1: Iran was a very different place, actually, in January. We saw those massive street protests, which were so brutally put down. A lot's changed since then, though. How do you think the war with America is affecting things, and in terms of the way the regime is handling things like political prisoners?
4: The life and the situation has become much more difficult for many people in Iran, especially prisoners. And the reason for that is the regime wants to show the power inside the country. So they take the price from people inside in Iran, especially prisoners. Because the way they calculate this war is that they know that they are not going to be toppled down by only airstrike. And they say that, okay, US is not going to send any soldiers on the ground because of the bad experience with Iraq. So they kind of say that, okay, we are fine, we are safe. No external war will topple us down. The only threat to them then is people inside the country. And then to suppress society and to show that we are powerful in the country, then of course they have increased suppression and they have increased number of executions. This is the way for them to show that, yes, we are still in the power.
1: From what you understand from back home, how are people feeling now about the status of the war? And what do they want to happen? Are they hoping for a deal so that there would be a long-lasting ceasefire? Or actually, do they want the Americans to continue to try and topple the regime?
4: I would say that there are many different opinions. It's difficult to say that what the majority think, especially that the internet is shut down. So the contact is difficult with people in Iran. But for many that I know, they are not supporting this war because people in the country also have suffered from this war. Of course, the regime is hit very hard. And of course, people are happy that to see that the regime is hit. But they are unhappy with the war in general because people, regular people also are suffering. Mm. And they know that this type of external war is not going to topple down the regime. So that's the biggest concern, that, okay, you start a war, and then at some point you stop it, you make a deal, and most likely that deal is not going to include any human rights aspect, and then you leave people with a regime which is much worse than before in a way, and the regime that is going to increase suppression execution way more than before. So this is the challenge. And that's why I would say that many people are scared of the future and hopeless. They know that if there is any deal, there will be no human rights aspects included in that deal. If you look at what European and American politicians are talking, it's all about opening the Strait of Hormuz, letting oil to flow. It's

0: event in the Middle East. This is definitely on, as in that, yes, there are lots of global chief executives winding their way to Beijing as part of Trump's delegation, and so I think this is happening.
1: And no doubt we will be covering it in full here on the BBC World Service. Now then, time for the next in our series featuring the international

0: Eastern Standard Time is now 5 o'clock. In South Australia, it's 4:30. And in Western Australia, it's now 3 o'clock.
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0: In New South Wales, a woman will face court next month after being charged over an alleged incident involving anti-Semitic remarks at a children's netball game in Sydney's east. More from Jean Kennedy.
2: Officers were called to the Heffron Park netball courts in Maroubra yesterday morning after reports a woman had made offensive anti-Semitic remarks towards an under-12s girls' Jewish netball team. They issued the 42-year-old woman with a move-on direction but didn't arrest her. They instead took witness statements and launched an investigation. This afternoon, she's been charged with using offensive language in a public place and is due to front court on June 17.
0: State Labor MP Penny Sharp has described the alleged incident as horrifying.
3: This kind of behaviour is absolutely unacceptable. Kids playing sport on a Saturday morning, particularly Jewish kids, should not have to deal with that, nor should their families. The police are investigating and we welcome that. They will continue to do so as they must.
0: With almost 85% of votes counted in the Farah by-election, One Nation looks to have won almost every booth outside the electorate's major centres. Justina Basta reports.
4: Once almost entirely blue, the regional New South Wales seat of Farah is now a sea of orange. One Nation saw a swing of more than 30% towards them and is likely to win almost every booth across the electorate outside the major centre of Albury, which was dominated by independent candidate Michelle Millthorpe. One Nation candidate David Farley says immigration will be one of his top priorities.
5: We don't need mass immigration like we've had. We just need the right skills.
4: Despite holding the seat since its inception in 1949, the coalition now looks unlikely to win a single booth.
0: The Federal Treasurer has revealed the tax on

0: the revenue in the budget on Tuesday night. I understand people would like us to go further, but we're prioritising those other two areas, the supply arrangements and the gas reservation.
1: The Queensland government says it will fast-track petroleum giant BP's lease of its Bulwer Island facility in Brisbane in a move the company says will allow it to increase storage capacity. Five storage tanks, which were decommissioned when the former refinery closed in 2015, will be refurbished to be fully brought onto line in 2029. Premier David Crisafulli says it's an important step in securing future fuel storage capacity.
2: It's proof of what can happen when we all work together on a real focus on dealing with that sovereign capability. And I make this point. Our negotiations with BP had started earlier this year before this crisis, and we wanted to give them that lease certainty so they could invest here.
1: Queensland police say the Ethical Standards Command is investigating the death of a man who fell from a hotel balcony near Brisbane's CBD. May Argent reports.
3: Officers were called to the hotel in Spring Hill following reports a wanted person had been sighted just before 6 o'clock yesterday afternoon. An 18-year-old male wanted by police was found on the sixth floor of the building. Police say he attempted to flee via the balcony to a lower level but fell and sustained serious injuries. Acting Chief Superintendent Simon Taylor says the man died at the scene.
4: First aid, which included CPR, as you can imagine, considering what we're discussing today, very confronting.
3: Three other people were taken into custody in relation to property crime offences. The State Coroner and Crime and Corruption Commission will oversee investigations.
1: Australian officials are heading to Spain's Canary Islands to assist four nationals on board a cruise ship carrying passengers infected with the Hunter virus. The Dutch-flagged cruise ship, hit by the deadly outbreak, has anchored near the port of the Spanish island of Tenerife. Spanish officials say passengers who've displayed no signs of infection will be tested by health authorities to ensure they continue to be

0: Prefecture after each side accused the other of launching attacks in the Strait of Hormuz. Mr. Rubio has also met with Qatar's Prime Minister and discussed the need to continue working together to deter threats and promote stability and security across the Middle East.
1: The British military says a bulk carrier has been hit by an unknown projectile off the coast of Qatar. The United Kingdom Maritime Trade Operations Centre says the attack caused a small fire on the ship, but there were no reported casualties. It's the latest attack on shipping in the Persian Gulf since the current shaky ceasefire stopped fighting between the US and Iran. Back home, Queensland police are promising to come through the doors of juveniles who rioted after attempting to storm the Church of Scientology building in Brisbane's CBD. Three responding police officers were overwhelmed by more than 200 people attending what has been dubbed on social media a Scientology speed run. Two teens allegedly entered a police patrol car and another rode a BMX bike over the top of the vehicle. At this stage, a 15-year-old has been charged with unlawful entry. Acting Chief Superintendent Simon Taylor says the behaviour is unacceptable.
2: It's not just something that they think sits in a platform that's out in the ether. This is actually very real. And their behaviour was very real. So from my perspective, this isn't just something fun that you post on social media so your mates can click like. This was a very...

0: mostly sunny, 10 to 21. In Perth, sunny, 12 to 26 degrees, now 24. And in Darwin, mostly sunny for the start of your working week, 25 to 34 degrees. It's now 32 degrees. This is ABC News Radio. One Nation is celebrating an historic victory in the Farrer by-election, securing its first lower house seat in federal parliament. The Liberal Party has admitted it needs to adapt to gain government again after losing the regional New South Wales seat that had been held by the coalition for almost 80 years. One Nation's David Farley leads the count by 14,000 ballots.
1: We want to get the cost of living down. And our first target we're going to start there is on this damn net zero program. It's going to be pulled down, wrapped down and kicked out.
0: Newly elected One Nation member for the federal seat of Farrer, David Farley. The by-election in the Liberal-held Farrer was triggered by the retirement of former Liberal leader Susan Lee. Responding to the party's loss, Ms. Lee says the Liberal Party must act with humility. Her comments have been echoed by the Labor government in Victoria, with Minister Melissa Horne saying men in the party are creating division that is losing them votes.
2: At the Farrer by-election, you had a long-serving, popular local member who stepped up after the Albanese landslide and stood in as the opposition leader. She was treated utterly appallingly by her own party, by a group of blokes that did nothing but undermine her leadership.
0: Victorian Minister Melissa Horne there. Federal Liberal frontbencher Tim Wilson says he'd be willing to enter into a coalition with One Nation if the two parties won enough seats to defeat Labor. Mr. Wilson has described the loss as very serious and affirms the need for the Liberals to adopt a bigger, bolder vision. He's been asked whether it was a mistake for the Liberals to preference One Nation in Farrer.
3: The challenge these days is that there's so many different people for competing for the last position on the ballot paper in Goldstein, and so it's not just One Nation anymore. I wish it were that simple, but it's not. So, you know, we'll make these decisions based on what obviously puts us in the best position to defeat the government, to be in a position to win seats, because politics is zero sum. Somebody wins, somebody loses, and I want to make sure that Liberal candidates are elected, but we do that by being our best, not by providing pathways to anyone else, including the Teals, including Labor, including the Greens, and of course that includes One Nation too.
4: But do you think this decision in Farrer, which helped One Nation win, adds to their credibility and legitimacy?
3: Well, there's no point pretending otherwise. When you win seats, it obviously gives them an opportunity, a platform that comes also with risks. And so they're there now. And of course, the performance of One Nation

0: Water, sewerage, power lines that are needed to connect housing developments. And this $2 billion, the government says, will support the construction of another 65,000 homes. You might remember the government actually has a target of building 1.2 million new homes by 2029. At this stage, it's not on track to reach that target. But going back to the tax changes we're expecting in Tuesday night's budget, Tim Wilson, the Shadow Treasurer, was asked about the Coalition's support or otherwise, and he said on Insiders that judging by what he knows so far, the Coalition would be inclined to oppose changes to negative gearing and the capital gains tax discount. Here's what he told the ABC.
1: The government is just taking from young Australians and from older Australians and not giving them anything in return. It's very hard to see how you could back that. On the principle of what we're seeing so far, it would be very hard to support.
0: In the past couple of months, the campaign is calling itself, tax gas or gas tax campaign has really sort of gained some traction in the community. And the government is pretty aware of that. And part of the reason for that is because the ABC revealed that behind the scenes, the government was examining possibly imposing a windfall tax on gas companies or even tweaking with the petroleum resource rent tax, which applies to offshore gas projects. Now, the Prime Minister, of course, has ruled out any changes to gas taxes in this year's budget, really concerned it could anger the very trading partners that Australia is relying on for fuel. But today, in his interview, Jim Chalmers revealed that the petroleum resource rent tax would actually be bringing in more revenue than expected this year. What we know is that in December, Treasury forecast the PRRT would raise about $1.5 billion this financial year. Mr. Chalmers wouldn't give us the actual figure, but of course it will be higher than that. He also said he understands why people are arguing for gas companies to be taxed at a higher rate. Last week there was actually a cross-party Senate committee which recommended or urged the Prime Minister to revisit this whole issue of gas taxes once the conflict in the Middle East was over. Mr. Chalmers says there are no plans to do that at this stage, but he did refer to changes he's already made to the PRRT. Here's what he told us.
2: I do understand the arguments that people are making. I did change the PRRT in our first term to get more revenue sooner. There will be a bit of an upgrade to PRRT revenue in the budget on Tuesday night. I understand people would like us to go further, but we're prioritising those other two areas, the supply arrangements and the gas reservation.
0: And that's Jim Chalmers there. And all the details of his budget will be unveiled on Tuesday night.
3: National Affairs correspondent Jane Norman reporting from Parliament House in Canberra. A growing number of older Australians are being stranded in hospital for an extended period of time in what's known as bed block. New figures show the number of aged care patients in this situation has surged by more than 35% in less than a year. And despite fresh promises from the federal government to address the issue, there are concerns measures won't be enough to turn the tide. Here's our national health reporter, Stephanie Dalzell.
4: Homesick and sick of a hospital she didn't need to be in.
5: You won't have to come out here ever again.
6: Well, hopefully not.
4: Going home is momentous for Irene.
6: Oh, look, Mum, we should pull up here.
4: After being admitted on Boxing Day with pneumonia,
6: here, Mum.
4: She spent a month longer in hospital than required because she couldn't access the level of support she needed at home.
7: Mum really, really wanted to come home. She just wanted her own space, her own routine.
6: Come on in. Home sweet home.
4: And it's come at a cost.
7: It's incredibly frustrating. I really just wanted to spend the last little while that Mum has left just being family and just being a daughter.
4: Lengthy hospital stays have led to a lengthy political battle.
8: It's a national disgrace.
9: There is a degree of urgency that is required here.
8: We can't all be wrong.
4: The issue of so-called bed block was front and centre of a protracted spat with the states and territories over public hospital funding. The ink's barely dry on a new deal, but they've again assembled in a call for action.
8: We need to see a level of priority given to what state and territory ministers would argue is one of the biggest challenges facing their health systems right now.
4: The ABC has obtained new figures revealing almost 3,300 aged care patients

0: are stranded in hospital beds across the nation. That's compared to almost 2,500 patients in September, a 35% increase in about 6 months.
1: It's a terrible situation for them and their dignity, and it's a terrible situation for a public hospital system that relies on those beds.
2: As most states balance their own budgets deep in deficit, they're sniffing extra vulnerability from a federal government partly returned to power on the strength of its healthcare promises. To try to both appease them and address a serious issue, the Commonwealth has agreed to a national task force and announced an extra 5,000 beds a year. But it's got its own budgetary constraints to consider. And with more than 200,000 people waiting for aged care services, it's starting from behind.
3: It is going to cost the Commonwealth a lot of money. But the issue is there just aren't those beds there now.
0: The type of beds built are also crucial.
4: Good to see you again.
5: Great to see you again.
4: Hello.
0: Special dementia care units like this one in Melbourne are equipped to take on the cases so complex they're sometimes left in hospital.
4: That's wonderful.
6: Yes, thank you.
4: We've now got them into a better place, and the number of people who have had to go back to hospital, it's very few. Joe comes and visits you, though.
7: Yes.
0: The federal government's committed $200 million to help more people into facilities like this. But advocates argue it won't go far enough and are also calling on the government to incentivise providers to take on complex cases.
8: Aged care providers absolutely cherry-pick the type of people that they want. If someone's difficult, they tend to say, we don't have the capacity to support you.
6: Want me to play a tune for you?
5: Yeah.
0: Tuning in to the debate over the future of stranded patients are those at the centre of it.
9: It's just unfathomable. They're extremely vulnerable people and it's not their fault. They've just got nowhere else to go.
0: Vulnerable people hoping a chorus of complaints creates change.
10: That's our National Health reporter, Stephanie Dalzell. The blockade on the Strait of Hormuz is threatening global food supplies as the war in the Middle East continues into a third month. Across Asia, farmers are preparing to plant crops ahead of the monsoon, but with fertiliser and fuel stuck in the strait, they are facing unprecedented shortages. Asia editor Karishma Vyas reports.
11: It's been a bumper harvest for rice farmers in Thailand's Ayutthaya province. But Pyroj Rodpai says skyrocketing prices for fertiliser and fuel have eaten away at any profits he might have made.
12: I just hope I don't lose the money. The cost of everything has gone up. My only hope is that I get my investment back from this crop.
11: At the rice mill, the news isn't good. Pyroj says he spent around $13,000 on fertiliser and other expenses to harvest this crop, but he earned just under $12,000. It's a problem many farmers across Asia are facing. Up to 40% of Thailand's chemical fertiliser comes from the Middle East, and that's where it's stuck right now because of the blockade on the Strait of Hormuz. That means farmers are paying double for the fertiliser they can get their hands on.
13: The fertiliser shortage is hitting fruit and vegetable growers just as hard as it's hitting rice farmers. If they're not able to grow enough produce, pretty soon we're not going to have enough to buy at the supermarket.
11: Farmers say they don't have any savings to dip into. More than two-thirds are already in debt. The Thai government is negotiating for fertiliser with regional countries like China, but there's been no progress.
14: We would like China to consider the matter of fertiliser sales, if they have sufficient quantities to help Thai farmers.
11: Like Pyroj, 30% of Thailand's workforce is employed in agriculture. After the financial losses he suffered during this harvest, he says he doesn't know when or even if he can afford to plant again.
10: That's our

0: Asia editor Karishma Vyas reporting from Thailand. Russia's President Vladimir Putin has denounced the NATO alliance and justified his country's invasion of Ukraine during a speech at an annual military parade in Moscow. The parade coincides with a three-day truce with Ukraine and the swapping of prisoners of war under a deal brokered by US President Donald Trump. The BBC's Russia editor Steve Rosenberg was there.
1: In Moscow, they were celebrating victory, commemorating the defeat of Nazi Germany. But this year's Red Square parade had been scaled back out of fear of a Ukrainian attack. The soldiers were here, but the military hardware, well, that was on a screen, not on the square.
2: I've been on Red Square on Victory Day many times before, but this year's parade looks very different. There are no tanks, no missiles, none of the military hardware that Moscow normally showcases on this day to try to project its power to the world.
1: Vladimir Putin likes to project strength. He'll have been reluctant to pare down his parade. In Ukraine, Russian soldiers, he said, were confronting an aggressive force armed and supported by the whole of NATO. But our heroes march forward. Russia can truly celebrate what it calls the great victory of 1945. But victory in Ukraine, there's no sign.
0: The BBC's Russia editor Steve Rosenberg with that report. UK Labour backbencher Catherine West says she'll attempt to trigger a leadership contest to challenge Prime Minister Keir Starmer tomorrow if someone else does not put themselves forward by then. The British leader is staring down his critics after a crushing loss in local elections. Europe correspondent Mazoe Ford reports.
3: Catherine West, a Labour backbencher here in London, a dual British-Australian citizen who has been a member of the UK Parliament for the past 11 years, has essentially issued an ultimatum. She wants a cabinet minister to put themselves forward to replace Prime Minister Sir Keir Starmer by Monday, or she will attempt to trigger a leadership contest herself. She says she's been so dismayed by the catastrophic local election results in Britain last week, which many saw as a referendum on the leadership of Sir Keir and Labour at the national level, that she wants the party to act quickly to address what she considers to be an electoral emergency.

0: party. To put a name against my name, I need 80 names.
1: So could she be successful in challenging Prime Minister Sir Keir Starmer? Well, it's not likely. For a leadership election to be set in motion, 20% of Labor MPs, that's 81 people, would need to back a single challenger. And even she admits that she's not the obvious choice. But this is what she told Times Radio is the reason that she's doing this.
2: The reason I'm doing it is because I want to wake up the leadership to respond and to come out fighting and to say what is going to be done next and how we are actually going to take on the reform threat and the various electoral challenges which face us. But all I can hear is a deafening silence.
1: Keir Starmer's supporters say they doubt Catherine West would get 81 backers to mount a leadership contest, but they're trying to convince her to abandon her efforts anyway. So all of this may peter out, but it could also galvanise others to mount their own challenge. Already, 30 MPs have publicly called on Sir Keir to stand down or set out a timetable for his departure.
3: That's our Europe correspondent, Zoe Ford, reporting from London. You're tuned to ABC News Radio. We'll have another news update for you in just under half an hour. It's time now for the Law Report from Radio National.
4: What does an election look like when there are no financial ground rules? Hi, Damien Carrick with you. This is the Law Report. Right now, there are no political donation laws in Victoria. The previous laws, in place for nearly a decade, were overturned by the High Court last month. And with the state election only 6 months away, Premier Jacinta Allan says she's negotiating with the other parties to urgently pass new legislation through Parliament. I'm joined by Dr. Catherine Williams, the Executive Director of the Centre for Public Integrity. Over the weekend, there was a by-election in the Victorian seat of Nepean on the Mornington Peninsula. Catherine, for listeners around the country, tell us about the seat of Nepean. Where is it and what are the demographics?
5: So, Damien, for your listeners in Victoria, they'll probably know this area well. It's a famed part of Victoria because of its natural beauty. It's a part of Victoria that encompasses some really affluent areas like Sorrento and Portsea, but it also extends to encompass areas that do have some challenges around disadvantage and homelessness, Dramana, Macrae, Rosebud as well. So it's a mixed electorate. Interestingly, it's also the electorate that is Victoria's oldest with a median age of 53. And it's an electorate that is considered a safe Liberal seat. In fact, the Liberal Party has held that seat for all but one term in the last 40 years.
4: And indeed, they did win last weekend's by-election. They held the seat. Now, the election followed the recent High Court decision that struck down Victoria's political donation laws. Very briefly, what was that system that was struck down and what was now possible in this latest by-election that was not possible previously?
5: So what happened with that High Court Hopper decision was that the entire Part 12 of the Victorian Electoral Act was invalidated. And really the key features of that part included transparency requirements so that we were able to see really in the end within about 28 days who had donated how much and to whom. There it was a ban on foreign donors. There was a ban on anonymous donations. There was a requirement for state campaign accounts, which is really important for audit purposes. And there was public funding in place. There was also a donations cap. So we have no longer got any of those features in place. Really a complete vacuum of political finance regulation in Victoria.
4: So what did that look like in this election?
5: Well, it's a really good question because unless you were in the electorate, you probably don't have much of a sense of what it looked like. Did it translate to more core flutes around because people could spend more printed T-shirts, more advertising materials? We really just don't know because we have no visibility of any of it.
4: Up until the High Court decision, the Victorian Electoral Commission had a real-time donation register. That went dark.
5: That's right. The entire transparency register on the VEC website has been removed in the wake of the Hopper decision. So we can not only not see what may have been flowing in ahead of the Hopper decision in preparation for the Nepean by-election, but we can't see any historic information either.
4: What about public funding? That was

0: as part of the previous system.
1: And that's right. So one of the real challenges now is that we don't have in place a system to reimburse candidates using that dollar per vote reimbursement system that is the system used really everywhere around the country in public funding of elections. There's nothing in place, which is obvious

0: if you're an independent.
1: That's exactly right.
0: Mm. So it's a bit of a black hole. What might have been happening?
1: Well, what I think we can assume in a sense, Damien, is that we know that there are some wealthy interests in this country who want to be able to have an influence on the political process. And we know, say, for example, at the federal level, where there are no donations caps in place at the moment, that some of those interests have been contributing very, very significant amounts to their favoured political parties and candidates. Now, if those interests were intending to influence the Victorian political process in the same way, and they were not legally prevented from doing so, I suppose it's rational to imagine that they may have been making significantly sized donations here in Victoria, and that that money could have been being spent as the candidates and parties wish to.
0: It's rational and it's legal, right?
1: That's right.
0: So let's shift focus to the federal level. There is a by-election in the New South Wales seat of Farah this coming weekend. That election is as a result of the resignation of ousted Liberal leader Susan Ley. What are the demographics of that seat, and what are the political donation laws that apply to this federal poll?
1: The demographic, in a sense, is different because it is more of a rural seat than what a Nepean is. Obviously, given it's a federal seat, far more voters in that electorate. But similarly to Nepean, it's considered a safe Conservative seat. Some other really interesting parallels too, that they are both by-elections needing to be fought as the result of the resignation of a sitting Liberal member, and in both cases, Labor isn't contesting and didn't contest in the Nepean on the weekend the election. And then in relation to your question on what political donations laws are in place, well, precisely the same laws that were in place at the last federal election. So we have seen the legislating of significant amendments to that scheme. That was set to commence operation at the 1st of July this year, but it's needed to be delayed to commence from the 1st of January 2027. That means that what's in place at the moment, transparency requirements, but they're very, very high threshold transparency requirements, very different from what was in place in Victoria.

0: Pauline Hanson. She announced that billionaire Gina Rinehart had given her, quote, a sexy new private plane worth more than $1.5 million to use it in the lead up to the next federal election. And she also said that close associates of Gina Rinehart had donated another $2 million to the One Nation Party. So that's in flights taken during the recent South Australia election. That's because those flights breached the South Australian electoral laws, right?
1: That's right. That's right. But as Corey Bernardi subsequently said in a statement, he said that it was worth every cent to ensure that the remote and regional communities could have their voices heard. And so this presents an interesting, I think, issue to think about, and that is, what is the sanctions regime in place for accepting a donation that may be in breach of their legislation? Because if the penalty is not so significant as to really disincentivise breach, surely it will be the case that people really determined to win and able to access donations would be tempted to say, well, look, actually, what's worth more to me right now is going down this path instead of going down a path of compliance. So I think the scheme itself, and indeed schemes regulating political donations around the country, really need to have appropriate sanctions in place, and regulators really need to have a graduated enforcement mandate so that we can really look at incentivising compliance with those important laws.
0: This is the Law Report on ABC Radio National today, looking at campaign finance laws. So we have a range of different schemes around Australia. The laws at the federal level are about to change. The political laws in South Australia are relatively tight. And right now there are no laws at all in Victoria. It's a total free-for-all. So why did the High Court of Australia strike down Victoria's political donation laws? Well, in a unanimous decision, the court found that they were unconstitutional because they impermissibly burdened the implied freedom of political communication. Lawyer Kira Peacock acted for the two political candidates who successfully challenged this law. Kira, tell me about your clients. Who are they?
2: My clients were two independent candidates from the 2022 Victorian state election. Melissa Lowe ran as an independent in the seat of Hawthorne, and Paul Hopper ran as an independent in the seat of Werribee. He subsequently contested the 2025 by-election in Werribee, and over the course of the last 18 months has been setting up his own party to run in the western suburbs of Melbourne called the West Party.
0: What was the law that they successfully challenged in the High Court?
2: So in 2018, the Victorian government brought in a new campaign financing system for Victorian elections, and they introduced some fairly sweeping changes to Victorian electoral laws, which included real-time disclosure of donations. There were prohibition on certain foreign donors making donations to Victorian electoral candidates and parties. And quite significantly for this case, they introduced caps on donations. So it was a fairly sweeping reform that has been in place for about 8 years and first came into effect at the 2022 state election.
0: And the government said it was designed to address corruption and undue influence in politics by, you know, shifting state campaigns away from large private donors towards, you know, publicly funded elections. But in doing so, your clients argued that they were privileging the established parties at the expense of the independents. And that was because part of this legislation talked about something called nominated entities. What are they?
2: Nominated entities were effectively created in these 2018 reforms. It was a term that we hadn't really seen much in Australian electoral systems

0: before, and it referred to the, I guess, ability of a party to nominate a particular entity, and that entity could give the party unlimited amounts of money. To become a nominated entity, they had a certain set of criteria which spanned from, in effect, an organisation that was controlled by the party through to an organisation that just operated for the benefit of a party.
1: So there were these nominated entities, but only for the three established parties, the Labor Party, the Liberal Party and the Nationals. And these organisations effectively hold the assets and then distribute the resources to political parties. So they got around this kind of $5,000 donation cap, didn't they?
0: That's right. The $5,000 donation cap didn't apply to any transfers they made to the party, and in particular to the party's campaign account, which is the account that the party has to use to spend on its like electoral campaigning rather than its admin. So the effect of that was that the Cormac Foundation, for example, which is worth about $80, $90 million in net assets, could transfer unlimited amounts straight into the campaigning ability of the Victorian Liberal Party.
1: So what practical impact did this exception around nominated entities have on your two clients? They were relying on donations capped at $5,000 from each individual or organisation, whereas the other parties had access to all these unlimited funds from nominated entities. What did that mean for your clients?
0: Well, certainly in the 2022 election, when both of my clients were contesting for the first time, they didn't have access to any public funding, whereas a lot of their competitors would get advanced public funding, which was part of those 2018 reforms. So, they were really reliant on getting incremental amounts of money from any willing donors, unless they could self-fund to an extent. So they were up against quite a daunting prospect of facing an opponent who really had limitless funds. The funds were only constrained by the value of the nominated entity and how much that nominated entity was willing to gift. So it was really daunting. Certainly the donation caps have made it very difficult for my client Paul Hopper to start up the West Party, difficult to advertise, to even get people to enrol. So yeah, certainly the system they felt really inhibited their ability to properly communicate with the electorate and let the electorate know what they were about and what their policies were.
1: And I think Melissa Lowe, who I think can be described as a teal, she's reported to have said she spent $181,000 on her 2022 campaign and thinks without the caps she would have received between $50,000 and $200,000 from, say, the Climate 200 group, which would have helped with her campaign. Is that your understanding?
0: Certainly that was in the materials before the court and was, I guess, consistent with other donations Climate 200 had given to the federal candidates that had contested elections a few months before Melissa's 2022 stint in the state regime.
1: So how did you argue that this regime interfered with the implied freedom of political communication?
0: So we said to the court that when you look at this system, obviously the donation cap creates a real burden, and that's an important feature of the implied freedom, whether or not a person's ability to communicate on political matters is burdened in some way, which certainly these donation caps had that effect. Yet it didn't have the effect on the major parties because of this access to nominated entity money. And the outcome of that, in a practical sense, was that they could really distort the field of communication by, as I said, spending an unknown amount on their comms and buying up billboards and putting out lots of radio ads, which a new entrant just couldn't afford to do because they may not have had the money to do so. So I guess the practical impact of the laws was that they would enable new entrants to be massively outspent. I guess one of the other legal arguments that we ran was that this was also an example of the major parties privileging themselves in the enactment of legislation which concern elections, and that we felt was a real problem when one had regard to the implied freedom of political communication, its concern with, I guess, equity in some respects.
1: So in finding that the advantages given to the nominated entities were unconstitutional, the court was forced to then strike down a large part of what the legislation also covered because it felt it couldn't disentangle. If it struck down the nominated entities, it couldn't disentangle that from all the other pieces of the legislation. So what else did it strike down?
0: They felt they couldn't disentangle it, and also they weren't, when they looked at how the legislation passed through Parliament, they just weren't sure that the legislation would have passed without those exceptions. So they didn't want to obviously the High Court doesn't want

0: to perform the role of Parliament in setting out what the laws should be. They can only strike out what they think is unfair. And so in this case, it was both those factors that the nominated entities were woven through the legislation such that they felt they had to strike through the entirety of that reform that passed in 2018. And that reform included some of the things I mentioned earlier, such as the real-time disclosure.
1: On donations.
0: The public funding, both for elections and also for administrative funding and policy funding for parties. Prohibitions on foreign donors.
2: Also prohibitions on anonymous donations as well.
0: Correct, yes.
1: So, Kieran, this does open up a big Pandora's box. It does create a free-for-all, and I know that it addresses a problem which certainly the unanimous

0: 200 will be able to donate unlimited funds to Teal candidates, potentially billionaire Gina Rinehart, who supports One Nation. She might be able to direct unlimited funds to, say, One Nation candidates, potentially. Billionaire Clive Palmer could financially support candidates that he likes. But if there's a new legislation that would prevent that kind of thing happening, but also maybe prevent the established parties from using their nominated entities to financially support without limits their own candidates?
1: I should say that in the course of the case being heard both at the state and also, you know, council, my clients were very much contending that the provisions we were concerned with in relation to nominated entities could be struck through and the whole thing didn't need to fall, but it turned out the court, upon reflection, felt that wasn't the case and needed to do what it did. In terms of any approach to how this can be fixed, I think it's important to bear in mind that there are a whole bunch of provisions that fell away that are really not controversial. So there's an approach to those which we're, you know, re-legislating the things like real-time disclosure and the prohibitions on certain types of donors can be done quickly and importantly. In respect of the broader question of, well, how do we have a financing system that is fair and reasonable? Certainly part of that has been struck through by the court's decision. And so it, in a sense, falls to the government to seek to have the right conversations around what a fair system looks like, and if there are going to be nominated entities in it, what money can they give that doesn't privilege the major parties and distort the playing field, and what do independents and new entrants in particular need to be able to properly run a campaign and communicate with the electorate. And so my experience has been that those questions are never one-dimensional. They usually involve considerations of what's appropriate public funding and how should that be deployed, what appropriate donation caps are and what are the levels at which they should be set for various types of political actors. And also there's been raised in the past questions of whether or not there should be expenditure caps. So they're not simple conversations to have, but court's decision means there's a bit of a blank canvas about what we can have that and what the government should do that is fair.
0: So, of course, this challenge related to Victoria's, 2018 electoral law system. Kira, at the federal level, you act for two former parliamentarians who are challenging federal legislation, which has been passed and is going to come into effect on, I think, the 1st of January 2027. Tell me about that challenge.
1: Yes, the laws were meant to commence in a couple of months, but there's been some difficulties implementing them, so that they're now set to commence on the 1st of January, as you say. So those laws brought in a whole raft of reforms at the federal level to our elections in terms they brought in certain types of donation caps, expenditure caps, similar increases in public funding, and real-time disclosure as well. So they were the four core aspects, I think, of the reforms that were introduced. My clients in that case are Zoe Daniel, the former MP for Goldstein, and Rex Patrick, the former senator for South Australia. Their primary contention to the court is that the structure of various aspects of the donation caps and the expenditure caps, also impermissible burdens on the implied freedom of political communication, because, again, the argument that we are putting forward is that they privilege the major parties and have the risk of creating an unlevel playing field.
0: And so you'll be using similar arguments to what you used in this case involving Victorian legislation?
1: Yes.
0: Kira Peacock, principal lawyer with Ripple Legal, who acts for two independent politicians in their upcoming challenge to federal campaign financing laws, and also acted for two Victorian independent political candidates who successfully overturned Victoria's electoral donation laws. And unless this legislative pothole is filled in, Victoria's state election could see a lot of freewheeling, big-spending campaigns. I asked Dr. Catherine Williams from the Centre for Public Integrity, how has the Victorian government responded to the High Court's decision?
2: So in the immediate wake of the decision, the government came out very quickly and said that it would legislate urgently in order to fill that vacuum. We, at this point, don't really know what that is going to look like. We do know from reporting that the government is continuing to pursue various pathways to passage for that legislative package, and what people are talking about as certainly going to be features, regardless of which pathway is chosen, transparency returning public funding.

0: being returning, donations caps at some level returning. And what we are really concerned about is the speed with which this is now being dealt with. It would probably appear likely that legislation may emerge next week. Now, that's a very, very quick turnaround on legislation that affects fundamental democratic rights. We need to be very careful about how we legislate in this area.
1: Do you think that there should be a stopgap measure put in place ahead of this coming election, state election, and maybe would you want to see sort of a deeper dive into what is the best system going forward?
0: That's exactly right, Damien. We, of course, accept that the circumstances in which the state finds itself means that there does need to be an urgent interim response, because Victorians deserve to have, at an absolute minimum, transparency in respect of who is trying to support which candidates and which parties in the lead up to this election. And we need there to also be certainty around public funding, because if there isn't, it will disincentivise and potentially prevent candidates who are not wealthy candidates from participating, and we absolutely don't want to see that happen. So certain minimum elements of the previous Part 12 do need to be returned, and in my view, those minimum elements are the transparency requirements and the public funding requirements. There's an opportunity now for Victoria to put in place a really robust and, importantly, independent process to take place after the election, when there's time to have really this ground-up rethink of what a holistic and optimally designed political finance regime could look like that deals with the problem of undue influence, the real and perceived problem, and also deals with the fairness issues that the previous scheme created.
1: And briefly, do you think a similar conversation needs to take place at a federal level?
0: I certainly think that a similar conversation needs to take place at federal level. One of the real shames in relation to the passage of the federal package at the start of 2025 was that there was no meaningful public consultation process. There was no parliamentary inquiry into that legislation. Debate was guillotined in the parliament. In relation, again, we're talking about fundamental democratic rights, the integrity of our electoral system. And there is not in place in the federal legislation a statutory review to take place once this legislation's been through one cycle. So we won't even have transparency, upon which accountability depends, in relation to what these reforms have achieved. And that contrasts strongly with what happened in South Australia, where people may have different opinions in relation to the merits of aspects of those reforms, but there was a robust process in place, and there is a genuinely independent statutory review process in place that the government is required to appoint before 1 January 2027. And it will ensure that any challenges that the legislation has presented, what the consequences of it have been, will be able to be known by the South Australian people. It's really, really important.
1: So there's an ongoing process to try and make sure that the rules are fit for purpose. And that's what you're saying we need everywhere.
0: That's exactly right. We need it everywhere. We should have it really as a general matter of practice in respect of the legislative process. Legislation, particularly where it's affecting fundamental democratic rights, should have a statutory review process in place. Even more so when we're dealing with an area of law that sees the lawmakers making decisions that very directly affect their own interests. Even more in these cases, we need to have that robust independent process in place.
1: Dr. Catherine Williams, Executive Director of the Centre for Public Integrity, thank you for speaking to The Law Report.
0: Thanks so much, Damien.
1: That's all we have time for this week. Do follow The Law Report on ABC Listen. That way you'll get the latest podcast as soon as it becomes available. A big thanks to producer Christina Kukolia and to audio producer Riley Mellis. I'm Damien Carrick. Talk soon.
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1: 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I'm Mandy Pressland. It is news time before we take you back to the BBC. Eastern Standard Time now 6 o'clock in Central Australia. 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
1: Federal Treasurer Jim Chalmers says he'll be handing down a housing budget on Tuesday aimed at fixing what he's called a broken system. Here's our National Affairs correspondent, Jane Norman.
3: The budget will include $2 billion over 4 years to fund the infrastructure needed to get housing developments off the ground. But the centrepiece is expected to be an overhaul of the capital gains tax discount and negative gearing, despite Labor ruling out changes a year ago. Jim Chalmers says the government wants to make the system fairer.
4: The status quo in housing and in tax is unfair and unacceptable.
3: Shadow Treasurer Tim Wilson says the coalition's wary.
5: On the principle of what we're seeing so far, it would be very hard to support.
3: Existing investors are expected to be grandfathered from the negative gearing changes.
1: The Western Australia government has announced it will develop a so-called housing pattern book that offers a selection of medium-density dwellings made from prefabricated components. The initiative will be funded by a $2 million state budget allocation, which the government says will encourage construction by offering a cheaper alternative to employing an architect. Western Australia's Housing Minister John Carey says prefabricated housing will add the missing middle to the state's housing supply. Victoria's opposition leader says the Farrer by-election result shows no seat should be taken for granted, but has not shaken her party's confidence ahead of the upcoming state election. One Nation took the Liberal-held New South Wales seat of Farrer in yesterday's by-election, which was triggered by the retirement of former Liberal leader Susan Lee. Jess Wilson says she remains confident after her party retained the regional Victorian seat of Nepean following last week's by-election there.
6: But it's also a different result to what we had in Nepean last week. We saw Anthony Marsh, our Liberal candidate, elected down in Nepean. And I think it demonstrates that Victoria is different, but it doesn't change the fact that I take nothing for granted.
1: In New South Wales, a woman has been charged after she allegedly made anti-Semitic comments during an under-12 girls' netball game in Sydney. Officers were yesterday called to Heffron Park in Maroubra after receiving reports that offensive comments had been made during a match between Maccabee Netball Club and Saints Netball Club. A 42-year-old woman was issued with a move-on order but was not arrested, with police collating witness statements. She's now been issued with a court attendance notice, charged with using offensive language in a public place, and is due to front court next month. Executive Council of Australian Jury co-chief executive Alex Rivchen attended the scene straight after the incident and confronted the woman, who denied making the anti-Jewish slurs.
7: Multiple witnesses who heard the woman's horrible expressions were then interviewed at the scene and they gave evidence to police. Other parents from the club actually interjected on her behalf and supported her. One man who was recorded saying that there's a reason why this happens to you people every weekend and you're always playing the victim.
1: The UK Maritime Trade Operations Centre says no injuries have been reported on a bulk carrier hit by an unknown projectile off the coast of Qatar. Larry Buttrose reports.
8: It says the attack caused a small fire on the bulk carrier, which was extinguished. It's the latest attack on vessels in the Persian Gulf region since a shaky ceasefire stopped fighting between the United States and Iran last month. There have been several attacks on ships in the past week, and on Friday, the US struck two Iranian oil tankers it said were trying to breach its blockade of Iranian ports. It comes as the US still awaits Iran's response to its latest peace proposal. Its Secretary of State Marco Rubio said on Friday a response was expected in hours. Iran's Foreign Minister Abbas Araghchi says his country will never bow to pressure.
1: Preparations are underway to disembark nearly 150 passengers from a virus-stricken cruise ship following its arrival at the Spanish island of Tenerife. Harry Buttonshaw has more.
9: Almost a month after the first passenger died of hantavirus aboard the Dutch-flagged MV Hondius, the cruise ship has finally reached the Canary Islands. The outbreak has claimed two other lives and eight others have been infected with the rodent-linked virus. A security perimeter of 1 nautical mile has been established around the vessel as authorities prepare to transport healthy passengers ashore to board repatriation flights. The vessel is then set to transit to the port of Rotterdam in the Netherlands with the remaining crew members.
1: Australian officials are heading to Spain's Canary Islands to assist four nationals on board the cruise ship carrying passengers infected with the virus. To sport now, and in the AFL at Docklands, Melbourne has consolidated its position in the top eight with a 99-67 victory over West Coast. At the MCG, Adelaide Crows have accounted for Richmond 98-61. To rugby league in Melbourne, the Storm has snapped its worst ever NRL losing streak, downing the West Tigers 44-16. In Canberra, the Panthers have beaten the Raiders 32-18. In A-League soccer, in the women's semi-final, after extra time in New Zealand, Wellington Phoenix has beaten Brisbane Roar 2-0. And in the netball, the Melbourne Mavericks have beaten the Giants 60-41 in their Super Netball game in Sydney. In Melbourne, the Vixens have been too good for the Firebirds 71-48. Checking tomorrow's weather outlook in our capital cities, and tomorrow in Brisbane, a shower or two, 16 to 25 degrees. Currently in Brisbane, it is 21. Sydney, morning drizzle and 22, now 18. Canberra, partly cloudy and 20, it's 15 now. In Melbourne, cloud clearing and 18 the top, now 13. Hobart, cloudy 17, now 13. Mostly sunny in Adelaide, 21, now 15 degrees. Perth, sunny and 26, it's now 24. And in Darwin, mostly sunny 34, currently 31 degrees.
10: 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Each week, we have one question, four expert witnesses and an answer.

0: Before we begin, I just want to let you know that this episode was recorded on the 30th of April.
1: Oil prices rise to their highest since the US-Israel war on Iran began. It follows.
0: You've seen the headlines, you've heard the news. The global oil crisis prompted by war in the Middle East has led to warnings about jet fuel scarcity and the possibility of flight cancellations and price hikes. 2 weeks ago, the International Energy Agency warned that Europe has maybe 6 weeks of jet fuel left. And the bad news continues. According to the International Air Transport Association's price monitor, the cost of jet fuel has risen by 130% year on year because of the blockade in the Hormuz Strait. Many people are worried if they're going to be able to take their holidays abroad. Some are changing their plans and staying closer to home. While for many smaller economies around the world, the implications are serious. Will cargo flights still be able to deliver key commodities and vital supplies? But hang on one second. Is it all really that bad? The European Union and many governments have said, hey, don't worry. There's no evidence of actual shortages of jet fuel so far. So keep calm and carry on. This week on The Inquiry, we're asking, are countries really running out of jet fuel?
2: Part 1. The source.
0: The Middle East is the centre of the global oil system, and it plays a vital role in aviation fuel. Large volumes of jet fuel and the crude oil used to make it are produced in the region or moved through it on major global trade routes. But it's far from the only source, because oil production is spread right across the world, including the Middle East, Europe, Africa, and North America. Jet fuel, known as Jet A or Jet A1, is refined from crude oil, along with petrol and diesel, and is essentially a highly controlled form of kerosene. But before jet fuel reaches the wing, its journey begins deep underground. So let's drill down to the basics. How is crude oil, which is then converted into jet fuel or kerosene, created in the first place? Zach Amon is Professor of Chemical Engineering at the University of Western Australia.
3: If we go back millions of years, then the ecology around the world, so the plants and animals that would have died in that period, they're going to be subsumed into the earth. And in that process, the pressure of all the rock on top of them is going to increase, and the Earth's core is going to increase the temperature. So that high temperature, high pressure environment, we actually call a kitchen in geologic terms. And that kitchen is where we take all the plant and animal material, and it basically boils it down into a soup of all of these chemicals. That soup we now call crude oil.
0: And when it comes to the best oil sources for jet fuel, well, the Middle East is in a premium class.
3: The interesting part there is that every barrel of crude oil from different fields around the world, the composition is different because those plants and animals that died millions of years ago to be subsumed, each of those were different and they existed in different quantities. The Middle Eastern oil fields are ones that dominate supply, largely because they have two properties that we really care about. The one you'll hear referred to as light, so light oil versus heavy oil. Light meaning it tends to have more of the products that are high value inside of it, so the petrol, the diesel, the kerosene, jet fuel. So that property of being light is very present in Middle Eastern oils. And the second is what we call sweet. So you'll hear sweet versus sour oil. In effect, sweet means that it has an absence of sulfur. And we don't like sulfur in processing or in combustion because it tends to create really harmful effluents for the environment.
0: So let's get to the refining process, which involves distilling crude oil through several stages.
3: One of the metaphors we tend to use in classes a lot is if you're cooking something like a pasta sauce, where you start out with a lot of raw ingredients and usually quite a bit of water. And as you bring that to a simmer, what you're effectively doing is boiling off the water and concentrating the valuable chemicals into that pot. So to refine a barrel of crude oil, what we do is we take that in and we don't put it in a single pot to boil it, but we actually stack 10 to 20 of these pots vertically, and we call that a distillation column. The columns then are designed to take a particular blend of crude oil, and one of the pieces of magic of most refineries is that they spend a lot of time practicing with different blends to make sure that the oil they buy off the market or from

0: oil production companies is exactly right to put into their refinery.
1: Planes require very tight specifications of oil because turbojet engines are highly calibrated and operate in especially sensitive environments, like up in the sky. So the chemicals in the jet fuel have to be safe at high, cold altitudes, and there's very little margin for error. One crucial factor to take into account in terms of jet fuel supply is you can't just situate oil refineries anywhere. They can't be near big population centres, for example. But for those countries that can safely accommodate refineries, well, there is a big advantage.
0: It depends heavily on the region. So if you're in the United States or in the Middle East, where you have both a large amount of supply and refining capacity, then it might be on the order of a few days to a few weeks to take it out of the ground, put it through a refinery, and get it to a point of sale. If you're in a region that has perhaps extraction, but no refining, so you're dependent on importing from the refineries, then it's going to be on the order of a few months for a supply out of the ground to make it through a refinery and to the point of sale in your country.
1: And significantly, in the wake of COVID and Russia's full-scale invasion of Ukraine, Europe has been closing down refineries, while the Middle East and China have actually increased their capacity. Now, just one more thing. When we ask whether our supplies of jet fuels are running out, we are referring more to access than actual reserves of oil, which are relatively abundant, even though much of it is currently inaccessible.
0: So as opposed to saying we're running out of jet fuel / kerosene, it would actually, I would say, be more appropriate to offer that we're going to be start running low, meaning the price of things like airline tickets or anything that uses that kerosene is going to increase, probably more than the lack of supplies.
1: So there is how we make jet fuel. The next stage of the process is delivery, which has its own set of challenges. Time for our next expert guest.
2: Part 2, sell by.
1: Now, once the jet fuel leaves the refinery, it is then transported via a variety of means. Pipelines, ships, rail and trucks, and airport fuel farms. But just as in the production process, carrying and storing the stuff is a very exact science, as the fuel is so sensitive.
3: My name is Ahmed Mehdi. I'm a senior fellow at the Oxford Institute for Energy Studies and a managing director at Renaissance Energy Advisors. With jet, what makes it slightly different is it does not like to be reacting with any other products. So really the conditions for storing jet is far more stringent.
1: And that is partly down to its sell-by date.
3: There's an issue around the shelf life, which is typically a few months. And you'll usually have a just-in-time model that would operate around jet. Jet fuels are actually just really concentrated at a few different major hubs. And so you've got a limited on-site storage. You know, for example, most major airports, they will have like just enough tank capacity on-site for maybe a couple of days of normal operations. So it does operate on that sort of just-in-time model.
1: The problem is this just-in-time method that Ahmed mentions leads to price volatility. Airlines have to operate under these tight restrictions, and because fuel constitutes such a large part of their costs, they often protect themselves from wild supply and price swings by what's called hedging, a kind of insurance policy.
3: There's always a relationship between inventory and price. When you naturally have low inventory, there's more of a scramble for prompt physical demand. There's always going to be a cost associated with taking out an insurance policy, but it protects your price risk.
1: Ahmed believes that one problem for Europe is how increasingly dependent it had become on the Middle East before the US-Israel war with Iran started. In February, Iran closed the Strait of Hormuz, effectively leading to a blockade of these oil shipments that are also vital for other parts of the world. In fact, one oil field alone, the Al Zour in Kuwait, supplies 10% of Europe's imported jet fuel. Meanwhile, more than a quarter of crude oil bound for Southeast Asia also passes through the strait. And although some countries like South Korea and China do have substantial refining capacity themselves, jet fuel from places like Kuwait is still exported there. So what's Ahmed's assessment in relation to Europe?
3: Are they running out? It's basically yes. They had low stockpiles. They've lost their imports from the Middle East. Well, not all of them, but, you know, most of them. And on top of that, they're already having to curtail demand and change the way that they fly.
1: OK, so looks like we are going to have to adapt our travel plans according to Ahmed. But what about potential solutions? That is what we're about to find out.
2: Part 3, Nigeria's paradox.
1: So, as we continue to investigate the state of our supplies of jet fuel, it's worth considering how individual countries outside the West are coping. Take Nigeria, an apparently paradoxical case. Because while it's actually an oil exporter, its economy is suffering as a result of global oil disruption.
4: I'm Dumebi Oluwole, lead economist at STERS. STERS is a financial and data company providing data intelligence on Africa to investment professionals. So petrol prices have significantly increased by over 30 to 50% across different states in Nigeria. Diesel prices are also higher. Jet fuel prices are higher. And of course, the spin-off from crude oil prices rising is that gas prices are also higher. So across the board, we've seen a significant increase in prices. Now, when prices rise across the board in Nigeria, from imported commodities to petrol prices, it affects businesses as well, not just households. And in the context of Nigerian markets, where small-scale businesses account for over 80% of employment in Nigeria, they are typically the hardest hit.
1: To further complicate matters, because of infrastructural and security issues, land transport is not wholly reliable. And that puts even more pressure on their airlines.
4: When you think of logistics and you think of the current insecurity in Nigeria, you find that the aviation sector has become more intrinsic in terms of moving goods across Nigeria. The price has significantly increased by over 200%. And the reason why this is particularly important is because a lot of airlines in Nigeria experience high operational expenses. So you find that airlines are pretty much running on the brink of significant losses and, to some extent, significant cases of bankruptcy.
1: So passengers can't fly as much as they want, and small businesses will be forced to switch cargo from planes to long journeys by road. Fact is, Nigeria may be Africa's top oil producer, but it exports almost all of its crude oil due to the lack of local refining capacity. And as we mentioned, having refineries in reasonable proximity to oil fields can be a major advantage. What's the practicality of that? What opportunities are there and how realistic is that?
4: Short term, I think this conversation will continue, but they will likely remain audio. And by that, I mean, it's okay to have the conversations around Nigeria being an alternative, but when we look at the structural inefficiencies that exist in Nigeria's upstream and downstream petroleum sector, you find that it will be very difficult for Nigeria to meet up to those expectations on a global level. It's not wrong for the rest of the world to see Nigeria as an alternative when you consider the richness of Nigeria's oil reserves and the possibility of Nigeria taking its stead. But in terms of how practical it is for short term, I think it's going to take some time for Nigeria to do that.
1: State refineries in Nigeria are not currently in operation, but there is one private facility, the Dangote Refinery, owned by Aliko Dangote, who is widely regarded as Africa's richest man. It currently produces 650,000 barrels a day of refined products. Back in 2024, the company proclaimed it could meet 100% of Nigeria's requirements for products, including kerosene and aviation jet fuel, and also have a surplus of each of these products for export. But sadly, that isn't happening yet, because it doesn't make business sense.
4: The important thing to note here is that Dangote is answerable to his investors. He has to recoup his capital and ensure that the business is profitable. And beyond that, the idea of the business was not to serve Nigeria alone. It was to serve the broader West Africa.

0: and Africa in itself.
1: Do you think that there is a scenario where Nigeria could be so much more self-sufficient in oil?
0: Nigeria does have a lot of reserves and resources for that. But to simply answer your question, the answer is yes. But that would require a lot of governance changes, reduced corruption, a strong fight against insecurity, a strong fight against militant activities in the Niger Delta and pretty much South-South Nigeria. And it would also require a strong support for the host communities for where the drilling and oil exploration primarily happens. The optimistic view for this is, say, in the next 5 to 10 years.
1: So the potential for alternative sources of jet fuel appear restricted at this present time. But there is a view that if there's anything the current oil crisis is telling us, it's that we ought to accelerate our search for other, more secure and sustainable forms of jet fuel. Indeed, the head of the International Energy Agency has declared this is the crisis that will turn countries away from fossil fuels, including kerosene. Time for our next witness.
2: Part 4, Beyond the Barrel.
1: The latest conflict in the Middle East has exposed how oil refinement and transportation can be disrupted. So how might we mitigate that in the long term?
3: My name is Li Qiao. I am a professor of aeronautics and astronautics at Purdue University.
1: Li is involved in alternative aviation fuel research that includes work funded by several aerospace companies.
3: Aviation is quite exposed to the oil crisis, and people don't always realize, you know, that aviation, our airliners, how dependent they are on the global oil system. Airlines just don't buy fuel. They are tied into the entire global network of the crude oil production. So when we talk about alternative fuels, you know, people usually think about, yeah, they're better for the environment. That's absolutely true. But on the other side, it's also about energy security and resilience.
1: The stakes when it comes to the environment are rising. Aviation is currently responsible for 3% of harmful CO2 emissions, which is the biggest contributor to climate change. And passenger traffic is predicted to double by 2050. There are alternatives, in theory at least. Electric and hydrogen technologies are currently being developed for regional and short-haul flights. And then there's sustainable aviation fuel, or SAF. And this mainly comes from biomass-based materials. We're talking cooking oils, fat, agricultural residue, and plants.
3: Long-term advantage of SAF, I think, first of all, is environmental impact. SAFs have lower emissions from the whole life cycle perspective. SAF definitely have all these environmental benefits. SAF can be produced locally, right? Regionally, using local raw materials. That helps improve the energy security, that not entirely depending on one global oil supply system.
1: Li says while it does have its advantages, there are still issues in place that aircraft producers have yet to figure out.
3: SAFs are different from Jet A due to lack of aromatics, so sealing could be a problem. So they need to make sure that all the pumps, valves, the sealing are okay. Also, SAFs can differ from Jet A in density, right, slightly. Even that, it will affect the range of the aircraft, right? For example, you know, the aircraft initially flies 2,000 miles, but with this different fuel, which the density is slightly different, the energy content is slightly different, all those will change. So the aircraft framer needs to figure that out. Because of density change, it can also affect the center of gravity, like distribution of fuel around the aircraft. So those are the things we need to consider when we change to a different fuel. But again, I don't see major obstacles in implementing those fuels in aircraft.
1: There is one other major stumbling block: the ability to produce SAF in meaningful quantities.
3: Currently, SAF production accounts for maybe

0: less than 1% of the overall jet fuels. So that basically means we're nowhere close to, even a few percentage that can be blended with Jet A to power our fleet. So it really means that we are not at scale for aviation applications.
1: Critics argue that even optimistic SAF projections fall well short of replacing fossil jet fuel at scale, and improvements in efficiency on their own won't keep pace with how fast the aviation industry is growing. On the other hand, as research and technology progress, SAF at scale becomes more viable. For example, by using biomass that does not occupy huge areas of land or compete with food production, like human waste and algae. So, although this is a way off and something that's not going to happen overnight, there are alternative supplies of fuel that can power our airlines and potentially one day mitigate oil shortages. So now we return to our question. Are countries really running out of jet fuel? Aviation is critical to the global economy. We need fuel to power our constantly expanding fleets. So are we exaggerating the problem of the threat to our jet fuel supplies? Well, yes, in the sense that this isn't a problem of the physical reserves of the raw material to produce kerosene, but rather a serious long-term issue around interrupted distribution. What's more, there is also the pressing problem of reducing harmful emissions. The experts seem unanimous. With an increasingly fragmented and frequently disrupted supply chain, it could be beneficial to all if there was more self-reliance and diversification in the jet fuel market. You've been listening to The Inquiry from the BBC World Service. Before we jet off, I want to tell you that The Inquiry has a huge archive of episodes available to listen to. This includes Should We Mine the Moon? And Why Are Our Taps Running Dry? You can find these and more wherever you get your podcasts. Just search for The Inquiry, and while you're there, please press subscribe and turn on push notifications so you never miss an episode. This edition of The Inquiry was presented by me, Ranjan Datar. The producer was Matt Toulson. The researcher, Evie Yabsley. The editor, Tom Bigwood. And the technical producer was Mitch Goodall.
2: This is the BBC World Service, exploring health issues, medical breakthroughs and well-being.
3: There's a lot of miscarriages that are happening with the women that are working in the landfill. We also know the facts behind what we are breathing and interacting with every day of our lives in plastic.
4: A baby, for instance, will need 2,520 diapers annually. Not every family can afford that. So it is creating a health burden.
5: The patient swallows the capsule and out comes the drug, but also comes out an antenna.
6: Almost through serendipity, these GLP-1 drugs are showing us that they reduce risk of addiction across different substances.
7: The one thing that all the superagers had in common was a little bit on the extroverted side and also highly valuing social relationships.
2: Health and well-being from the BBC World Service.
8: Coming up on the documentary on the BBC World Service, we ask what's behind the Kremlin's pursuit of a so-called sovereign internet. After months

0: Like restrooms that you need to pay for with a card.
1: How were the shutdowns justified?
0: When it all just started in May 2025, this was an excuse the government would rationalize by saying that this was a measure to divert Ukraine's mobile-guided drones. But those would normally be quite sporadic, limited in time, and centered around locations that are somehow militarily important. Now it's a lot more pervasive than that.
1: The cracks in the drone argument grew bigger as the scale of the restrictions became clear.
0: They're just directly blocking a really large number of domains. By some of the recent estimates, there are currently about 3.5 million websites that you can no longer access without using some sort of circumvention tools like VPNs. The websites that they normally tend to go for with these blocks are the ones that the state has deemed to be extremist or undesirable. But in reality, what the Kremlin likely doesn't like about them is the fact that they have remained as some of the few islands of free speech in Russia in the aftermath of the full-scale invasion of Ukraine. And they're also throttling some popular apps, most notably WhatsApp, Telegram.
1: And it's not one button, but a whole set of levers that can be pulled periodically to increase the pressure.
0: And they've been doing that on and off for years now. They've been going after VPN providers, taking them down off of app stores, blocking access, putting a price tag on a certain number of gigabytes. If you use a VPN for looking up restricted websites, which is what people use the VPNs, there are fines. Videos have been surfacing online where people get stopped in their cars by Russian law enforcement officers who ask them to just pull up their phones and show what's on them in case there is any forbidden content or VPN services.
1: The older generation can go analog, back to paper maps and landline calls, but not so easy for young people for whom being online is second nature.
0: People of my generation have made fun by saying that
2: москвичи разделились на два лагеря в вынужденном цифровом детоксе.
0: This is finally the digital detox that everyone has been waiting for so long. But of course, this is all just a way to make light of a situation.
1: So what exactly is the vision the authorities have in mind, assuming there is one?
0: This national super messenger that the Kremlin came out with called Max, which is an app that is modeled on China's WeChat. It integrates services from messaging to online banking. It has access to some government portals. Very similar structure to Telegram in that it also has channels. You can have your own blog on there. The core difference is that it is not encrypted. In its user agreement, there is a specific clause that says that the app has permission to share data with law enforcement groups. But the way people have been joking about it is basically saying that talking on Max is essentially the equivalent of asking an FSB officer to pass something on to your friend. As people memeify this whole situation, there have been a lot of really funny clips about this one guy saying the only thing left to do is pigeon mail, and essentially sends a bunch of pigeons off into the air.
1: So Russians are taking it with a dose of humor, but beneath the jokes, there is nervousness.
0: Some of the more prominent sources of criticism have come from businesses. If you're a shop, you cannot service your clients anymore because you can't accept bank cards. All of your logistics are thrown off. Some providers have been fined recently because they've been sneakily offering their users access to YouTube or some other zaprishonka, some forbidden products, because they're quite desperate to retain at least some of their client base.
1: There's even a word for something that's forbidden, zaprishonka, which is a blast from the Soviet past. And once again, it's framed as being in the name of the greater good.
0: The government is trying to integrate all kinds of praise in favor of a world without internet into state TV programs. Choirs of little Russian children singing songs about how great it is that finally there is no internet because now, at last, we can play badminton.
1: But This move has sparked some

0: something very rare in Russia these days, protests.
1: Мы простые люди приехали сами.
2: There have been dozens of cities across Russia that have submitted applications to hold protests, which doesn't happen that often anymore. So that in itself is conspicuous. Of course, all of these requests were denied, and some people ended up coming out in Moscow and in several other cities. Regardless, they were detained. According to a Russian protest monitoring group over the info, we have at least 25 people arrested on various administrative charges. We've seen people holding up placards that said no to war, and it kind of became this vessel for voicing broader discontents.
0: Public discontent might have slipped under the radar had it not been for a female lifestyle blogger who made a direct appeal to President Putin.
2: Victoria Bonya is this celebrity well known for her appearances on the Russian version of Love Island. Now she lives in Monaco and runs quite a popular blog. One day she drops this 18-minute long address to Vladimir Putin, in which she very eloquently criticizes government officials for mishandling a whole slew of social issues, including internet shutdowns. And she basically indicates that in pursuing these policies, the Russian government could push people to the brink, to the point where they're going to grow tired of being afraid.
0: The video gathered a mind-blowing 30 million views in the first couple of days. Losing mobile internet or access to apps isn't just inconvenient. It can be costly, as many business owners discovered. Our colleague Yevgeny Pudovkin dug into the economics of Russia's internet use. Let's start with the numbers.
3: Over 70 million Russians use Telegram every day, and that's more than 60% of the population. According to one survey done by pro-Kremlin business lobby, 40% of businesses said that access to the internet is crucial. According to one estimate, 1 hour of full internet outage costs around $25 million related to digital services like, say, e-commerce or delivery. One estimate said that all the advertising market built around Telegram is worth between $550 million to $1 billion. And this market can shrink by half if the government goes ahead with the tough restrictions. If this happens, it's going to cost lots of people their livelihood. Bloggers are, in many cases, are just kind of small businesses, and they may find it difficult to rebuild their audience on Russian platforms.
0: Given that some sectors are global by design, how realistic is it to unplug them from the very infrastructure they rely on?
2: As long as there are businesses in Russia that are still engaged in trading with foreign countries, you will need to retain access to the wider network. And these players are quite influential in Russia. So one sector you can think of is the oil sector. You can't cut them off from the global system.
0: To future-proof business that is essential for the country, there is a coveted exemption list called a whitelist.
3: You need to include all the big online retailers and all the big banks in those whitelists. These priority services need to be online constantly, and that's where the government's focus is at, is to be able to make sure that those wide-ranging outages do not become a huge nuisance for the population. If you're not included in the whitelist, your business is going to go bust.
0: And the pushback isn't just happening at home. Some of it is coming from the front line in Ukraine. Let's bring in Gleb Borshevsky, BBC Monitoring's expert on all things military.
4: For any listeners who might not be familiar with how military communications work, the number one most important thing about them is encryption. If your communications are not encrypted and you're talking to another military unit, then those communications will be intercepted by the enemy, without a doubt. And if the enemy intercepts your communications, the enemy will know where you are. And that is a death sentence.
0: You'd expect the Russian military to have its own secure way of passing on highly sensitive battlefield comms. But it turns out these assumptions couldn't be further from reality.
4: There was a huge rearmament process in the 2010s, but it was subject to a lot of government corruption. A general was jailed over this corruption scandal, but by that point it was already way too late. And by the time the war started, what they actually had was just a set of cheap Chinese unencrypted radios, worth about $10 each. Using those in a military context was very much a bad idea. The soldiers on the ground had to turn to something that they had known to be a secure messaging platform, and that was Telegram.
0: But that begs the question. The commanders know this. So the blocking of Telegram, the lifeline, then how did that come about?
4: See, you say the generals know this. I would not be so sure about that, because the Russian military is infamous with how corrupted the reports get from the ground by the time they reach higher command. It is widely believed that Putin does not actually know what is going on in the war.
5: Как известно, под наш контроль уже несколько недель назад перешел город Купянск.
4: Higher senior level officials, they might have this idea that the Russian military actually does have all of those secure communications, that they are able to operate independently of public messaging apps. But that is just simply not the case.
6: Legit!
4: Modern warfare is essentially drone warfare. The way drone warfare works is that spotters and air defense systems try to take down as many drones as they can, and then they report the drones that they did not manage to take down to the echelons that are located behind them. And then they take down as many as they can and they report to the groups behind them. This process was done on Telegram, but without that, groups simply cannot tell each other how many drones are left incoming. Ukrainian drones are flying very, very deep into Russian territory. This isn't just because Telegram was blocked. Russia does not have the proper radar equipment, the proper electronic warfare equipment, but blocking the only reliable means of communications, it certainly did not help.
0: That's why the move to block Telegram triggered pushback from a cohort normally aligned with the Kremlin.
2: We think that Telegram is being throttled because it hosts a lot of independent opposition voices. But the majority of the channels that are really popular there run by some of the key propagandists like Solovyov or some military bloggers.
4: It is one of the very, very few cases where you will see generally pro-Kremlin and pro-war voices go so radically against the Kremlin. War bloggers are complaining that the war effort is now also

0: Telegram. Some bloggers are now getting about 20% of the views they used to before this whole blocking process started.
1: Some prominent figures have also taken up a fight on behalf of frontline troops.
2: Кто делает заведение Telegram? Идите на передовую.
3: Сергей Миронов, who is the head of the Kremlin-friendly opposition party Just Russia, called on everyone who is making the decisions to block Telegram to be sent to the front in Ukraine, because then they would know how crucial it is.
4: Тут просто так. Вы, наверное, не знаете, война идет. Бесплатно можно это все сделать для армии?
3: The key Kremlin propagandists like Solovyov was saying, can you basically do whatever you want for the internet, but can you leave the Russian army out of it?
1: You are listening to the Global Jigsaw from BBC Monitoring. Russian state media is aligned with the Kremlin's narrative by design. Private newspapers toe the line. Yet even some of those went against the grain. Our Russia experts who have been observing the country's media for decades can bring us another surprising element of this story. Here's Howard Gethin.
5: It's almost completely unprecedented. There is an unwritten agreement between the government and the media that Putin is never criticised, ever, and the authorities themselves are rarely criticised. The press came out quite blatantly, pointed the finger at them and said, this is outrageous, it hasn't been thought through. Firstly, there were two articles. One was in a tabloid daily called Moskovsky Komsomolets by Dmitry Popov, and he said that the people see everything. They think we're like little kids who are too small and brainless to be trusted, and that the number of incomprehensible bans this year is already off the scale. And again, no sane explanations. 3 days after the initial Moskovsky Komsomolets article, there was an editorial in Nezavisima Gazeta, a more heavyweight intellectual daily newspaper, and their editorial pointed the finger at the security services. And of course, everyone knows that Vladimir Putin came from that constituency. And they delivered quite a broadside. The article said, the interests of the security services should not prevent the development of a fundamental factor of production, namely the internet.
1: Even more unusual was the disapproval that came from within the Kremlin's political elite.
3: Dmitry Peskov, who is the spokesperson of Kremlin, said, quote unquote, we are fast losing the instruments of our propaganda work abroad. How are we supposed to convey the meanings?
1: It's worth noting that Peskov actually used the word propaganda himself.
6: Maksud Shadaev, the Minister for Digital Transformation, publicly said that he would not like for foreign services to kind of disappear and to be completely blocked. Alexander Shokin, representative of the Russian largest business lobby, recently complained directly to Vladimir Putin that businesses and citizens are very much affected by those disruptions. And this is a reputational blow to the Russian government.
1: Despite the suddenly raised eyebrows, the latest internet restrictions seem to fit into an idea that's been around for a very long time.
3: RUNET in 1994, it was simply a way to designate this cluster of websites that were in the Russian language, referring to these efforts by the Russian government to establish a more self-contained national internet infrastructure. There was an amendment to the specific law for, quote-unquote, protecting children from harmful information online, the first proposal to introduce internet blacklists.
7: За 397, против нет, воздержавших нет. Коллеги, поздравляем.
3: In 2019, Russian lawmakers passed the Sovereign Internet Bill. And that essentially aimed to root all of Russia's internet traffic through these deep packet inspections. That's the crucial technology that the government uses. It looks like this project for establishing a sovereign internet is near the top of the government's priorities list, investing about $186 million.
6: This reflects this idea of Russia to be a superpower, the idea that Russia needs to create its own internet infrastructure is taking hold.
8: Россия добилась полного цифрового суверенитета.
6: to make sure

0: sure that Russian services is the only game in town, and over time it hopes to be able to bring the vast majority of the population into its own ecosystem.
1: But why is it important for Russia to have its own ecosystem in order to say, look, we are a great country?
0: What Russia is saying is that who is going to earn the kind of commission on these transactions that Russians are doing, that all the revenue that is made in Russia stays in Russia. By onshoring all this internet activity, you have more engineers based in Russia and making more money as a result of servicing this infrastructure. You have more jobs, you have more competences, and the government also gains more control over what's going on within its borders. Given the ongoing war, one aspect that's also important is to have a political control. So having domestically based internet infrastructure means that the government can also track down political dissent in a much more efficient way.
1: In a nutshell, more money stays in Russia and the government gets tighter control over the online space. It's beginning to look like China.
2: China has very much a superior software, digital service capacity, and its great firewall has been around for about as long as Putin has been in power. They have had the opportunity to build a lot of high-quality replacements for whatever people might want to access. Russians, on the other hand, have already gotten used to things like YouTube and WhatsApp, and now they will have to give up these conveniences in favor of maybe some domestic alternatives that are quite undercooked.
0: Switching to the rational alternatives, which I have tried, and it feels like you used to drive like a very modern car, and now you have this second-hand car from a dodgy dealer which breaks down constantly. The experience is vastly different, and the glitches that you have are disproportionately more frequent when you use the Russian platforms.
2: Iran, in a somewhat similar way to these whitelists in Russia, has their own national information network, something that people sometimes jokingly refer to as the halal internet, which is supposed to be sufficient for covering all of the basic needs of the population. On top of that, though, there exists this idea of a white SIM, which is for specific individuals, can grant access to the global internet. We see now that this might be closer to what Russia would eventually want to achieve. You can already see signs that there is some triaging going on, some negotiations happening. There are certain groups making the call to stifle the internet, which is Putin and all of the hardliners that surround him. But they're not necessarily the most tech-savvy bunch. They just want to extend their power. But there are other quite influential players, large businesses, large media organizations, that will then need to explain that actually this is going to hinder their operations quite significantly, and there needs to be some sort of compromise.
3: Bloomberg reported that the authorities are actually considering rolling back some of this clampdown on Telegram, precisely because various polls have shown that Putin's ratings have actually quite sharply dipped, and this has been directly linked to the situation with Telegram. This is the first time I can remember in a very long time that the Kremlin, it looks like they have to consider public opinion.
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0: Time to cast our gaze towards tomorrow's capital city weather around the nation. Brisbane, a shower 2 and 25. Sydney will have some morning drizzle, followed by a high of 22. Partly cloudy and 20 in Canberra. Cloud clearing in Melbourne en route to a max of 18 degrees. That's one more than Hobart can expect. 17 and cloudy there. A very nice day for Adelaide, mostly sunny and 21. However, Perth will be even better. 26 and sunny here in the Western Australian capital tomorrow. 34 for Darwin, where it'll also be mostly sunny.
1: Hello, you're listening to From Our Own Correspondent here on the BBC World Service. I'm Pascal Harter. Welcome to the programme. Coming up in this edition, recorded on Friday, the 8th of May, why a new generation has turned out to protest in the streets of Japan over military choices and arms exports. Is their country ditching its pacifist ideals? And working together in Nagaland, we take you to a ceremony in northeast India where different communities come together every year to pull huge stones as a ritual to celebrate their unity. But first, we're in Moscow, where security measures have been stepped up after a spate of assassinations of top Russian military figures. Reports say that even President Vladimir Putin himself has been spending more time out of the public eye. It's not quite at the level of his COVID isolation, but does it signal a wider change of mood in Russia? Moscow has ramped up its offensive in Ukraine, but it's still meeting a fierce fight back there. And Russians at home are feeling the real sense of threat too, as Ukrainian drones have been unleashed on Russian cities, including the capital. Meanwhile, the economic impact of 4 years of war is also filtering through to the Russian people. In Moscow, Steve Rosenberg has observed a marked shift in public feeling.
2: On several occasions recently, I've seen things which have made me think something rather unusual is happening right now inside Russia. For example, on my way to work at 6 o'clock in the morning, a couple of times now I've spotted heavily armed police removing manhole covers in the centre of Moscow and, with the help of sniffer dogs, inspecting what's below. On bridges near the Kremlin, I've seen masked soldiers armed with anti-drone guns that are set up on the back of trucks in case the heart of Russian power comes under aerial attack. But perhaps the most surprising thing I've seen is a joke. It appeared in Komsomolskaya Pravda, a popular tabloid that is fiercely loyal to the authorities, a very pro-Putin paper. And the joke went like this. We proudly present a new modern Russian alphabet for our new reality. Printed below that was what looked like a regular Russian alphabet. It certainly began like one. A, B, V, G, D, Y. But when I took a closer look, I realised there was a hidden message in the jumble of characters. The remaining letters of this odd alphabet spelt out the following sentence. Crazy. When will this all be over? When will this all be over? Is just one of many similar questions I hear being asked more and more in Russia. When will the special military operation be over? People ask, a sign of the growing fatigue with Russia's war on Ukraine. When will food prices, gas and electricity bills finally stop rising? When will restrictions to our internet come to an end? Just across from the Kremlin, I can see something unusual happening outside the presidential administration building. Several dozen people are queuing up to submit a petition. They're calling on Vladimir Putin to end internet censorship in Russia. They oppose the shutdowns to mobile internet, which are now commonplace in many parts of the country. They criticise the government's decision to restrict access to popular messaging apps like WhatsApp and Telegram. On paper, at least, what they're doing here, petitioning the president, is completely legal. Russia's constitution enshrines the principle of free speech. But in an increasingly authoritarian Russia, publicly opposing government policy is not without risk. I can see that security officers with smartphones are videoing the petitioners. Among the people who've signed the petition and come to hand it in is Boris Nadezhdin. The opposition politician is a former Russian MP and local councillor. Boris tried to run against Vladimir Putin in the 2024 presidential election, but was barred from participating. He senses that something important has changed in Russia. People begin to understand, Boris tells me, that there is a direct connection between their everyday problems, like healthcare, food prices, problems with internet, and the politics of Vladimir Putin. And this is a new situation in Russia. But what is the consequence of that, I ask? Is there any consequence? After all, President Putin holds all the power in this country. There are no major protests. Boris responds to my question with a history lesson. A lot of people say to me, what can we do? We can do nothing, Boris says. But I've seen the same situation before. In the 1980s, many people said to me, the Soviet Communist Party will last forever. It didn't, of course. The Soviet Communist Party and the Soviet Union itself turned out to have a limited shelf life. Both collapsed and were consigned to history more than three decades ago. A cautionary tale, perhaps, for any Russian president and any political system here. Over his more than a quarter of a century in office, Vladimir Putin has amassed more personal power than any Russian leader since dictator Joseph Stalin. But today, there seems to be growing pressure on the president and on the system that has been constructed around him. President Putin's so-called special military operation has not gone at all to plan. Russia's war on Ukraine is now in its fifth year. There is no end in sight, and Russia has suffered massive losses on the battlefield. On the economy, even Russian state media concede that the country has built up serious problems. What's more, several public opinion agencies, including a state-run pollster, have reported a fall in the president's approval ratings. From business figures to bloggers, public criticism of the authorities, and in some cases of the president himself, has become more vocal. There is talk, too, of Kremlin clans competing for influence. Among the many unusual things I've witnessed recently are occasional newspaper articles accusing Russia's security agencies of operating a machine of repression, of overzealously pushing excessive restrictions and prohibitions. I've even seen the word persecution used. In what is a heavily controlled media environment, it's hard to imagine such stinging criticism making it into print without the backing of some powerful groups. A few months back, Vladimir Putin was being shown on Russian TV in military fatigues, visiting command posts, and apparently oozing confidence as he spoke with generals about the war on Ukraine. Today, we hardly see this commander-in-chief-style Putin. It certainly feels like the Kremlin leader is making fewer trips and fewer public appearances. None of this means that Russia's political system is about to collapse, and Vladimir Putin disappear from the political stage. Despite all the rumours in the Western press of potential plots and coups in Russia, the Kremlin has very thick walls. It's hard to know for sure what's going on behind them. Still, from what we can see, it seems that as it careers down the highway, the Putin-mobile isn't running as smoothly as it once was. The engine is spluttering. Some of the parts may need replacing. The vehicle may require servicing or repair. A key principle of Putinism is always project strength. Under no circumstance show any weakness. That is why, under Vladimir Putin, the Soviet Union's victory in World War II is at the heart of the national idea that the Kremlin has chosen to shape. Russia, President Putin has said, is a nation of victors. And the annual Victory Day parade on Red Square, which in recent years has featured thousands of troops and the latest military hardware, has been used to project Moscow's power to the world. But not this year. This year, something unusual is happening in Russia, and that includes with Victory Day. The Kremlin has scaled back the parade. For the first time in nearly 20 years, it has said there will be no tanks, no missiles, no hardware rolling across Red Square. For security reasons, the authorities say. out of fear that the parade could be targeted by Ukrainian drones. And just in case, additional air defence units have been put in place around Moscow. There are those anti-drone gunners by the Kremlin and plans for a local mobile internet blackout ahead of the parade to disorient and neutralise any potential incoming drones. Moscow has also issued a warning to Kyiv: attack our parade and we'll retaliate with a massive strike on the centre of your capital. All of this is designed to reduce the danger to the spectacle of the Red Square parade. But at the same time, it creates a separate danger for Vladimir Putin. Scaling back on Victory Day risks being perceived at home and abroad as weakness. And that's not a good look for the system. In a street off Red Square, I chat to passers-by about the Kremlin's decision not to include tanks and missiles this year. In the current circumstances, says Yulia, I realise it would be foolish to showcase hardware in case something happens during the parade. But on the other hand, this means that we're afraid of something, and that's not great either. There is a safety issue, concedes Sergei, but parading our military hardware shows our strength on the world stage. Perhaps we should be displaying something. In Russia, unusual has become the new normal, and so have uncertainty and unpredictability. I used to hear many Russians remark that hope is the last thing to die. I haven't heard people say that for a long time. Expressions of optimism now are rare, although you can still find that in some of the jokes in the newspapers, sort of. For instance, in this one, it's a conversation in the kitchen. And what are you doing? She asks. I'm looking for happiness, he replies. What, in the fridge? At night? Well, he says, it must be somewhere.
1: That was Steve Rosenberg. You're listening to From Our Own Correspondent here on the BBC World Service. I'm Pascal Harter. You might have heard people saying that we are currently living through a remaking of the post-war order set up as countries rebuilt after World War II. The nations on the losing side remade themselves on entirely different lines from the aggressive militarist models which had taken them into the war. Germany and Japan put strict limits on their military power and their arms industries. But since Russia's full-scale invasion of Ukraine and President Trump's demand that European countries take greater responsibility for their own defences, Germany has been rolling back some of those limits. And Japan has also taken a major step away from its post-war stance. Tokyo has lifted long-standing restrictions on arms exports and expanding its military role abroad. The Japanese Prime Minister, Sanae Takaichi, is also pushing to revise the country's pacifist constitution. The government says it's all needed to confront new strategic realities in Asia. But many Japanese citizens are alarmed by this change of tone, and public protests are spreading. Here's Kurumi Mori.
3: We were driving around the streets of Tokyo in steady, soaking rain as we made our way to the protest when we spotted the group gathered at a street corner. Their signs were weathering the downpour, flags hanging heavy with water. On them, just a few words in big, bold Japanese kanji characters that said, "No war." It's a scene that's becoming increasingly common here. Japan's currently seeing its largest anti-war protests in decades. Usually, public protests in Japan tend to be somewhat restrained. There's a strong cultural preference of social harmony and not causing disruption. So when people do take to the streets in numbers, it usually signals something deeper and much more widespread. I've seen it before. Outside parliament, during demonstrations against the restart of nuclear power plants about a decade ago following the Fukushima nuclear crisis. But this time, the issue is Japan's national identity as a peaceful country. After the Second World War, Japan adopted Article 9 of its constitution, the so-called pacifist clause. Now, Prime Minister Sanae Takaichi, who took office in October, says that framework no longer reflects reality. Take one look at a map, and you'll see that Japan sits in a challenging neighborhood with an assertive China, an unpredictable North Korea, and Russia also nearby. And its closest ally, the United States, has been encouraging Tokyo to play a more active security role. Most recently, the Japanese government took a significant step, lifting its long-standing ban on exporting lethal weapons. It argued that allies must support one another in what it calls an increasingly severe security environment. That decision has struck a nerve with the Japanese people. Outside the prime minister's office in central Tokyo, the crowd swelled and the chanting grew louder. This wasn't just an older generation holding on to the ideals of the past. Many in their 20s and 30s were there too. At times, it was hard to hear myself speak into the camera. One woman named Akari Maezono, a freelance actress in her 30s, was holding up these brightly painted paper lanterns calling for peace. She told me she was angry. Angry that such changes could be made, she said, without properly listening to the public. Nearby, an older gentleman told me that the Japanese constitution must be protected at all costs. Listening to him, I thought of my own grandfather. He experienced the Second World War. He lost his entire family and was the only survivor. And yet, years later, he would spend long stretches visiting us in the United States. He loved New York, Central Park, bagels, baseball games at Shea Stadium. For him, it wasn't countries that were the problem. It was war. That feeling still runs deep here. For many, especially those with living memory of conflict or of the Hiroshima and Nagasaki atomic bombings, any shift away from pacifism ignites a big fear that Japan could once again go to war. And that fear is now playing out on the streets. Demonstrations have been spreading beyond Tokyo with rallies organized in other major cities from Osaka to Kyoto and Fukuoka. Attendance is reportedly growing week by week. But it's not the whole story. Opinion here is divided. Recent polls point in different directions, with some suggesting growing support for a stronger military, while others show clear resistance to that idea. I was reminded of that split in an unlikely place, a convenience store right across the street from the protest we were at. I walked inside to escape the rain and pick up some tea, and after a moment of indecision, chose a salmon rice ball over a pickled plum, along with some classic Japanese snacks. At the counter, the cashier noticed my microphone and signaled toward the protesters outside. "They're always here," he said with some impatience. Then he added, "Time for a new Japan." And that is the choice the country now faces. Not as simple as choosing between two of my favorite rice balls, but something way more consequential. Whether to hold on to a pacifist identity shaped by the past, or adapt to a more uncertain future and adopt a tougher stance.
1: Kurumi Mori. Next, we're in India's far northeast, in the state of Nagaland, to witness a ritual gathering which really pulls a community together. Or rather, where the community's people pull together, dragging a huge slab of stone a fair distance before heaving it upright and carving it to stand as a lasting monument to the day's efforts. The need to work together on this massive task is meant to embody a message of unity. Even those who don't take part in the pulling can feel a sense of common purpose as they get together to enjoy the spectacle. Simon Broughton watched the ceremony, keeping a safe distance from the moving monolith.
4: There are four thick ropes and four lines of people pulling them. Hundreds of men, all dressed in traditional costume. Tall feathered headdresses, loincloths, scarves coloured red and pink, but all wearing sneakers. The men are limbering up for the coming challenge. This includes loud singing, alternating between two notes, with a shriek each time they change from one note to the other. "All visitors, please keep out of the space between the ropes," says the master of ceremonies in the village of Tuapema over the megaphone. "Once the pulling starts, you may not be able to get out." This is the annual stone-pulling ceremony in Nagaland. It's one of a group of states known as the Seven Sisters in the far northeast of India, east of Bangladesh. Nagaland has 17 officially recognized tribes, and it's the Angami tribe who do the stone pulling. Indeed, they have a culture of megaliths. Massive stones are found in most Angami villages. for the village gates, with carvings harking back to headhunting times, once practiced by several tribes in the region, or these days, stones marking the anniversary of the local church. Headhunting had ceased by the mid-20th century with the spread of Christianity and a colonial government ban. Today, around 90% of the state's population is Christian. Although the stone-pulling ceremony is a speciality of the Angami, they've invited teams from three neighbouring tribes to help, the Sumi, Rangma and Chakasang. Back in the old days, they would have been rivals, even enemies. In his announcement, however, the MC underlines the four tribes coming together to achieve a common aim. Nagaland's state motto is unity through diversity, and this stone-pulling ceremony, which takes place in a different Angami village each year, is surely a symbol of that. In today's Nagaland, at the end of the ropes, a massive rectangular stone. It's lashed onto a wooden platform with ropes, and the aim is to pull it down the road for about a kilometre. It's a method that's been used in various experiments to see how the stones for Stonehenge might have been moved 5,000 years ago, although no one here I speak to knows about Stonehenge. And the settlement here is much more recent. The Angami migrated here, probably from South China, at most 1,000 years ago. But the megalithic culture is still present, whereas for most Britons, it's now impossibly distant. Meadow, an Angami friend I'm with, says it's been going on since the time of the forefathers, which means hundreds of years. Reconstructions I've seen on video of attempting to move Stonehenge stones are all about the logistics, the rollers, the ropes, the platform for the stone. But what this ceremony makes me realise is that it's a whole community enterprise. Women with baskets on their backs are lining up with food and drink, and there's the chanting and the singing, creating a palpable sense of expectation. It's not just stone pulling, it's a larger-than-life ritual of stone pulling. Before it starts, there's a religious reading from the Bible, a speech from the Minister of Northeastern Development, and a blessing. And then we're off. The muscles of the rope pullers tense, a rhythmic grunting starts, and when the call of the Master of Ceremonies comes, they give it their all. Pull! Pull! Pull! The ropes stretch tauter and tauter. The grunting and the chanting gets louder and louder, but the stone isn't shifting. The MC calls a break, and then they go for it again. The rhythmic cries are even louder, but still no movement. Then, in what seems like a humiliating defeat, a JCB digger is brought in to help nudge the stone along. Meadow, who has himself participated in two stone-pulling ceremonies, shows me fabulous videos where they've needed no mechanical help. He says the feeling is indescribable. You are so tired, but the feeling of elation is so great that all the exhaustion disappears. Seeing this makes me realise that moving giant stones is about much more than the logistics. The mechanics are one thing, but it's the ritual, music and ceremony that are needed to fire up a community to make something like this happen.
1: Simon Broughton with our last story for this programme. Thank you for listening. I'm Pascal Harter. The producer was Polly Hope. And we'll be back with more of the real lives behind the global headlines next weekend. So do join us again then, here on the BBC World Service.
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6: 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What if instead of an envelope, there was a secure digital place holding everything they've gathered?
7: When one journalist is killed, we are teaming up with 50 others to pursue his work or her work and make sure that we will be publishing the story all around the world that others wanted to silence.
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1: In Rwanda, some men convicted over the genocide have now returned home after decades in prison. For survivors, that raises painful moral and spiritual questions. How do you forgive the people who destroyed your family? And what does reconciliation really mean when the past is still so close? 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
2: BBC News with Alan Smith. The passengers of a cruise ship at the centre of a deadly hunter virus outbreak have begun leaving the vessel off the Spanish island of Tenerife. People were seen boarding a small boat, socially distanced from one another and wearing protective clothing and masks. They'll now be flown out on charter flights. Police in northwest Pakistan say militants have detonated a car bomb at a checkpoint, followed by an ambush killing 15 security personnel. An Islamist militant alliance said it carried out the attack. Israel has deported two foreign activists who took part in an aid flotilla heading for Gaza at the end of last month. The Israeli Navy intercepted them in international waters off Greece. The Israeli military says it's hit more than 40 sites used by Hezbollah in southern Lebanon over the weekend. On Saturday, almost 40 people died in a day of intense Israeli strikes, including many civilians. The UK's Maritime Trade Operations Centre, which monitors international shipping routes, says a commercial vessel has been hit by an unknown projectile off the coast of Qatar. No casualties have been reported. Germany is hoping to persuade the US to sell it Tomahawk cruise missiles and their Typhoon ground launchers. It follows the Pentagon's decision to scrap plans to deploy a battalion already equipped with the weapons to Germany, which leaves a gap in Europe's deterrence against Russia. The French President Emmanuel Macron is due to arrive in the Kenyan capital Nairobi at a time when France is seeking to redefine its role across Africa. He'll meet the Kenyan President William Ruto later. And an Indian film star turned politician who led his political party to a surprise victory in recent assembly elections in Tamil Nadu has been sworn in as the state's chief minister. C. Joseph Vijay took the oath in front of thousands of supporters in Chennai. And that's the world news from the BBC in London.
3: This programme contains discussions of violence and loss, which some listeners may find upsetting.
4: Definitely. They are the ones who killed my family.
1: Among the recent released prisoners, how many perpetrators did you recognise?
4: I recognised four.
1: In Rwanda, some men convicted over the genocide have now returned home after decades in prison. For those who survived, that return raises difficult questions, not only moral questions, but spiritual ones too. How do you live alongside someone who helped destroy your family?
4: I even paid them a visit in their homes. Someone told me about it, and I went to see them. And we had a chat. I told them to be strong and assured them that what happened in our country will never happen again. That is what I told them.
1: You've said that when you went to see them, you told them to be strong. Why?
4: Because we have forgiven them and that nothing else can happen after forgiveness.
1: You are listening to the documentary from the BBC World Service. I am Felenga Kwaya, and for Heart and Soul, I am in Rwanda, speaking to survivors and perpetrators of the 1994 genocide against the Tutsi and asking what forgiveness means when the people who killed your family come home.
4: Well, they were released towards the end of last year. This year started with them already released from jail.
1: The man you've just heard is Daniel Gasangwa. He's 75 years old and lives in Bugesera in the eastern province of Rwanda. A bald-head man in blue suit without a tie, Daniel is very calm. And when the men who had killed the members of his family were released, he went to find them himself.
4: When I heard the news, I did not believe it. I was like, then? Released? How come? Okay, let me go and see. There was a friend of mine I wanted to see there.

0: a friend who helped us during those difficult times. So when I arrived, I asked him about them, and he took me where they gathered at a pub and joined beer.
1: To understand why Daniel says he forgave, you first have to understand what he lost. During the genocide, his wife was killed, as well as four of his eight children.
0: During the 1994 genocide, things were very difficult, and we were evacuated to Burundi. My children and the mother hid in a house. Others ran from gunfire. When people saw them, they said, "Look, those are Kasangwa's children." They hit them with hoes, and my wife was killed instantly.
1: And yet, alongside the people who murdered, there were also others who hid and protected his family.
0: When I returned from Burundi, I found that Margaret Thomas' family had hidden my children, and they survived. I went with the soldiers and brought back all four children. I had eight children. Only four survived.
1: So for Daniel, the road to forgiveness did not begin with forgetting what had been done. It began with something else. The knowledge that even in the middle of the killing, some people chose to save life.
0: When we returned to Rwanda and reunited with our families, we realized not everyone was bad. We also had good preachers who taught us to forgive. They taught us that those who shed blood will face consequences. Because we had realized that some people had done good by saving lives, while others had committed evil, we decided to forgive publicly. We refused to take revenge by shedding blood as they had done.
1: Let me ask you, was forgiveness your own choice, or was it because the president asked, or it was by pressure?
0: No, there was no pressure to forgive. Whoever forgave did so willingly, without coercion. Forgiveness came from our hearts.
1: That spirit came from the religious teachings you received. In other words, you would say that your faith enabled you to forgive those who harmed you.
0: Yes, our faith led us to forgive, because we realized that what they taught was true. If it was not for God, we too would have perished, but we were no better than those who died.
1: Forgiving those who harmed you, how much effort did it take? What did it take for you to be free?
0: Forgiving required prayer in closed rooms. Pastors helped us pray and sing for God. They would say, "We pray for God's people. Have a pure heart. Forgive those who wronged us." Avoid sinning as they did. We pray God to be with them. Bless those in prison. And forgive sincerely, for they may be released. Truly, it came from their heart.
1: Do you have peace now? No more resentment, or is just 50-50?
0: Absolutely not. For example, when the families have weddings, they invite us despite having killed our loved ones. They say, "We want you at our wedding. Please do not miss it." This Saturday, there is a wedding. My wife, whom I married after the genocide, and our children are all invited. Actually, although he wronged us, but now we are friends. We visit each other, share drinks and food. Children eat and have fun. Sometimes he sends me a bunch of bananas to eat, because he knows I used to have banana plantations, but now I do not. Even though he committed atrocities during the genocide, today he is my friend.
1: Did he kill members of your family?
0: Yes, he killed the children of my younger brother. All my three younger brothers, their wives and children were killed, and he was involved.
1: Now that they continue to return, are you and your people ready to welcome them?
0: I'm ready to welcome them, because the government told us that after forgiveness, nothing else matters. I forgive them completely. I hold nothing against them. They can live freely.
1: Daniel's thoughts here are remarkable, even hard.

0: over the country. Remorseful perpetrators and survivors were encouraged to live among one another, and gachata courts were set up to administer community justice at the local level. Bishop John Rucyahana has been a central figure in Rwanda's reconciliation process.
1: When a survivor releases that anger, forgives, it's like releasing a pot of acid from your mind, from your brains.
0: Does it work? Do you have
1: results? It works. We have men and women who have forgiven the perpetrators, and they live together. And actually, if you have chance to visit your king in the UK, you can ask him. We visited our villages, our reconciliation villages, where perpetrators and survivors of the genocide and the repatriated people from Congo and elsewhere live together in the same village.
0: Is it hard to get to this?
1: Let me tell you, you can imagine and talk about is to understand the agony, the pain, the loss of all the family members. And some of our people in Rwanda have lost their fathers and mothers, and they are alone in this world. That kind of pain, that difficulty, and be confronted by a perpetrator asking forgiveness. It is hard. And some of them today are still crying, shed tears, and sometimes we cry with them. It's hard. But you see, you cannot, let me tell you, we cannot surrender to evil.
0: Recently, those perpetrators who have been in prison for more than 30 years are now being released.
2: Yes.
0: And Prison Fellowship is trying to help them. Can you take us through what you're doing?
1: Actually, we try to rehabilitate these perpetrators who are being released from jail. Rwandese, they committed crimes. Some of them confessed they are wrong. They confessed to their families. They're going back. But they're coming back home, strangers, because Rwanda has changed. The worldview has changed completely. The attitude of the people, the understanding, the comprehension, the business mind is changed. So they are coming home with some kind of inferiority complex. We need to help them adjust to that change so that they can be productive in society.
0: Is it working?
1: Yes, it is. It will work. It's not over yet. We have still long to go, but we are persistent. That's why we have in Minibumwe unity and reconciliation and resilience. And these children live together. They don't see Mhutu Mututsi, they don't see Mutwa in their own faces, but they see Rwandese and friends and dear brothers and sisters in the Lord Jesus. They love each other. And that's reconciliation. Reconciliation is not necessarily the word reconciliation. Reconciliation is practical. Reconciliation is living together. In these villages we are talking about, we have constructed, and in the lives we are living together, in the churches, all the work, all the friendship, all the intermarriages that are taking place, all interrelationships, business sharing, partnership in business, all is reconciliation. See, reconciliation to me as a bishop is not the word, is not the grades of people, is not the amount of money, the poor and the rich. No, it's that ability, that test of loving each other and living together and producing together, and expect a common destiny together.
0: Bishop Rucyahana speaks about reconciliation as something spiritual, but also something difficult, slow, and deeply painful. Not everyone's route to forgiveness has looked the same. Stephen Ngabonziza is 72. His story begins not in the church, but in fighting.
3: We fled to Burundi after my wife and children had been killed. I didn't stay long because a lonely life in a refugee camp was unbearable. I returned to Rwanda to help liberate that country. I captured an enemy soldier from the enemy side of Habyarimana. I wanted to shoot him, but they stopped me. I said, "They are shooting at us, and now I've captured him. You tell me to spare him?" They told me revenge was

0: forbidden in the army. I handed him over with his weapon and continued fighting. That's where I learned not to take revenge. Later, I was demobilized and given a job as a prison guard.
1: In which prison?
0: It was Rurima prison. I found people there whom I knew. At first, I refused to go, telling the ministry I could not guard a prison that held those who killed my family. I asked to be sent to Nyanza instead. They told me Nyanza had fewer prisoners, while Rurima had many and needed more manpower. So I had to go to Rurima. Once there, I found those who killed my relatives. My duty was to ensure no prisoner escaped. That was my responsibility.
1: But didn't you meet and talk with them since you knew each other?
0: Yes, I did talk to them. When they came to the store to collect food, they noticed I had reinforced security to prevent escapes, and we would talk. Even when the fights broke out inside the prison, I would step in and calm them down.
1: Was this because you were following orders as in the army, or because your heart had found peace?
0: I felt it was the government's order to forgive, that there should be no revenge, but rather to put the culprits in jail and have them serve their sentences. Later, Gachacha courts began inside the prison. I attended and listened to testimonies. Who killed, who was killed, and how they were killed. I realized I could not take revenge because I had never seen those who killed my family. And in Gachacha, no one confessed to killing them. The person who said it was not in jail. No one suspected him because he was still young during the genocide. He made a confession later in Gachacha and asked me for forgiveness. He came with his father and his wife to my home. I told him, I forgive you. But then I asked, but if I forgive you, what next when other criminals are in jail? He explained he had been assigned to do teach.
1: What is Tij?
0: Tij is a community service as an alternative punishment for prison for convicts. Later, an NGO called Fondazioni came to teach us about reconciliation in Rurima.
1: So your forgiveness did not come from faith or religion, but from Reconciliation Commission call.
0: Yes, it was possible thanks to the National Unity and Reconciliation Commission, not from church. It was also from the military orders that I had learned. And in prison, we had rules. No prisoner should be harmed. If anyone tried to escape, the rule was to shoot them in the leg, never to kill. During my time, no one ever escaped.
1: Stephen is careful when he talks about forgiveness. He does not turn it into a simple or meet heartwarming story. He says it began with orders, with prison rules, with the work of reconciliation. But I wanted to know whether, after all that, it had become something deeper, something that now lived in him. Did you later socialize together? Were you neighbors in a way that you could meet and attend ceremonies together?
0: We live in different but nearby villages. I live in Yabagengwa. We often meet and talk. Just recently, one of his children got married. I made my contributions and attended their wedding. You see?
1: But as a human being, when you see him, doesn't your heart feel anguish?
0: No, I don't get scared when I see him. There is no problem between us.
1: Don't you have fear that what happened before could happen again?
0: No, it doesn't pose any danger.

0: build your family, return home. So far, you've heard from survivors, but forgiveness is never only one person's story. It also asks something of the one who seeks it. Viete Rudibichie was imprisoned for crimes committed during the genocide. He now speaks about confession, pardon, and God.
1: So, I'm going to read out this letter here. I, Rudibichie Viete, on 25th October, 2022, I confess to crimes I committed during the genocide against the Tutsi. Reference, asking for forgiveness from Rwanda's state and those I've hurt during the genocide perpetrated against the Tutsi in 1994. I, Rudibichie Viete, ask for forgiveness from Rwanda's state, Rwandans, and all the people that I have hurt. I am asking for forgiveness from the bottom of my heart, without any external pressure.
0: Well, when you finished writing that letter, was it taken to the person you wrote it to?
1: Yes, when I got out of prison, I took it myself and presented it to him, and he granted me forgiveness in daylight. And there were witnesses. Life goes well between us, no worries at all. And it is the same with all other Rwandans who survived. Sometimes they pick me as a role model for those who are released so that I may give them lessons and take part in the reconciliation process. That's how it is.
0: Do you feel any remorse now?
1: Very much indeed. I wouldn't be here if I had not confessed. Those who don't want to confess are still in jail.
0: Tell me, when you asked Eugene to forgive you, did he accept?
1: Yes, indeed. Actually, his son is the one I went to because Eugene was killed in an attack I was part of. His son forgave me. He's a Seventh-day Adventist, and we are good friends now with everyone.
0: Apart from Eugene's son, how about other survivors?
1: All of them, we are good friends now. Those from the neighborhood, including Kasangwa and Stephen, who came with me. I was even under his surveillance because he was a prison guard. He was friendly.
0: Okay, they forgave you. How about God?
1: He forgave me too. Otherwise, I wouldn't be standing here. I wouldn't be smiling with a thankful heart, but I am now relieved. I feel I'm a complete Rwandan.
0: Do you pray?
1: Yes, I do. I'm a Catholic. I was baptized and I'm called Viete Rudibichie. I'm a member of Paul's community family in Karirishi Central, Ririma Parish, and also a counselor in Bethany Groups. I'm also a representative of Justice and Peace Initiative in Kabeza Central. So, wherever I'm needed, I go.
0: And you feel in your heart that God has forgiven you?
1: My heart is at peace as God has forgiven me. And those I hurt have forgiven me too. Everything is fine. No worries. No fear for bitterness from people. No. That's not me now. They all know me.
0: When they informed you about your release from the prison, you didn't have any fear of how things will turn when you go back home?
1: No, I didn't. Because of the teachings we received in jail and the word of God, which says, come now, let us settle the matter. Though your sins are as red as crimson, they'll become like wool. You've asked how we felt when we heard about our release. It was very exciting because miracles would happen inside the prison. I had a cell which I shared with a colleague who would come and tell me about some Marian apparitions inside the prison. He advised me to behave and always carry my chaplet with me and pray with all my heart because You are among those to be released, he revealed to me.

0: I didn't argue with him because I was convinced myself that God had forgiven my sins.
1: And then there is this. Not the idea of reconciliation, but the sound of it. Men whose lives were once divided by unimaginable violence, now sitting together, talking, remembering, even laughing.
2: Stephen.
0: Yes, he has actually reminded me. Stephen, I remember there were some greedy inmates. Because I remember Stephen used to tell them, well, I'm not trying to praise him because he's here. He used to address other inmates saying, look, you're in jail because of the genocide, killing the Tutsi. And on top of that, you want to starve your own people to death? Instead of praying to God to get you out of here, you want to commit another genocide against your own people inside this state of yours?
1: Something good he did for you that you remember. What is it?
0: I remember one day he called me. There was a prison break, and then the warden decided to stop giving us food. So he called me and asked if everything was okay. I told him I was dying of hunger. So he offered to get me out of prison. I didn't know what was on his mind. Then he told me he could get me out and take me to a construction site where we used to work and get used to activities that were meant to facilitate our rehabilitation and socialization with survivors. So we went out to the field and worked at the site, then came back to prison. I mean, he did a lot for me. But Gasangwa and I, we live in harmony. Like you see how we are seated together. When I heard the news, I was so excited.
1: That might be the deepest thing in these conversations. Not that forgiveness is spoken about, but that it has to be lived. In prison, in villages, at weddings, in shared food, in memories that have not gone away.
0: All of them, we are good friends now. Those from the neighborhood, including Gasangwa and Stephen, who came with me.
1: When I began this conversation, I thought I was asking about release from prison. But what I heard again and again was something harder to explain. Forgiveness as prayer. Forgiveness as discipline, forgiveness as confession, not forgetting, not excusing, but somehow living on. You've been listening to the documentary from the BBC World Service. I am Felenga Kwaya, and this was Heart and Soul in Rwanda. The producer was Rajiv Gupta. Thanks for listening.
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0: Elena Burke with that story. One other story before we go. Police in northwest Pakistan say militants have detonated a car bomb at a checkpoint followed by an ambush killing 15 security personnel. They said a suicide bomber rammed a vehicle loaded with explosives into the security post and then entered the premises and began firing on remaining police officers. Thanks for listening.
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8: As the Lee family mourns a terrible tragedy, a former employee blows the whistle on their business and lands the chairman in big trouble.
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1: Hello, and welcome to More or Less from the BBC World Service. We're the programme that looks at the numbers in the news and in life and in nicotine. I'm Charlotte MacDonald. According to the World Health Organization, smoking kills some 7 million people every year. It's one of the world's leading causes of preventable death. Because smoking causes lung cancer and other awful health conditions, many smokers switch to vaping, using nicotine-based e-cigarettes.

But the World Health Organization is also concerned about vaping. Last year, they said 100 million people around the world are now using e-cigarettes, including millions of children, and warned that they were fueling a new wave of nicotine addiction. But how do the health risks of these two means of getting nicotine into your bloodstream compare? According to a recent article in the Daily Mail, they're basically the same.

To the capital city weather forecasts for the day ahead. Brisbane 25 with a shower or two. Some morning drizzle in Sydney town with a top of 22. Canberra partly cloudy and 20. Cloud clearing in Melbourne en route to a max of 18 degrees. Hobart will get to 17 under grey skies. Mostly sunny in Adelaide with a pleasant 21 degrees on offer. Perth has had a brilliant Mother's Day weather-wise today, and it's going to be even better tomorrow, getting to 26 under brilliant blue skies. It'll be mostly sunny as well in Darwin, 34 the top.

0: Hello, I'm James Reynolds, and in BBC Conversations, we celebrate the 100th birthday of Sir David Attenborough. David Attenborough began his broadcasting career as a BBC trainee in 1952, working in the then new medium of television. Who thought it would last? Within a couple of years, he was on screen presenting a wildlife series called Zoo Quest. He travelled the world, filming encounters with animals, including lemurs, birds of paradise and Komodo dragons, bringing those exotic species right to British audiences. It was a huge hit and the start of what's been a seven-decade-long career, transforming how so many of us see the natural world. In 1978, whilst making the groundbreaking series Life on Earth, he famously mesmerised audiences by rolling around with baby gorillas and their mother in Rwanda.
1: She put her hand on the top of my head and turned my head towards her to look in one another's eyes. And then she stuck her finger, which was huge, I mean, like a great sort of articulated banana, and opened my mouth, put it in my mouth, lowered my jaw and looked inside my mouth. So it was extraordinary.
0: Just one of those astonishing moments. I remember growing up and watching that clip again and again. Our first conversation, then, is with four wildlife cinematographers inspired by David Attenborough's work. Wendy Kirure is in Kenya. João Paulo Krajewski is based in Brazil. Brad Besterlink is in Botswana. And Victoria Bromley is right here in the UK. Victoria and Brad have both worked directly with David Attenborough. They began by describing their experiences.
2: Well, I've been really lucky to work with him three times in my career. So the first time, it was my first research job for the BBC's Natural History Unit. The next time, he was the narrator for my documentary on pangolins. And then last year, I directed an immersive event for the Natural History Museum, Our Story, with David Attenborough, which we collaborated on. I mean, it could be potentially quite intimidating, you know, when you've got somebody with 70 years experience in your field, but he is incredibly generous and he puts you very much at ease, I would say.
3: I was very privileged to get an opportunity to work with him. Within minutes of actually meeting him, you're completely set at ease. And his enthusiasm and passion and inquiry towards the animals, the behavior, and what he's seeing on screen just kind of puts everybody in the same place with the same ambition at the same time. And he does that with such grace, and he's such a fun, kind, playful character. A number of times we had to stop because he would just get so lost in the moment of the film, just totally in awe of what he was seeing in terms of the behavior and just seeing leopards doing a certain piece of behavior that he never even believed was possible. And I think that speaks to the nature of the man. So passionate about the natural world and really making it accessible to people.
2: The thing about meeting David is you realise that passion that he, you know, he's talked about before, searching for fossils in quarries in Leicestershire as a boy, that enthusiasm is undimmed. And he's still excited. He's still so keen to share that enthusiasm that he has for nature and the natural world. And even to the point of, we were sort of discussing a script in his house and a woodpecker flew onto a feeder outside his window and he just stopped, you know, and just took a moment and was so excited. So we haven't had one of those for ages. And it's just there, just that love just pours out and it's contagious.
3: With hippos, it was exactly the same thing. You know, he was delivering part of the narrative and then he burst into laughter and he just follows the film because he's so excited about a piece of behavior that he's seen. And it's so comical that he's like, has to catch himself and bring himself back. That's how invested he is in what he's looking at and how passionate he is about seeing behavior and seeing the natural world in all its glory, so to speak.
0: João Paulo, you filmed a scene of a moray eel in Brazil, which was narrated by David Attenborough. That must have been an exciting achievement.
4: Oh, yeah, that was my first time. That was 10 years ago, a little bit more. And, of course, like in Brazil, we used to watch the films, the BBC films, with Sir David. But, of course, most of them were translated. So I didn't knew his voice until I was able to get DVDs and with Planet Earth 1 and other films, you know. And then it was just incredible to see how the images and everything you see on wildlife just matches his voice It was unbelievable. And then, of course, for me as a Brazilian, working on such films was a dream. And then in 2015, we went to this beautiful island off the coast of Brazil to film for Blue Planet 2. It was an amazing behavior that when I was doing my PhD at the island, I learned with a professor that some morays, they leap out of the water sometimes a meter high to catch crabs on top of rocks. So we were there for about a month to get that behavior with producer Miles Barton to film. Really, really hard to figure out when the moray would attack. So incredibly hard to film. And then after 25 or 30 days or something like that, there was still a couple of shots that they needed. So I went there with my camera. I got a couple of shots, sent to Miles in Bristol, and then he decided to include a couple of shots. And one of these shots is a moray eel coming out of the water on dry land and then going to one pool to another. Sir David says a line right on top of my image. So it was an absolutely amazing experience.
0: Let's bring in Wendy, a cinematographer in Kenya. How much has David Attenborough's work had an influence on your own work?
5: I grew up in the Great Rift Valley in Kenya, and this is where the Maasai Mara is, and among other things. So growing up in Kenya, the only free content that you could watch on entertainment and documentaries was National Geographic, BBC, and it was purely David's work. So we grew up knowing he was the only voice for wildlife. So you'd walk to restaurants, it's that is playing, you walk to hotels, you walk to shopping centers, that was the only available entertainment. So growing up, I saw a lot of this. And later on, when I went to film school, by the time I was in second year, my dream was to do my first documentary in the Maasai Mara, purely influenced by watching a lot of his work growing up. And this later on actually gave me the courage to understand wildlife besides seeing it in my hometown and understand that you need the patience to go out there, actually spend time with the animals, know them and actually tell their stories.
0: A question for you all. What have you learned from those 7 decades of his work?
5: For the past years watching his work, one thing I've learned is many a times we look at ourselves being apart from nature. As human beings, we look at animals and the planet as a distant thing away from our livelihoods. And listening to him, how he narrates in a very poetic way about wildlife and nature, it made me understand that actually we are part of it.
4: When I hear his work, his voice, and the films he works on, it's a whole lesson on not only wildlife, but also how to enjoy your life with something that you really so passionate for what you do for wildlife. Respect for animals, because all the content and the way he narrates is extremely respectful to the wildlife world. He's also a scientist, you know, everything that he speaks to you, and then it's about understanding the natural world. It's about real facts. So that, I think, it's a complete picture of someone who really enjoys what he's doing. He knows what he's doing, and he's passionate about it. And then, for me, it's amazing that, I don't know, my impression, I don't know if your impression is the same one, but he's still improving. So every time you hear a new film with him, his voice is changing. The way he's doing is basically carrying people to really appreciate, to really feel that enthusiasm that he has. So it's an amazing combination of artistic skills, information, love for wildlife, and respect.
3: Picking up on what you're saying there, John, one of the biggest things is the sort of legacy that he's created over the last several decades has really opened up a pathway for people to see and respond and access natural history storytelling. I mean, we've always been storytellers, but the natural world has always been distanced from us. And what he's done is opened up a sort of pathway of communication and understanding between a viewer and the natural world, and something that has really sort of conditioned all of us to get this sort of portal into the natural world and understand it and appreciate it and engage with it on an emotional level. That's the joy of it. I mean, we've moved away from your more scientific base, which is where it all started, and he's made it personable and accessible. And I think that is probably the greatest legacy is turning the world towards an understanding and a compassion and a portal into the natural world.
2: Absolutely. Something that didn't exist, he's brought into being. And for me, I think what's so impressive is to think of all of his travels, all of his understanding of not just, you know, natural history, but also how our world has changed in the course of his lifetime. I think a lot of people, having seen the big changes, particularly since the 1950s and the impact that humans have had on our planet, could despair. But what's very inspiring about David is he probably has seen more of the world than anyone. He has a very comprehensive understanding of the state of the world, and yet he still has hope. He still has optimism and confidence in humanity and our ability to come together and share in the passion for, not just a passion for the natural world, but a care and a duty and a guardianship. He's certainly not somebody who's afraid of new developments. He's very excited by technology and new approaches, and it's something that's also defined his career. But he ultimately, that I think coming back to that sense of a bigger picture view, I mean, not many people live to 100. And I think sort of step back, he's seen humanity come together to save the whale, you know, and he has seen, you know, in the 1970s, people believed that, you know, we were about to lose the great whales. And now their numbers have bounced back. He's seen what's possible. And if he can believe, I believe that we have a chance.
0: Filmmakers Victoria, Brad, Wendy and João Paulo. I'm James Reynolds. You're listening to BBC Conversations from the BBC World Service. David Attenborough's early documentaries were simply about observing, enjoying and explaining the natural world. More recently, though, some of his programmes have highlighted environmental issues he's seen developing and even getting worse over the decades. As we heard in our first conversation, Sir David has inspired people around the world to get involved with caring for our planet's wildlife and ecology. We're going to hear now from three conservationists. Paula Kahumbu works in Kenya, focusing on protecting the elephant population. Charu Mishra is in India, where he works to help conserve snow leopards. And Rachel Graham is a conservationist in Panama who works with sharks and rays.
6: Sir David has been really a tremendous inspiration for my work. He's normalised being so into wildlife and nature for anybody who is a lover of wildlife globally. And he's given me a lot of the impetus to pursue careers in wildlife research and conservation. So I'm very grateful to him for that.
7: And you've said that on his series, the co-hosts are actually the species themselves.
6: The best part is that he's, I love his humility. He is not only a purveyor of joy about wildlife, and he gets right down on the ground with them or in the sea with them, but he also brings them to life. He helps give them a voice when all of these wildlife do not necessarily have their own voice, especially the marine species. And he makes them their co-hosts. In fact, they're the stars of the show. And that's phenomenal.
8: For most people, I think Sir David brought nature into their homes through television. When I was growing up in India, there's not like many televisions around. And, you know, my parents didn't have too much money, but they had lots of books. And when I was still a kid, I might have been 14 or 15 years old, I got a copy of his book, The Living Planet. And that really opened my imagination for the natural world. I still remember reading about the Himalayas, the Kali Gandaki River of the Himalayas and so on. And that stayed with me throughout my life. And I think that really sparked this genuine curiosity and wonder about nature.
9: Yeah, I think I share a lot of what Rachel and Charu have said. You know, I run a conservation organization called Wildlife Direct, and we was so inspired by Sir David's ability to basically make nature and wild animals accessible to everyone. And it's not just that they're amazing and it's nerdy. I feel like it's very intimate and natural. But the most important thing that he's done for me, my organization, and I think Africa in general, is to awaken us to the fact that we can be the authors of our own stories. His ability to tell stories about Africa's wildlife has kind of like woken everyone up. We should be telling our wildlife stories. We should be out there learning about these creatures, making films ourselves and sharing them with our networks. Because his work, maybe initially it was all about awe and wonder, but it moved very much to there is a problem. There is a warning out there. And we need many, many more champions to tell these stories.
10: I want to add to what Paula said. She's absolutely right. I mean, Sir David has been such a catalyst for hope and curiosity and that connection with nature, either through TV sets or through his books. And one of the examples of this is, you know, we found out a lot about some of the migratory patterns that's occurring with sharks and rays and turtles and other big fin fish in the Western Caribbean between Honduras, Guatemala, Belize, and Mexico. And as such, we're really trying to drill down and understand how this connection between these four countries is forming actually a superhighway of sorts, like a shark superhighway. And this has just generated so much curiosity and excitement with the folks in the four countries and governments, communities, and especially fishers who used to fish a lot of these more critically endangered species and now have become their stewards. And they are passing on their knowledge to the next generation and the students. And so they're taking little parts of what Sir David had been sharing with all of us, and each of them are becoming Attenboroughs of sorts.
7: Right.
9: Yeah, I would just add that what's amazing about Sir David, perhaps it reminds us as scientists, I'm also an ecologist, did my PhD on elephants, and then my goal was to just, you know, be that geek in the forest studying elephants. But actually, saving elephants is less about science and it's more about emotion. It's more about connecting people to those animals. And that is what Sir David, I think, really taught all storytellers, is how to make them relatable, not just animals, but their habitats, their ecosystems. We can fall in love with any species or ecosystem if we can relate to it. So the future storytellers need to be relevant locally. That's what I personally believe quite strongly. We did a series with children, child presenters, 14 of them from across Africa. And I'm blown away by how it's not just the audience who related to these kids. It's how those kids became fanatic conservationists because they were selected for their stage presence to be hosts of a TV show about wildlife. So I do think that local relevance and resonance with the people on the ground is very important. And in a continent like Africa, where we have over 2,000 languages, we need people to be telling the stories in all those languages and bringing in our cultural knowledge and indigenous heritage to deepen that connection, because Africa still has such a wealth of iconic species, but they're all at risk as things change so rapidly in lightning speed. We're moving into cities where we're demanding a more commercial life. But when we get children to watch films and then take actions in nature, we see a phenomenal transformation. And I'm hearing parents telling me how much impact it's having on their children. So my thinking is, it's not just grown-ups, it's kids. Kids are so powerful in making it interesting and exciting and lovable for other children.
8: There's going to be millions, there are already millions of little Sir Davids out there. And the reason I say this is because his impact has been generational, right? I mean, some people have impact around the world, but his goes across generations. I've seen my own child, my own son, as he was growing up. I've got a video of him when he was like maybe 3 or 4 years old, imitating Sir David, trying to be Sir David, telling stories of his own imaginary world. So I feel that the kind of impact, the remarkable impact Sir David has had already on our generation as well as the next generation, I think he and his voice will continue in amongst a lot of the children around the world who will take on the mantle of conservation and communicating conservation after Sir David. I'm pretty sure about that.
7: Charu, when you look at snow leopards in particular, what are the stories you want to tell?
8: The snow leopard, it's one of these fascinating species that are very hard for people to film and to tell stories around because it's just so difficult to see them in the wild and, you know, to be able to film them and things like that. And we often tend to think of them as these very distant, you know, mythical species that, you know, don't have anything to do with us. And, you know, they're really far away and so on. But I'd like to really break that myth, because these animals have coexisted with humans for thousands of years. So the main current story is that with climate change, with the warming and their areas, we call them the third pole, these areas are warming at twice the average rates of the Northern Hemisphere. And I think that the story right now is how that coexistence can be enabled. Because if we can support people there with better climate resilience, climate adaptation, and so on, those people, as well as snow leopards, will continue to thrive into the future. But if we are not able to do that, then I think our remarkable cultures, as well as snow leopards, are in peril.
7: One of the things anyone knows about Attenborough is his sense of enthusiasm and wonder, that you just have to watch a few minutes of one of his programmes to appreciate that. I wonder, in each of your many years as a conservationist, whether you've had a moment of enthusiasm or wonder which stands out.
8: My Sir David Attenborough moments actually are, I think, to do with Sir David himself. So there's one time when there was a very fancy dinner. It was part of the Whitley Fund for Nature's events. And that's where one of the times that I met Sir David. And the moment he found out that I worked on snow leopards, it was incredible. Here were all these people, everybody wanted to talk to Sir David, but he wanted to talk to me, and not because of who I was, but because he thought I knew something about snow leopards. And then he had just so many questions to ask me, you know, with such humility and a childlike curiosity. And, you know, that was like incredible for me. And, you know, this is a guy who's been teaching the world natural history, and then he has the curiosity, like a young student, to find out more.
7: There will be some people listening who haven't had that Attenborough moment in nature. How do they get that kind of moment, and what are they missing if they don't?
9: I would say, no matter where you are, anywhere on this planet, if you just go outside into your front yard or into the local green space, park or forest, you will encounter nature, and you have to let go of all your assumptions and just believe and trust that nature will show up. Whether it's on the bark or under a leaf, you know, take your shoes off, walk through the grass and feel that connection.
7: Conservationists Paola, Charu and Rachel with their reflections on the energy and the inspiration of Sir David Attenborough. Our thanks to them and to all of our guests, and I'm sure that they will join me in wishing Sir David the very happiest of birthdays. What a milestone, including a birthday card from the King. I'm James Reynolds. You've been listening to BBC Conversations from the BBC World Service.
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14: Paul Biya is the oldest head of state in the world. He has led Cameroon for nearly 44 years. So why now has he decided to introduce a vice president in the country?
15: If the president of the republic leaves power due to perhaps incapacity, perhaps a vacancy or death, there might be a struggle among those who are still in place to want to cling to power.
14: That's coming up after the latest BBC News.
16: BBC News with Debbie Russ. The plane carrying passengers of a cruise ship at the centre of a deadly hantavirus outbreak has left the Spanish island of Tenerife, where the vessel is now anchored. The first evacuees were 14 Spaniards who will be quarantined at a hospital in Madrid. Further repatriation flights will take place later. Police in northwest Pakistan say militants have detonated a car bomb at a checkpoint, followed by an ambush killing 15 security personnel.

0: an Islamist militant alliance said it carried out the attack. Israel has deported two foreign activists who took part in an aid flotilla heading for Gaza at the end of last month. The Israeli Navy intercepted them in international waters off Greece. Maritime tracking monitors say a Qatari vessel carrying liquid gas appears to have crossed the Strait of Hormuz, bound for Pakistan. If successful, the fuel transit, approved in advance by Tehran, would be Qatar's first export from the region since the start of the war. Earlier, a bulk carrier was hit off the coast of Qatar. The semi-autonomous region of southwest Somalia is holding direct local elections today as a tentative further step to moving away from traditional clan-based elections. It comes 5 months after the capital Mogadishu held a direct local vote. Other regions are due to hold elections this month. Firefighters in Ukraine are still working to extinguish a forest fire in the Chernobyl exclusion zone. The blaze was sparked by a drone crash. Mountaineers in Nepal say bad weather is hampering efforts to fix ropes from a camp high up on Everest to the summit, triggering fears of further delays to the spring climbing season. A team of highly skilled climbers attach ropes and ladders so that others can climb to the top. BBC News.
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4: Tumhi ekta The Fifth Floor Farnak Amidi sobat.
1: This is The Fifth Floor, at the heart of global storytelling with BBC journalists from all around the world. I'm your host, Farnak Amidi. At 93, Paul Biya is the oldest head of state in the world. In June, he will have been the leader of Cameroon for 44 years and is currently serving his eighth consecutive term. It was announced in April that for the first time in his leadership, the position of vice president will be created in the country. The forming of this new position has drawn attention to the lack of certainty within Cameroon over who will take over from Paul Biya. BBC Africa's Paul Ngie is from Cameroon himself and joined me to tell me more.
5: Well, when Paul Biya came into power, he took over from President Amadou Ahidjo on health grounds, and he's been there ever since. And at the time, the country was under a one-party state, the Cameroon National Union, the CNU. And basically, it also came at a time when there were calls for the country to transition from that form of government. In terms of the political situation, his supporters believe that there's been progress, but the opposition say that it's not any different because there appears to be a repression of the opposition, civil society and the media.
1: And what would you say are some of the hallmarks of his leadership?
5: Well, Biya has quite a mixed legacy, if you could call it that. Many people think of him as somebody who restored multi-party politics during the era where the wind of change was blowing across Africa for states to abolish the one-party system. And so Biya, after pressure from the opposition, instituted a multi-party system in 1990, and in 1992 we had the very first multi-party elections in the country. And so his supporters say that the fact that he could restore multi-party democracy, which had been hindered as far back as 1966, meant that he was a champion of free speech, of freedom, of democracy and democratic values. Other people credit infrastructural development to Paul Biya's reign and also say that he has maintained a friendly relationship with international partners. But when you ask people on the other side of the aisle, they have quite a contrasting view of Paul Biya, because many people criticize his longevity, you know, in power, 43 years that he's been in power, and going to 44. And people believe that he has been able to maintain his grip on power as a result of rigged election, as a result of ruling the country with an iron fist, although his supporters and his ruling party, the CPDM, has refuted these claims, saying that Biya has always won legitimately during elections. But there's also the corrupt nature of the country, which analysts say that is, you know, denting the image of the country internationally. He himself, President Paul Biya, has acknowledged

acknowledged on several occasions during several speeches to the nation that corruption remains a very big scourge in the country that needs to be repelled. He has launched several operations to, you know, crack down on corruption, but it doesn't really seem like he has his hand firmly on that. And another issue is his absentee leadership.

0: That time, he had spent at least 4.5 years of his rule on private stays abroad, and most of that was in Geneva, Switzerland. And that cost huge sums of money in millions of dollars. So you can imagine how people really have viewed his presidency here in Cameroon. But also, finally, if I could just wrap up as it pertains to the hallmarks of his presidency, it would also be the fact that under his watch, the country is, you know, riddled with armed conflicts and also Boko Haram insurgency. In the far north for over a decade now, the Boko Haram sect has continued to wreak havoc on populations, killing civilians, looting property, installing a system of fear, terror, and people are unable to comprehend why it is that the government has not been able to tackle this for such a long time. And in the Anglophone regions of the country, for nearly 10 years, there is an armed conflict brewing there. The Pope has just left Cameroon and he visited the Anglophone Northwest region, specifically the town of Bamenda, which has been the epicenter of fighting, and he called for peace. But, you know, observers have said that for nearly a decade, President Paul Biya has been unable to tackle this, and they wonder if he will be able to solve it within his period as president.
1: And recently there is talk of him having a vice president for the first time. Why for the first time?
0: For the first time because as at when Paul Biya came into office, the position of vice president had been scrapped in a referendum. That was in 1972. The country used to be a federal state linking the Anglophone part of the country and the Francophone part, but that was scrapped in 1972 after a referendum to merge both systems as one form, and the country became a unitary state. So since then, the president has been ruling with a prime minister and other members of government. So it's been a semi-presidential system. And just recently, then, Paul Biya decided that it was time he reintroduced the role in order to make institutions and administration more efficient and also to reduce the burden on the Senate so that the Senate could focus on legislative affairs.
1: And do we know how the vice president is going to be chosen and

0: And that the president might want to hand over power to somebody very close to him. And at some point, the name of his first son, Frank Biya, has been popping up in such open spaces. But the president himself has not openly commented about who will succeed him. Frank Biya himself has not openly commented about having presidential ambitions. Our fears of possible political instability when the president is no longer in power. And that's primarily because many analysts feel that the elite might want to scramble for power at a time when there is no clear constitutional successor, and which might mean that if the president of the republic leaves power due to perhaps incapacity, perhaps a vacancy or death, then there might be a struggle among those who are still in place to want to cling to power. But now, with the decision to introduce the post of vice president, it would mean that that is the person who is going to take over power when the president is no longer there. Now the vice president will stay in place, finish the mandate, and then organize elections. But then the opposition are also criticizing this policy because they believe that the vice president needed to have been elected with the president and not appointed. And they fear that giving an unelected official a constitutional mandate to lead the nation might not be a legitimate thing to do. And that's why many people are very critical of the move, saying that it was done with little or no consultation with the opposition and civil society. And one senator from the ruling party even said that the process was rushed and also suspicious. So there's a lot of controversy surrounding this position of the vice president.
1: Paul, he's been in power for 44 years, as you said. How old are you?
0: I'm 28 years old.
1: So he's the only leader you've ever known. It must be really, really difficult for, you know, Cameroonians, for the public to imagine a Cameroon without Biya.
0: That's right. For most people in Cameroon, Paul Biya is the only president they've known. I, for one, have only known Paul Biya. I only heard of President Ahmadou Ahidjo and read of him in history books. The country is made up of mostly young people. So Paul Biya really is some sort of an incarnation of Cameroon, if I could put it in those words. And so people tend to attribute or refer Cameroon to Paul Biya. So Paul Biya is synonymous with Cameroon. And, you know, people now are starting to feel that, well, what would become of this country if the man who incarnated the state institutions is no longer there? It's true the opposition say that there will always be continuity, but it's really going to be some sort of a mystery that people will want to find out what would be the future of Cameroon. Are we going to be stable? Are we going to be in peace? Are we going to witness change from, you know, things as we used to know them before? Are we going to have a new president who might ensure that women and young people have more opportunities, who are going to ensure that there are jobs, that people are free to express themselves, the media are free to do their job without being fearful of whether they'll be repressed? So these are some of the things that people are thinking, that's on the minds of people. But I should say as well that most people have gotten too used to the president of the republic. And when you ask people from the ruling party, they'll tell you that, well,

0: the president of the republic has been there. We know him. He's the wisest man in the country. So it's of no benefit to start thinking of what would happen when he's not there, because we need to make the most of his wisdom now that he's in place. And those are the words of his supporters in the ruling party. But the opposition also says that, well, we are hopeful that we've already seen 44 years of his leadership, and it's time that another person also came on board for us to measure or compare if at all there is any major difference between Paul Biya and the next person.
1: BBC Africa's Paul Ngie. You're listening to the documentary from the BBC World Service. This is The Fifth Floor, and I'm Farnak Hamidi. Sasha is a young Russian man in his 20s. He lives in Germany on a humanitarian visa and cannot go back to Russia. This means he can't easily meet up with friends and loved ones who live back home. Recently, however, he came up with a unique solution to his problem, and the film he made about it for social media has attracted online attention. Tatiana Kovtun from BBC Russian joins me now from Riga to discuss this in more detail. So, Tatiana, let's talk a little bit about Sasha's circumstance and situation. He's living in Germany. Why?
2: Sasha, he's an immigrant. He moved to Berlin in 2022. At the beginning of the full-scale invasion, he was working at one of the Russian independent media outlets, Echo of Moscow. Actually, during that time, he was able to work from Russia, but then his editorial office was shut down by the authorities because of word censorship. Besides, the mobilization was already announced, so it became dangerous for him to stay in Russia because he was about 20 years old and could have been mobilized. So he emigrated to Berlin and joined one of the Russian media outlets in exile.
1: He had to seek asylum, didn't he?
2: Yes.
1: So for Russians like Sasha who are in that situation, how easy is it to keep in touch with their friends and family who are back in Russia?
2: There is very, very complicated for that kind of immigrants, actually. Some of them are labeled as foreign agents, and some of them are labeled as so-called undesirable organizations. So you can face up to 6 years in prison. So for journalists who cover war-related topics, it's impossible to visit Russia because it's a huge risk. But our loved ones are staying in Russia. There are many circumstances for them. They cannot leave their home country because immigration is very expensive, and not all of us have this kind of opportunity.
1: So what are the options? How can you meet with your loved ones?
2: It's very hard for Russians for now to obtain visas to Europe. I think the most common way is to go to a third country like Turkey, Georgia, Armenia, and Serbia. But still, it's not so affordable for Russian people right now.
1: Tell me, why did Sasha decide to meet his friends at the Russia-Estonia border?
2: So it was convenient for Sasha to go by bus to this Estonian town, Narva. It's on the Estonian-Russian border. On the other side of the river is also called Narva. There is a Russian side, the Russian town of Ivangorod, and it's just 100 meters between this Estonian town and Russian town of Ivangorod. Between these sides, there is a small river, just 100 meters wide. So Sasha was going to Narva, and his friends went to this Russian town, Ivangorod. It's a border zone controlled by security services. So you need this special permit. And they decided to wrote their application that they wanted to visit a museum, and they even booked tickets for that. So Sasha made a poster with his friends' names and the name of their hometown, Volsk. And he showed this poster on the Estonian side of the border. And on the other side, his friends could even see the letters on this poster. And they spoke with each other.

0: By phone, but also they could hear each other from the sides of this river. Even that gave them like a very strong emotions. This fact that all of this was possible.
1: Wow, I think we have a clip from Sasha who talks about how he met up with his friends. Let's have a listen.
2: The meeting was only about 20 minutes, but we're very happy to see each other. It's not the same feelings like when you talk on a video call. Even now, when I talk about it, I still get goosebumps. Of course, we could have met in a third country like Turkey, but it just wouldn't have felt the same.
1: It's clear how emotional he is and how important it was for him.
0: A lot of Russians who are also away from home found this video very, very emotional. They could relate with the story, and they really wanted to do this kind of meeting with their friends also.
1: Thank you so much, Tatiana.
0: Thank you so much.
1: Thanks to Tatiana Kovtun from BBC Russian. In March, a 24-year-old Thai dragon.

0: to the fifth floor. It's great to have you.
1: Hi, Shwetika. Thank you for having me.
0: Panisa, who is Godland? What's her real name? What is her background?
1: So, Godland's real name is Tarateb Towipon, and we have to emphasize on her first name because we're going to circle back to that because that is actually her inspirations of the state name Godland. So when she went to the competition, she was only 23 years old and actually grew up in a quite humbling and financially challenged situations. But he came to Bangkok to study and graduated from a top university in Thailand.
0: So, what does her name refer to, Godland?
1: So in Thailand, a little bit of background, everybody first name have a meaning. So Tarateb mean god of land. So hence the god land, but the god with new ways of spelling to make it jazz it up a little bit. So that's the inspiration of the Godland state name.
0: I love that. And she's relatively new to drag performing, isn't she?
1: She is. So when we sat down with her and interviewed her, she said that she only has a few year, maximum 4 year in drag performance before go to like the worldwide internationals competitions. But she said that she learned from this drag queen in Thailand, in Bangkok, and she said that she learned it from real world experiences and she listened to a lot of criticism. So that's why, despite she only have a few year in her bag, she could bat the crowd back home.
0: Wow. And she, from what I understand, she actually competed in the drag race in Thailand, but she didn't win the title. Tell me about her and that competition.
1: So actually one of the viral moment, she lost, right? But she said that she took it in for a split second and she said she will come back and compete. So that tells everyone how she's so resilient and like she will fight back.
0: So we have a clip from the interview you did with Gotland, and she is explaining why this win is so important to her.
2: I come from the countryside, from the north of Thailand, and that was where the dream has started. And I just dream big since I was a little kid, and I just want to go further. I want to prove them wrong. I want to prove people around me when I was young that they are wrong, that I cannot go far, that I'm going to, end up in poverty, that I'm not going to find the success in my career. Today, I mark my history, not just my history, it's Southeast Asia history, that anything can happen as long as you try hard, as long as you work hard for that, as long as you, put your effort in it. One day it's gonna reward you.
0: That was quite a powerful thing to hear from her, wasn't it?
1: Yeah. I mean, in Thailand, even though we last year, right, in January 2025, we legalized the same-sex marriage. But when you are an LGBTQ, especially from the rural area, and you want to go into like the performance industry, it has always been looked down upon. That's why she said that she wanted to prove them wrong, because it feel like you. For the older generation, it feels as if you're selling your body, you won't go far. This is one of the reasons that drive her to her success as well.
0: What do you think was her secret to success?
1: Yeah, I mean, apart from her drive, her hard work, we could see the one thing that's make her outstanding is actually her outfit as well. So I actually have talked to the designer that worked with her as well. So the competitions were 8 weeks. So basically you have at least eight dresses. I talked to a designer that helped decide two of her dress. And one of the dress, I would argue that is one of the most iconic dress in the drag race competition is the Siamese fighting fit. So this fighting fit, Siamese fighting fit, was originally designed for a Miss Universe competitions a few years back. But then when Gotland sat down and talked to the designer, they come up with a more dramatic and more drag-like, if I might add, to that dress. So I would say tightness is part of it as well.
0: Yeah, it seems that she has this sense of duty and responsibility to represent Thailand, and she's quite proud of it.
1: Yeah, she bear the name of being the representative of Thailand. Everybody who's in her shoe, I would argue that they would bear the same feeling, like you want to make

0: them proud, right? So it on one hand, it is very exciting and very some things to be honored to. On another hand, that's a lot of pressure for 23 years old. And not only that, because in order for her to went to the UK and compete, it took about 1 million Thai baht. That's about 23,000 pounds. Of course, some of the fund come from the TV program itself, but it's not enough. So she has to go to like the senior in the drag community, tell them that please lend me money and I will bring back the crown. So that's a lot of like pressures that put into her for that person's to do, but she also want to do it. But for the Thai-ness, as in like the dress, she said that this is something good about Thailand, about Thai aesthetic. I will pick and choose things that suit with the competition. So a lot of layers into that.
1: Yeah. So how has the win been received in Thailand? Are people talking about
0: Enormously. Enormously.
1: it?
0: Drag queen and competitions like for Drag Race Thailand is more of a niche interest of, but no one got the same level in Steam's interest as got landed, because she has been on like the first page and she got her headline. She go to main media stations in Thailand constantly. Like she said that when I did an interview with her, it was about 2 weeks after the announcement, and she said that I haven't been asleep yet. And I go to all like medias after medias after medias, and a lot of people are congratulating to her. And some of them didn't even know about RuPaul, Drag Queen, Drag Race Universe before, but they started to kind of be more interested in this because, oh, it's the first Thai person to win. It's the first ASEAN, Southeast Asian, Asian person queen to win.
1: Well, best of luck to Gotland and the other drag queens of Thailand. Thank you so much, Panisa.
0: Thank you for having me.
1: Thanks to Panisa Imocha from BBC Thai. 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

0: Let's look forward to the capital city weather for tomorrow, Monday the 11th of May. 25 will be Brisbane's top with a shower or two along the way. Some morning drizzle for Sydney, then a high of 22. Canberra 20 and partly cloudy. We're in the teens for our next two cities. Melbourne 18 with cloud clearing. 17 for Hobart, where it'll be mostly leaden skies overhead tomorrow. Also in Adelaide, where it'll be mostly sunny and 21. Definitely not the case in Perth, with another pearler of a day ahead in the beautiful Western Australian capital, 26 and sunny. Darwin, mostly sunny and 34 degrees.
1: Hello and welcome to the programme. This is NewsHour from the BBC World Service. I'm Paul Henley. We're coming to you live from London. Spain's health minister says an operation to get more than 100 passengers and crew off a cruise ship at the centre of a deadly hantavirus outbreak is proceeding normally.

0: run straight ahead. Typically, the prisoners split up. They think their chances of escape are better if they go in opposite directions. Hunting men is a little more painstaking than hunting wild animals.
1: A moment read there from On Earth As It Is Below, read by Zelia Mendes-Jones. In fact, my colleague Rebecca Kesby spoke to the writer, Anna Paula Meyer, and the translator, Padma Viswanathan. Anna Paula explained first the origins of her story.

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1: We'll have commentary of a London derby between relegation-threatened West Ham United and title-chasing Arsenal. Plus more from the NBA playoffs, Italian Open tennis and Giro d'Italia cycling. That's Sports World in an hour.
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0: who had 10 disposals and a goal in the quarter alone. Adelaide then kicked the first of the final term to make it 6 straight. The Tigers responded with the next 2, but they never truly threatened. Adelaide adding the last 3 of the game to win by 37 points and improved to 5-4 on the season. Corbin Middlemass, ABC Sport, Melbourne.
1: 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Now on ABC News Radio, a look at the national weather. A trough over the eastern Northern Territory and northern Queensland will continue to generate showers and storms. A broad high-pressure system will drive showery onshore winds over the coasts of southeast Queensland, New South Wales, South Australia and southeast Western Australia, while keeping the remainder of the country generally dry. To the capital city forecast for Monday, Brisbane 25 and a shower or two, Sydney 22 morning drizzle. Canberra 20, partly cloudy, Melbourne 18, cloud clearing. Hobart 17 and cloudy, Adelaide 21, mostly sunny. Sunny 26 in Perth, Darwin 34 and mostly sunny. 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

0: Thank you. Thank you. This is the BBC World Service. I'm Johnny Diamond, and welcome to Sweden and BBC World Questions, the programme that puts people and their questions at the heart of the debate. We're in the country's coastal capital, Stockholm, at the national broadcaster, Swedish Radio, with a lively audience and a panel of politicians waiting to take their questions. This country has much to be pleased with itself about. This is a prosperous place, a byword for good governance, strong environmental protection, high quality healthcare, and generous welfare. As such, it is a magnet for the less fortunate. An influx of migrants has seen increasing disquiet about violent crime, criminal gangs, and a lack of integration. A political party hostile to further immigration is now the country's second largest parliamentary group. And Sweden is not immune to the troubles that wash around the world. Sharp rises in the cost of food and fuel have led to protests and prompted tax cuts. The country recently abandoned decades of neutrality to join the military alliance NATO, and a sharp increase in defence spending is planned. It is a fascinating time to be here and for our audience to quiz our panel, who are Karin Enström, the Secretary General of the Moderate Party, which leads the country's coalition government. Morgan Johansson, an MP from the opposition Social Democratic Party, a former Deputy Prime Minister and the party's spokesman on foreign affairs. Mattias Karlsson is an MP and the International Secretary of the Swedish Democrat Party. His party currently supports the centre-right coalition on an informal basis. And finally, Håkan Svenneling is an MP with the Left Party, and he's the party's spokesman on foreign affairs. Welcome to you all. Let us go to our first question, and it comes from Javier Alexander.
1: My question is, should Sweden keep the current migration policies this government has implemented? Thank you.
0: Thank you, Javier. The question, should Sweden keep the current migration policy this government has implemented? Immigration policy has been progressively tightened here in Sweden, where foreign-born individuals make up 20% of the population. In the last few days, a law was passed which changed the rules for citizenship, extending the waiting period, introducing a language and culture test, and tightening other rules as well. If you leave out Ukrainian migrants, migration fell last year, and the percentage of asylum seekers has fallen to 6% from 30% in 2018. That question then about the government and whether it should keep the migration policy. Let's turn to Karin Enström, who's the Secretary General of the Moderates, the largest party of the coalition government. Karin, welcome.
2: Well, thank you, and thank you for that question. Well, I think you have described the situation in Sweden quite well. We have had a very big influx of migrators and asylum seekers, and what we have failed to do is to integrate people coming to Sweden, and this has really created big problems for us. So what we have said, and there is a quite vast majority, says that we have to change this. We have to take care of the integration in Sweden.

0: Of course, we must be open for people who need refuge, real refuge, but otherwise we have to have a very strict migration, and we will keep on taking the measures and change legislation when it's needed, because we must really take care of the people who are living here.
1: One of the key questions that appeared during the debate over the new citizenship policy was over those whose applications were in train, and suddenly the rules changed beneath their feet, that they were not allowed to continue under the old rules but had to reapply under the new rules. A fair number of people thought that was very unfair.
0: Of course, it's unfortunate when you change rules, but in this case, we thought that we really had to do it. There are no transitional rules because we have seen that there are security threats, people that could be security threats. So the recommendations from our secret police is that we need to take the new rules and apply them directly.
1: Okay, thank you very much indeed. Morgan Johansson from the Social Democrats. Mm. Do you support the government's policy? You voted for it, if I summarise incorrectly, in principle, with disagreements over some of the details.
2: Yeah, and among them just the issue of transitional rules. There should have been transitional rules. And to say something about the situation, I mean, we had, as everybody knows, a very big influx of asylum seekers 10 years ago, 2015, 2016. I was Minister of Migration at that time, and I was responsible for tightening the legislation at that time. But after that, we got the numbers down from over 163,000 in 2015 down to 20,000, and then even more so. So we have actually have had a control over this situation for almost 10 years. But now we feel that this government has taken this issue far too far. I mean, now they are actually expelling people, teenagers who's been here for many years, speak Swedish, have been going to school here. We have people working in elderly care, are integrated, but now we can read in the newspaper almost every day that now they are being expelled. And I don't think that is not about controlling migration, that is just being mean. I mean, you could have... You need to have other rules.
1: Thanks very much indeed. Mattias Karlsson of the Swedish Democrats, your party has risen to really astonishing numbers in Parliament, and central to its identity, I think it's fair to say, is, if not hostility, then scepticism about the level of immigration and a desire to change the number of immigrants. Has the government gone far enough in your estimation?
3: It was not just my party, it was the majority of the Swedish population for decades thought that the government and the ruling elites were going in the wrong direction on migration. And because the ruling elites did not listen to the population, we got very, very serious problems on many, many different areas of society. Security, law and order, welfare, and also general sense of community and trust within our society. The migration policies was tearing our country apart. So I think it's very, very important that we keep this more responsible direction of migration policy. And it worries me that even though we have so many problems, that there are still many

0: too high, much too high?
1: I think the general principle should be that we should have a migration that benefits Sweden. For a very long time, we were thinking about everything else except for Sweden and the Swedish population when it comes to migration policy. And
0: thank you very much indeed. Håkan Svenneling from the Left Party. Should Sweden keep the current migration policy that's been implemented?
2: No, we shouldn't, because the immigration has been beneficial for us. It's led to Sweden being a stronger country. And we are now on the lowest level since I was born, and I'm maybe the youngest in this panel, but I'm still not that young. And what I see is I'm meeting teenagers that now know Swedish, has the education here in Sweden, they have jobs here, but they are not earning enough money, so they're being pushed out of the countries when they are in their 80s, 18-year-old, 20 years old, back to countries where some of them has really not so strong connections with. Maybe their parents have stronger connections to those countries. And this is not good for Swedish economy or Swedish morality. So I think that we should be a warm and opening countries. People can come to be a part of our country and have been. That's what makes Sweden strong during the 60s and the 70s, where a lot of workers came to Sweden in our industries. And still today, our welfare system is heavily dependent on people that has come here, learned Swedish, and been part of our society. So for me, I wanted us to do it mostly from a moral perspective. Like today, we have lower level of UN refugees that we are taking to Sweden. I think that a next red-green government should take care of that and increase those number by 5-10 times. That would be around only 5,000 people. But we still also should get people a chance to be Swedish citizens. Today, there are a long process. If you fell in love with a Swedish woman or man, a long process before you can be a Swedish citizen. And we shouldn't have it that way.
0: Thank you very much indeed. Thank you. I want to go back to our questioner, Javier, and then to the audience. I should say to our wider audience watching or listening, we do not select our audience. They are our first-come, first-served audience, so they may well not be representative of the wider Swedish population. Javier, what did you make of what you heard?
3: I agree with Morgan Johansson a bit, that we obviously should take care of people who need to flee wars and persecution. A perfect example is Ukraine, but as well that we have to take care of the people who are already here because we have big integration problems. And so for now, we need a restrictive policy, but then in the future, we can see what is best for Sweden and what necessities we need, and then maybe we can open up again.
0: But you're broadly happy with the new rules, which are tightening quite powerfully the rules on citizenship.
3: I don't like seeing my neighbors and classmates who have been here for 10, 15 years speak perfect Swedish, have families, friends, built their lives here, being deported now.
0: Javier, thank you very much indeed. Can I hear from the audience? I've got the gentleman in white.
4: Thank you very much. My name is Batulumai Onsubuga. I am a master's student. I came here as a refugee, and I am a refugee. So this matter really touches my heart. First of all, I want to thank the panel. And I also believe that people who commit crimes must be punished for the crimes they commit. But when a system decides to generalize everyone, every immigrant, and almost think they are criminals, it becomes a challenge for the future of a country which relies mostly on immigrants, because I go to hospitals and you'll find all of them have come from different places of this world. So I sincerely hope that Sweden reconsiders the path that they have taken, because it is self-destructive in the long run. Thank you.
0: Thank you very much, sir. Thank you for your point. Any more on this topic? I've heard a fair amount of any more on this topic from our audience? I can see a lady at the back there, just over there. Thank you very much. Yes, madam.
5: Hi, my name's Beatrice, and I think it's interesting to sit here as an immigrant to Sweden who learned Swedish, who works in Sweden, who pays taxes, who has integrated myself into Swedish culture, who appreciates Sweden and Swedish culture, to have the rug pulled out from underneath me and be told that, no, it's not okay. You can't be Swedish yet. We're going to give you some extra step

0: groups. And it really doesn't feel so Swedish as an attitude.
1: Thank you very much indeed. Yeah. Karin Enstrom, I'm from the governing moderates. You defended the change in the rules for those waiting for citizenship. Well, one says they've had the rug pulled under their feet. Why is that fair? In what world is that fair?
2: Well, as I said, we have had a system. So you have to really, well, divide this. If it's about the new citizenship laws,
1: well, there are about yes, this but transitioning.
2: Yes, but just the background, and I think it's clear to everyone, even the Social Democrats voted for this, that we must higher the requirements for receiving a Swedish citizenship, because we have seen fraud, we have seen people really using the system, unfortunately, and that is extremely unfortunate. The majority are hardworking, doing their best, so. Unfortunately, among people applying for citizenship, there are risks and threats. And this is a recommendation from the Swedish police and the Swedish secret police. And they have really recommended saying you should use the new legislation as soon as possible. And of course, it's not something very nice or happy to say. And I understand that this affects people's lives. But this is a decision that we have been taking, saying we have to implement them as soon as possible.
1: Thank you very much. Morgan Johansson, you said you wanted a quick word at the end of this.
3: Well, first of all, I don't think you should change rules during the process. I mean, that's why we voted for this transitional. Second, we did agree with the government that we should tighten the rules, but that should be for everything that comes after that. But what I'm now feeling is that the new government has pushed the rules far too far. So now they're actually also discussing about tearing up all the permanent permits. I mean, the people who have permanent
1: Let's
3: permits.
1: Let's stick to what they've done rather than what
3: No, but this is a big issue in the election, because that goes for 200,000 people, that if that is done, I mean, people will be, all these people will be, it will be impossible for them to know if they are going to have a stable life here.
1: We are going to leave it here. I think we could probably discuss immigration and citizenship all night, but we've got a lot of other questions as well. Our next question is from Lena Johansson.
4: Hello, my name is Lena Johansson. My question is, what are you going to do to reduce the unemployment rate?
1: Thank you very much, Lena. Thank you. Fairly short, if perhaps not as simple as it might sound. What are you going to do to reduce the unemployment rate? Unemployment here is 8.8%, which is perhaps surprisingly high for such a strong economy, and 24% of 16 to 24-year-olds are viewed as unemployed, although that does include a rather significant number of students as well. Mattias Karlsson from the Swedish Democrat Party, what should be done to bring down unemployment in Sweden?
5: I think it's only one sustainable way to bring down unemployment, and that's to encourage growth, to encourage entrepreneurship, to encourage companies to employ, and to reduce bureaucracy. Keep taxes on a level that can make a good breathing ground for new companies and for existing companies to grow. Another thing that I think is very important is that we are allowed to keep using the resources in Sweden that are creating jobs. I'm not from Stockholm, I'm from a rural area. The forest industry is very, very important there. Gasoline prices are a very important thing in the rural areas for the forest industry to keep that going, to keep it to be competitive. Environmental rules, I think Sweden tend to, and especially the other side of politics in Sweden, tend to want to have a very utopian, very radical environmental regulations. And I think that is gonna put a wet blanket on growth, especially in the rural areas. So I think we need to balance different interests and focus on creating real new jobs, and especially for young people.
1: Okay.
5: And one of the things that we've been doing, the Sweden Democrats together with the government now, is, for example, to lower the taxes to employ young people. And I hope that's going to give some effect.
1: Thank you very much indeed. Morgan Johansson from the Social Democrats. What should be done to reduce unemployment?
3: Well, first of all, we can see that this government has failed in that task. I mean, we have 100,000 more people unemployed now than we had in 2022. So whatever they have done, it had added to unemployment. And I think that the main idea that they had was, if you cut the taxes, mainly for the richest people, if we cut the taxes for them, then in some magical way that will make economy grow and then people will get jobs. That has never worked in anywhere. So our program is, instead, we don't promise new big tax cuts. We say, let's spend, use our money instead on investment in different ways. Building houses. The number of houses being built in Sweden has collapsed these years. Building infrastructure. Put money on education. Put money on investment also for climate change in order to take on that task. That will provide more jobs and that will strengthen the Swedish economy.
1: Thank you very much indeed. Håkan Svenneling from the Left Party. What should be done to reduce unemployment?
6: I agree a lot with what Morgan is saying. I think that Sweden should invest more, and we need to invest more also in our infrastructure, also to help those companies that Mattias Karlsson is talking about. Because today, in my rural constituency, we see companies that have trouble of transportation, both on rail and roads. We see problem with the electricity price getting higher because we haven't invested enough in electricity sector, and it's mainly because it's private company that owns the network. Sweden has a strong economy, as you said, but we are not using that strong economy to invest for the future, and especially when it comes to the need of changing our society to stop the climate crisis. We have a government now that's increased the number of CO emission that's been released to the air, and we need to change those policies so we have a policy that's in line with the climate, in line with the Paris Accords, and are really focusing on what's the next economical things that we need to compete with China and other countries around.
1: Thank you very much indeed. Thank you. Karin Enstrom from the governing moderate party, the charge from your opponents is there's 100,000 more unemployed than when they left power, you took power, and you're not doing enough. Given the relatively low level of borrowing here in Sweden compared to most European nations, it's really quite a low level, there would seem to be some slack in the system for the government to spend more. Would that work for you?
2: I would like to start with to say that it seems as the left side has forgotten that we have been in a quite tough economic situation. We have had a recession for a long time. It started from the pandemic and then the war in Ukraine. I mean, there are really a downturn in the economy, and that has, of course, affected enterprises, companies, and so on. We are now investing in infrastructure. It's a record investment the next coming years on all the types of especially, infrastructure when it comes to railroads, roads, and so on. We are also investing, and we need to do that for our security, of course, in defense and security. We have more than doubled the spendings when it comes to defense spending. And we're also investing a lot in our judicial system when it comes to the police and when it comes to, prisons and so on. But of course, we have to stimulate the economy. But as you know, and I think maybe Morgan Johansson forgot that, and also Håkan Svenneling, the inflation was over 10% when we came into power 4 years ago. 10%. When you have an inflation as high as that, you cannot just stimulate the economy because, people will continue to lose money because the money is not worth anything. So we have been balancing, trying to stimulate the economy, we have been cutting taxes for people working. But of course, we need to get back to economical growth, people spending money, that especially companies and enterprises can be as competitive as they really can be. We have very much know-how in Sweden. And together with inside the EU, we work with the free trade agreements and also to raise the competitiveness, not just in Sweden, but for the whole EU. So I think, subsidizing housings with state money, I don't think that is the way forward for Sweden as a modern economy. That's not the way to create jobs. And of course, we have to continue to educate people, even when you're grown up. Maybe you need to change your path of your career. Yeah. There are jobs, but not all the jobs are applied for, unfortunately.
1: Thank you very much indeed. Thank you to all of our panel. I want to go back to Lena, who asked the question, if I may, about what you have heard and what you think of what you've heard and how concerned you are. Lena.
4: Yeah, I'm not quite convinced that they will solve this, but I hope you do, because I think it's very worrying and almost dangerous if young people can't get to work and can't do their share to our society as they want to. So I really hope that you will solve this.
1: Thank you. We're going to leave it there. Thank you very much. We're going to pause now for the news. We'll be back with our Swedish panel and our audience for more BBC World Questions very soon.
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1: 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I'm Johnny Diamond, and you're listening to World Questions, debating the big issues here in Sweden. So far, we have discussed immigration, citizenship, and unemployment. Next, we will be discussing military service, the education system, and Sweden's international reputation. 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
15: BBC News with Debbie Russ. The first plane carrying passengers of a cruise ship hit by a deadly hantavirus outbreak has left the Spanish island of Tenerife. The initial evacuees from the MV Hondius were 14 Spaniards who will be quarantined at a hospital in Madrid. Meanwhile, medics from the British Army have parachuted onto the world's most remote inhabited island, Tristan da Cunha, to help a man with suspected hantavirus. He'd left the Hondius earlier in its voyage. The Pakistani Prime Minister has condemned a suicide attack on a security post in the northwest, which killed 15 police officers. Shahbaz Sharif said his government was determined to eliminate all forms of terrorism. Maritime tracking monitors say a Qatari vessel carrying liquid gas appears to have crossed the Strait of Hormuz, bound for Pakistan. If successful, the fuel transit approved by Tehran would be Qatar's first export from the region since the start of the war. Lebanon's health ministry says Israeli strikes have killed two paramedics from the Hezbollah-affiliated Islamic Health Committee in the south, despite a ceasefire. The ministry said two health committee sites in Kulai were targeted. Ukraine and Russia have both accused each other of violating a three-day ceasefire. Ukraine said several people had been injured by drone attacks in the northeastern Kharkiv region and further south. The semi-autonomous region of southwest Somalia is holding direct local elections today as a tentative further step to moving away from traditional clan-based elections. Other regions are due to hold elections this month. An Indian immigrant has become the first person to be elected to the Scottish Parliament without a permanent visa to stay in the UK. Q. Manivannan, who is currently on a student visa, won a seat representing the Scottish Green Party. BBC News.
1: Hello, I'm Johnny Diamond. This is the BBC World Service. You're listening to World Questions in Sweden at Swedish Radio, debating the future of the country. People here in the capital, Stockholm, have been putting their questions to our panel. Before we hear from our next questioner, let me reintroduce that panel to you. Karin Enström is the Secretary General of the Moderate Party, which leads the country's coalition government. Morgan Johansson is an MP from the opposition Social Democratic Party and the party's spokesman on foreign Foreign Affairs. Mattias Karlsson, MP, is the International Secretary of the Swedish Democrat Party, which currently supports the coalition on an informal basis. And Håkan Svenneling is an MP with the Left Party, and he's the party's spokesman on foreign affairs. Welcome back to you all. Let's go straight to our next question.
16: My name is Magnus Svensson. Last year, my son joined the military, the Swedish Army, and he has since decided to pursue a career within the defense forces. My question is, as Sweden now is increasing its military to meet NATO standards, how do we convince a completely new generation that has grown up in peace and freedom to pursue a military career with potential sacrifices compared to a private career path?
1: Manus, thank you very much indeed. And I'm sure many in the panel and the audience will wish your son the very best. Karin Enström, Secretary General of the Moderate Party, you are or were a captain in the Amphibious Corps.
17: I have a leave of absence.
1: Okay, yes. Yes, indeed. Well, the question, how do you convince a generation of young Swedes raised in a culture of peace and individualism that national military service and military sacrifice is more rewarding than private career paths?
2: It's extremely important and good question, since we don't have painful memories from war times. We have been in peace for many, many years. On the other hand, I think now the upcoming generation is now seeing war quite near. They see their elder friends and maybe brothers and sisters doing their military training. So my view is that we're going to need more people. We need to train more soldiers. We need more officers. We need people working for the armed forces, but maybe not as a soldier or with a gun in their hand. So we have to strengthen this whole sector. So we have to do this together and explain why this is important. Maybe we are not agreeing on everything in this panel, but there is a very, I would say, broad and strong support for increased defense spending, and that we have, this is one of the main tasks for a government to secure their population and our territory. And there is a very broad support in the parliament and among the Swedish public that we should do so.
1: Why is it important now that there are more people in service in Sweden? I know the country joined NATO after decades of neutrality, and the decision has been made to increase defence spending very sharply. I mean, from 2.4% of GDP to 2.8%. Much greater threat.
2: Yes, we do.
1: And that threat is from Russia.
2: Indeed, it is.
1: Thank you very much indeed. Håkan Svenneling from the Left Party. Your party opposes membership of the NATO military alliance, but broadly supports increased defence spending. Is that correct?
6: That's correct. And it's not because NATO has set any criteria for us. It's because the tension is rising in our region, and we need to see Russia as a threat to Sweden. And we see it already today with jamming and spoofing of our GPS signals in the Baltic Sea area and even on land. So it's really a threat there that we need to tackle. And therefore, it's important that we put in more efforts in it. And one of the efforts that we have done is to reintroduce the conscript army and also made it for female. So we see a whole generation that are obliged to apply for military service. Then we choose those who are best fitted for the different needed that we have. That mustn't be the strongest. It could also be the brightest or the most suitable for the position. And then they are recruited to our military service. And I think that's really important for us to strengthen our defense and make it part of the public society in Sweden, that we want to defend our countries against threats coming from outside. And we also have missions now in Latvia. We are on our way to have a mission in Finland. And we need to cooperate with our neighboring countries to protect the Baltic Sea area.
1: Thank you very much indeed. Morgan Johansson from the Social Democrats. The question about convincing a generation of young Swedes that a military career is more rewarding than a private one?
3: Well, I think conscription is one of the answers to that. And by the way, I mean, I think one of the biggest mistakes that Sweden has done was to shut down conscription. And we did that in 2008. And when I did my military services, I was among another almost 40,000 young men at that time who did that every year. I mean, imagine if we could have had 10 years or 15 years where we haven't had conscription, if we could have had 40,000 people doing that for 10 years, that we would have 500,000 people right now with this military training. Mm. And a lot of them, some of them, I think, would have thought of when they did that, then they would have thought, well, maybe this is something for me.
1: I should have perhaps clarified. Every 18-year-old in Sweden registers with the military, but only a relatively small proportion are then called into the military through the conscription system. It's not like the old system of conscription in Europe where an entire generation went into the military at 18 years old. You are suggesting, Morgan, that a greater proportion of those who register should actually go and serve.
3: Oh, yes. Yeah. Yes. And by the way, I mean, in the 60s and 70s and 80s, yeah, in Sweden, it was really like that. People, I mean, this was also something you had to do.
1: Yep.
3: If you didn't do it, you were actually put in jail.
1: Matthias Karlsson from the Sweden Democrats.
5: Yeah, there's been some discussions here about history and responsibility for the downsizing of the Swedish Defence Forces. And my regiment was cancelled during a Social Democratic government. So I think there's a shared burden there. And my party was the only one for a decade who wanted to increase the spending on defence. But I think this issue has many answers. Conscription, of course, is one. But we also want people to, as you mentioned, your son, go further and become perhaps an officer and keep serving our defense forces for a long time. And I think then it goes down to material issues, of course. We need to take care of our personnel, to pay them correctly, to give them thanks for their sacrifice and what they're doing. But I also think that to get people to do that, we need to reinstall more of patriotism and a sense of duty in the Swedish society among young people. Sweden has been a very progressive society for a very long time for different reasons, and words like patriotism and duty has been almost like swear words, like really, really bad words. But I think in order to persuade young people to choose a military career, we first need to teach them to love their country and to know what they're defending. And of course, it's a country in itself, its culture, its traditions, but also, of course, our democracy, our freedom, and to really educate young people to cherish that. And I think that's the very first step to convince a young person today to sacrifice their life and to perhaps go into military service for many, many years.
1: Matthias, thank you very much indeed. I want to hear from our questioner, if I could, from Manus, whose son is now serving full-time in the military.
16: Yeah, thank you. Good answers. The reason I think this is a critical issue and a must-win battle is because you can't just go out on the market to recruit a colonel or a general. You have to recruit, maintain, and keep people and staff.
1: No. Let's go to our next question.
18: My name's Jennifer Tovry. I'm a teacher here in Sweden for the last 15 years. So my question is, as Sweden has moved towards a market-driven school system and has heavily increased administrative tasks, has that devalued the profession to a point where we can no longer compete with our neighbours?
1: Thank you, Jennifer. Thank you. We need a little bit of background here, because the market-driven system that Jennifer refers to is the introduction, well, a few decades ago now, of private schools into operating within the state sector. And there's a remarkable number of those private schools now at both primary and secondary level. At the same time, and not necessarily as a result of, Sweden has seen a fall in its results for maths, literacy and science in the international PISA tests. The aim of bringing private schools in was to bring an element of competition into the system, but the schools have attracted a fair amount of criticism. Let's start with Håkan Svenneling from the Left Party. Håkan.
6: Yeah, I agree with Jennifer's description of the Swedish system. I think it's in many ways very extreme, and we are sort of the only country that has this sort of extreme form of this system. And it's market-based, and it's a lot of our resources that we put in our welfare system that go into profit for the owners. And the owners of these big, big school companies, industry level of big schools that producing and try to recruit pupils by giving them a computer or saying, if you go here, you will have greater grades and so on. So the system has really led to pupils eating less good food, having less educated teachers. Where the schools are established or in office buildings, all those sorts of things are parts of this market-driven system. And we need to get rid of it.
1: Thank you very much indeed. Thank you. Mattias Karlsson from the Sweden Democrats. Has Sweden moved towards a market-driven school system?
5: There is a lot of things to unpack on this issue. First of all, the main reason why grades are dropping in Sweden and knowledge are dropping is because of the migration policy. You can, you can laugh all you want, but I urge everyone who are interested to Google it. It's actually true. You can see.

0: it that, because it's natural that when you arrive to a country, you don't know the language. You come from a different school system. So the main struggle is with the pupils with a migrant background. If you look at, for example, results in natural science and math among Swedish-born children, they are actually doing great. Mm. We're on top of the world. So it's a very complicated issue. When it comes to the free schools, first of all, I'm in principle very much in favor of that. I would rather much be able to, by myself, as a parent, choose the school that I want my child to go to, than, for example, Håkan Svenneling's movement, where some people still call themselves communists, be able to decide what kind of school my child should go to. So I think it creates an opportunity for a multitude of different kind of pedagogics, that where you as a parent get more to say about where your child should spend your hours.
1: The point of controversy, I think, is not in having variety in the system, but it's having profit in the system, yeah. And that private schools derive
0: but
1: profit
0: I think,
1: from this.
0: It's just the fact of the matter is that if you don't have any possibility to do profit, you won't have the variety. You only have one school to go to. You're forced to go to that school. If you don't like it, tough luck. And the people who are deciding over it are left-wing politicians in the local parliament. I don't want to go back to that system at all.
1: Thank you, Matthias. Thank you very much indeed. Karin Enstrom from the governing Moderate Party.
2: When we went to school, it was exactly like that. You were like directed to one school nearest you, whether you liked it or not. You couldn't choose anything. The only persons who could choose was people with very large pockets, with a lot of money. Then you could choose. So when this was introduced, it was like a revolution when it comes to education and the schooling system. But of course, there has been many bad examples. So it's quite clear that we have to regulate it. We have to be directing this, controlling this better. And that's what we are doing now. Everything from the grading system to how transparent it is. You can look into the school. But to just take away all the alternatives, saying you cannot earn one Swedish krona on this, I think that would be a bad way. The problem is not the profits. The problem is that we have schools which are bad, both private-driven and public.
1: Thank you very much. Morgan Johansson from the Social Democrats.
3: At the same time that our children are learning less and less, they are getting higher and higher grades. And what is that? University here in Stockholm on Trade and Commerce are saying that we can no longer trust the grades anymore in order for our students to apply for our university. So we have to have tests instead. So this whole system, that comes from a system where you can make money if you are giving children better grades than they should have had. It's easy to understand that if you built in incentives like that, that is the result that you have. So it is very much a problem with this system. I mean, there is a reason why Sweden is the only country in the world that has for-profit schools. And we are not talking about forbidding the possibility to choose schools. But maybe we should have it as are there other countries in the world that can choose from municipality schools, from public schools, but also from non-profit schools. That works in the rest of the world. Why shouldn't that work in Sweden? So that is what we're after. I mean, this for-profit schools, because it drives segregation, it means the grade inflation, and it also means that a lot of these people who have created these big businesses are putting a lot of taxpayers' money in their own pockets, and they're ending up in tax havens all over the world. And I don't want that. I want Swedish taxpayers' money to go to education and not anywhere else.
1: Morgan, thank you very much. Thank you. I see hands going up. I want to hear from the audience, but first of all, I want to hear from our questioner.
4: I appreciate all your comments. Just my personal opinion, I think it is wrong that the money I pay in taxes that I work hard for and all my fellow Swedes work hard for goes into somebody else's pocket in some other country's bank. It just feels wrong.
1: Thank you, Jennifer. Thank you very much indeed. I'm going to go first the lady in the corner here, madam.
5: My name is Avanti Bamanhali, and I just want to say, Matthias, that I'm disappointed thoroughly in the fear-mongering that you and Karin have been talking and bringing into immigration, when you say that migrants are bringing grades down, I would like to remind you that the 2025 International Olympiad consisted of

0: people, out of which 3 were from outside Sweden, but living within Sweden, bringing Sweden the joy of being mathematicians. And I think constantly fear-mongering this thing about immigration and migrants, in, I think, creates a negative perception, which is deepening the divide. Thank you for giving me this space.
1: Thank you for your time. Thank you for your opinion. Come back in 2 seconds. We had a gentleman down the side there.
2: Thank you so much. My name is Nicholas Pappas. I'm a sixth form teacher here in Sweden. I think that our politicians are way too ideologically entrenched. Yes, absolutely, the curriculum in Sweden has been lackluster for decades. Meanwhile, it wasn't so long ago when the system that you, Matthias, are decrying was seen as the system to be copied around the world. Other countries kept on coming to Sweden to copy the system. One of our neighbours, Finland, copied the old system that Sweden now sees as not want anymore.
1: Thank you very much, and thank you. Thank you as well to our questioner, Jennifer. Thank you very much indeed. We're going to go to what I'm afraid is our last question. I am sorry. And it comes from Yatwan Hui. Yatwan.
3: Hi, my name is Yat. I moved to Sweden because of the great reputation Sweden has in the environment, international development and democracy. And at the time, all my friends agreed and were really excited for me. Now, nearly 9 years on, I'm not sure. How will Sweden repair its damaged reputation?
1: Thank you, Yat. Thank you very much. It has to be said, I mean, certainly in Europe and in other parts around the world, Sweden was held up as something of a beacon of democratic values and good governance, and yes, and generosity and international development. Yat seems to think that that reputation has been damaged. Morgan Johansson from the Social Democrats.
4: First, on the international aid, you know, Sweden used to have 1% of the GDP put aside to help the most vulnerable people in the world, the poorest people, the people that need our support. Now, this new government has cut down from 1%, it's down to 0.7%, and is going even lower than that. So, and that also means that we are pulling out of a lot of countries. We're pulling out a lot of countries in Africa, Burkina Faso, Mali, South Sudan, Tanzania, Zimbabwe. We're pulling out of Cambodia. We're pulling out of Iraq, Afghanistan. Things like that that is actually hurting Swedish reputation. Another thing, and we say we want to turn that around. Another thing, I think it's also about the whole climate issue. Every climate goal, the national goals and the European goals, we will not meet those goals. We are actually dumping our waste in other countries, with our neighbors, because we are not doing our part that we should have done. We used to be a country that other countries followed on climate issues. Nowadays, we're a bad example.
1: Thank you very much indeed. Matthias Carson, from the Sweden Democrats. I mean, first of all, do you agree that Sweden's reputation is damaged?
5: I'm sure it is, with a large part of this audience who seem to be living in a very small progressive circle. I don't think it is in general. I think in many parts of the world, and for people who are not living in that circle, I think the reputation of Sweden was damaged by the fact that we're seeing this immense rise in crime, that we couldn't keep our own people safe. If you look at a lot of international reporting, people have been quite shocked that we had this immense rise in, for example, rape, murder, shootings, bombings.

0: secure borders and enough police officers. We have seen whole parts of the country being threatened to just die out, villages in the north, rural parts of Sweden, because we had these very utopian, radical environmental goals. And that was, people were paying a real cost. And usually,
1: they come out a little bit afterwards. And if you compare us to our Norwegian friends, for example, or neighboring countries that I live quite close to, they are much, much better to be a front for these sort of actions. We also see it when it comes to the climate and the environmental issue, that where we see heavily investments in Norway, in Denmark, in changing our cars to electric cars. People who has the money does that today in Sweden, but most household doesn't have enough money to, for example, change their car in an environmental friendly way. And of course, there are some parts of what Matthias is saying is correct. I mean, we need to tackle the gang-related crimes. I think we are all stunned how much gunfire has been shootings, bombs that young boys are making. But since we doesn't have that approach of being a whole of society approach that includes people in the right way, we have landed in this where the gangs can recruit people and different parts of Sweden are being drawn apart in a way that we shouldn't do.
2: Thank you very much indeed. Karin Enström. I mean, there's sort of two parts to this question. Whether you agree that the international reputation of the country has been damaged and what you think should be done about it.
3: Of course, there are, I would really agree when it comes to the crime rate, and that is a big problem. Children murdering and shooting other children. Children taking like a task, a murder task. I mean, it's incredible. And how this has come out in Sweden and not in other countries, I don't know why. I cannot explain that. But we have to do everything we can on all levels to make this stop. And that is one of our number one priorities for this government. I think we are still in the forefront when it comes to green energy, green industry, when it comes to fossil-free energy. We are now trying to electrify the transportation system. When it comes to other sources, when it comes to heating and so on, we're not dependent on gas or oil, and that is very, very good. But we need more energy to be able to do this transition. And yes, for the moment, it's tough to reach the targets, because at the same time, people need to get to work. They need to use a car to drive their kids to kindergarten or to schools. So that's why we have been lowering taxes, and the prices are down now due to the Hormuz Strait and so on. It's difficult, very difficult times. But still, so yes, there are always conflict of interest. It would be nice to be able to give money all over the place, all over the world. And we have been very generous. We are still very generous. We are among the top donors in the world. We are in the top in the EU and in the world when it comes to pollution and emissions. So of course, we still have a lot of things to do. But we shouldn't just say, oh, we are so extremely bad and, well, we should shut the whole country down. No, on the contrary, we are on the right path. We do have challenges left.
2: Thank you very much indeed. Let's go back to our co-questioner, Yat.
4: I believe that it is a tough time right now, and there are lots of global insecurities. And Sweden had a really good foundation, so that's why you can still benefit from it. I can see that Sweden is going backwards, and I'm disappointed because I moved to Sweden because of your climate policies. And I think that there isn't a conflict as such between doing more long-term planning, like looking after your own population and the world. If we are able to invest better in slowing down the climate crisis and helping our international neighbours who are not as able, then that would also help you keep immigrants out.
2: Okay, we'll leave it there. Thank you, Yat. Thank you very much indeed. I'm afraid that is all we have time for this edition of World Questions Sweden. Thank you to everyone here for welcoming us to your country. On behalf of my producer, Helen Towner, the BBC World Service, a big thank you to a very fine panel. Thank you so much to our friends at Swedish Radio for hosting us, and to all our questioners and to our audience here for coming along, and of course to everyone listening all around the world. Next month, we will be discussing Morocco. I'm Johnny Diamond, and for one last time, thank you so much.
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1: Hello from me, Deleth Lloyd. Premier League leaders Arsenal travel to East London to face relegation-threatened West Ham in our commentary game. Plus more from the NBA playoffs, Italian Open tennis and Giro d'Italia cycling. That's coming up on Sports World.
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0: Is a world heavyweight champion once again. Dubois beat the WBO title holder Fabio Wardley in a brutal contest in Manchester on Saturday. Dubois survived two knockdowns, recovering from one just after 10 seconds to claim the title with their 11th round knockout. Our boxing reporter Adi Adedoyin was watching.
1: Where do we even start? I mean, I've seen some brutal

ABC News with Andrew Kaloupas. Iran's state media are reporting Tehran has sent its response to the latest US ceasefire proposal via Pakistani mediators. State television has reported that the regime wants negotiations to focus permanently on ending the war on all fronts, including Lebanon, where Israel is fighting the Iran-backed Hezbollah militant group.

0: And that was Helena Lehnerberg reporting. You've been listening to The Newsroom from the BBC World Service with me, Paul Moss. A reminder of the main news. Iran says it sent its response to the latest US plan to end their conflict. One of the passengers repatriated to France from the hantavirus-hit cruise ship in the Atlantic has started showing symptoms. And the Sudanese army says it's retaken a strategically important part of the Blue Nile state from its rival Rapid Support Forces. That's it from this edition. From all of us here in London, goodbye.
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2: There's a lot of miscarriages that are happening with the women that are working in the landfill. We also know the facts behind what we are breathing and interacting with every day of our lives in plastic.
3: A baby, for instance, will need 2,520 diapers annually. Not every family can afford that. So it is creating a health burden.
4: The patient swallows the capsule and out comes the drug, but also comes out an antenna.
5: Almost through serendipity, these GLP-1 drugs are, you know, showing us that they reduce risk of addiction across different substances.
6: The one thing that all the superagers had in common was a little bit on the extroverted side and also highly valuing social relationships.
1: Health and well-being from the BBC World Service.
7: In Uganda, a network of young men runs a dog rescue scam using emotional images and carefully crafted lies to trick animal lovers into sending donations.
8: We saw him being forcibly held down, and the people around him, they had no idea what they were doing. He is crying out in agony again, and they are poking the wound.
7: BBC Africa Eye investigates. And For the Love of Dogs, coming up after the world news.
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0: Andrew Peach. Iranian state media says Tehran has sent its response via Pakistani mediators to the latest US proposal to end the war in the region. The counter-proposals are reported to focus on first ending hostilities in the Strait of Hormuz. It also suggests Iran wants more complex issues, including its nuclear program and the end of sanctions, to be discussed at a later stage. France's Prime Minister says one of the passengers repatriated from the hantavirus-hit cruise ship in the Atlantic has shown symptoms. The individual was among five French nationals flown back on Sunday from the MV Hondius, currently moored off Tenerife in Spain. The Sudanese army says it's retaken a strategically important part of Blue Nile State from its rival Rapid Support Forces. It claims its troops retook the southeastern area of Al-Kaili, close to the border with Ethiopia. The United Nations Human Rights Office has condemned the actions of Israeli settlers in the occupied West Bank who forced a Palestinian family into exhuming the body of their 80-year-old father. Settlers had threatened to bulldoze the grave. The French President Emmanuel Macron has said the era of French sphere of influence in Francophone Africa is now over. He was speaking in the Kenyan capital, Nairobi, ahead of an African economic summit he's co-hosting with his Kenyan counterpart, William Ruto. Venezuela's acting president has arrived in the Netherlands for a court hearing over the sovereignty of the oil-rich Essequibo region, currently administered by neighbouring Guyana. The UN's top court is hearing arguments aimed at resolving the centuries-old territorial dispute. Thousands of fans have gathered in the Austrian capital Vienna for the official opening ceremony of one of the world's biggest annual live music events, the Eurovision Song Contest. Once again, Israel's participation has sparked protests and boycotts. The festivities including a turquoise carpet parade featuring competitors from competing nations. BBC News.
1: In her home in northern England, Nicola Baird is scrolling through social media on her phone when a post stops her.
2: It looked like a poor Ugandan gentleman holding a dog with a bone exposed from his leg. And I found it quite shocking because I thought that must be so painful. He was asking for donations to get veterinary help. I just thought, he's, you know, poor guy, he's doing his best for this animal.
1: Nicola loves dogs. She has four, including a retriever called Sebi.
3: Oh, Sebi, get down. Come here. Sebi. Good boy.
2: They're just so loyal. They're very loving. And I think that they're a comfort and they are family to me.
1: And this dog called Finn in Uganda in the social media post that needs help looks a lot like her dog. The post says Finn has been hit by a car. They urgently need money for treatment.
2: I messaged him and he was very pleasant, you know, oh, we're just doing our best, we really love Finn, you know, he was in a road traffic accident, we want to get him help, we just have no money. And you always want to see the good in people, so I said, well, what can we do, what's veterinary care like there? And he said, oh no, there are some lovely vets near us that we can use, but they're very expensive here.
1: So Nicola sends him $80. A few days later, the man sends her pictures of the dog supposedly after the operation lying on the ground. But something doesn't feel right.
4: Nobody who cares about dogs, if they have taken a dog from an accident and they want the best for the dog, would then place that dog in the filth that they had placed him. It doesn't matter where you're from or your level of education, you would not place a dog in that environment. I work in the veterinary sector and I sent the image to my colleagues and they confirmed, you know, my fears that it was not a legitimate operation. You know, this is abuse. And they actually, that was their comments, this is abuse. I felt devastated, absolutely devastated and very guilty that he had been subjected to that pain.
1: We review hundreds of similar campaigns raising money for dog shelters in Uganda. Many of them from one town, Mitiana. That's a two-hour drive from the capital, Kampala. Taken together, these Mitiana pages appear to have raised hundreds of thousands of dollars. But where is that money actually going? This is For the Love of Dogs, an Africa Eye investigation for the BBC World Service. I'm Nyasha Michelle.

0: Nicola starts watching these posts more closely. Soon, Nicola's social media feeds are full of similar posts.
1: Please help me. My dogs are going to die. No one will care for them.
2: You are requesting for help to get dogs food, cats food.
1: I'm calling upon your support.
0: Young men in Uganda asking for money. Dogs they say they have rescued that are starving, that are badly injured.
1: As you see, our dogs are hungry. Please, you need your help.
0: The closer she looks, the more she's convinced they are scams. So now, every time she sees a similar video, she leaves a comment. Be careful. Sometimes, she even messages the people donating.
3: The donors that were sending money to the scammers were middle-aged white women that were animal lovers, generally very religious ladies. Whenever I contacted them, I would always be very kind to them to say, look, this is happening, because I knew how devastated I was.
0: It starts to take over her life. She needs help.
4: I started the page and people from all over the world contacted me to say that they had been thinking the same thing. And it was so nice to see a page that actually was highlighting what was going on. It was really nice to be able to work with so many kind-hearted animal lovers that wanted to see good being done and wanted to see things being done properly and to stop the cruelty that is going on in Uganda.
5: Hi, ladies.
4: What's been going on this week with the scammers? What's the plan of attack for the coming week?
6: There's too much to do every day. I found so many scammers.
0: In 2024, Nicola set up this group called We Won't Be Scammed, or WWBS. Today, a few of the group are online discussing their next steps.
7: Animals are only money-making machines for them. It has to be stopped.
6: Also, we have that problem.
4: Yeah.
6: We have to fight against enablers who continue to donate.
4: We're a group of around 20 women. We are all women. We're all over the world, from the US to Australia to Italy, Poland, Finland, Singapore, absolutely everywhere, you know, you name it.
0: Again and again, the same kinds of videos appear, the same kinds of appeals, the same kinds of injuries, and in lots of them, the same dog.
4: We had seen him on Instagram, TikTok, X, even LinkedIn.
0: His name is Rosette.
1: Oh, my friend, dear Rosette, I really love you so much. I really love you, Lucette.
0: In the videos, the fox red Labrador lies on the ground, weak and thin. His leg is badly injured. He looks in a terrible state.
4: He is crying out in pain and he looks severely abused. It was very, very distressing for me and everyone on the group. We were heartbroken and felt helpless.
0: Under the videos are dozens of comments, people asking for updates, people sending more money. But Rosette isn't getting better. In fact, he's getting worse. In some videos, he appears to be getting veterinary treatment.
4: We saw him being forcibly held down and the people around him, they had no idea what they were doing. He is crying out in agony again and they are poking the wound, which no vet would ever do. But they are poking him in his wound while he is fully conscious. There is just no treatment protocol there. It is just complete abuse.
0: Nicola becomes convinced that Rosette's injuries are not accidental, that he's being deliberately hurt to make the videos more shocking and raise more money. We want to find out whether she's right. To do that, we need to try and find Rosette and the people raising money in his name. You're listening to the documentary from the BBC World Service.
1: This is the invoice she told me for Rosette. The veterinary doctor gave it to me today.
0: Videos of Rosette and other dogs don't reveal much about where they're filmed. But when we start comparing posts from different accounts,

0: something stands out. The same red door, the same brick wall, the same wire mesh fence. Different accounts, but the same location. It leads us to a dog shelter run by a man called Charles Lubaja. This is where my colleagues, working undercover, come in. They pose as people hoping to start making dog rescue content. We've been told some shelters operate more like rental businesses, charging creators to use dogs in their videos. When our reporter speaks to Charles, he confirms it. He says he charges $8 to film there. We arrange to visit. Inside, Charles takes them to a small cage. Dogs are crammed together, climbing over one another to avoid lying in their own waste. They're in a poor state. Very quickly, Charles offers some revealing advice. There are ways, he says, to get more money from foreign donors.
1: You tell the white people that you're being evicted and the landlord has given you 1 month notice to leave. They will then start a GoFundMe fundraising campaign for you to build land. And once you receive the GoFundMe money, use it to buy a car or build a house. If you already have your own shelter, you just repair and move things around, and just for show.
0: Charles also admits he misleads his donors. He says he'll ask for $500 for a week's worth of food when it actually costs them about $42. And he tells people that the dogs are sick and need treatment to bring in more money. He describes it as good business and speaks openly about deceiving those who donate.
1: You stick the needle in the dog's fur, so you pretend to the donor that you're treating the dog, and you show the medicine. But in reality, you've only injected it in the fur. We do it all the time. Some white people just watch your videos and don't engage at all. Those are the majority, and they donate the most. Once you get a white donor, don't treat them as a brother. You have to squeeze them, drain them out of their money, drain them completely.
0: You can hear our undercover team laughing there, not because it's funny, but out of disbelief at how openly Charles describes the scams. He shows no real concern about what he's admitting. But he is wary of one thing: people trying to expose operations like his. He warns us to be careful of groups dedicated to calling out creators they believe are scamming donors. He also tells us that, in the past, some people would deliberately harm dogs to create more compelling content.
1: Sometimes the dogs fight each other, or some young people would cut the dogs. Others started cutting the dogs, and the white people caught on. When they ran out of content, some people started intentionally cutting the dogs and asked for money.
0: But he says that donors have become more aware and can now recognize when suffering is being staged for attention. Then our undercover team pull out their phones and show Charles a video of Russet. Straight away, he says, "That's my dog." He's surprised that we have the video because he says he deleted all the videos of Russet from his accounts. When we ask him where Russet is now, he says he was hit by a motorcycle and then taken away from Mitiana by foreigners.
1: Sometimes if they realize the dog cannot be treated here, they come and take it away for treatment and keep it.
0: He doesn't tell us what happened to Russet after he was taken. So we're going to find out. And while we're in Mitiana, we meet someone who lives near a dog shelter and can tell us more about how the scammers operate.
2: When someone succeeds and gets money, they often spend it on kaza. When other young people see these kaza, they want to do the same.
0: This is Ashiraf, an animal lover who looks after chickens in his garden and cares for goats which graze around the town.
3: I'm now going to show you the goats, my goats.

0: its mother, is 1 week pregnant, so soon we are expecting babies.
1: To others, especially young people, dogs are seen as a source of money. As for me, I love animals. When I look at an animal growing under my care, it gives me a sense of responsibility. It gives me joy. Even though I desire the money and the lifestyle of the scammers, their business has never been my thing. The animals used in these scams cannot call for help. Some people are afraid to speak out about the scammers because they could use their wealth and power to retaliate. They have fear.
2: If it's risky for locals in Mitiana to expose the scammers, can outsiders help?
3: Say hi.
4: Hiya, hi. You little beautiful. Lots of wagging tails, that's what we like.
2: Nicola and her group decide that warning people online is not enough. They start trying to intervene directly, and their tactics are controversial among some in the animal welfare community. At first, she says they try to negotiate with the men posting the videos, offering to send food or veterinary supplies in exchange for the dogs being handed over.
4: So we could work with them, we could, you know, I could send dog food, I could send veterinary supplies, and we could build a relationship with them. And in that way, we could then transfer the dogs that were being abused to the vets. As the scammers have got wealthier and greedier and crueler, it's become more and more difficult. And every case we have to approach differently.
2: Nicola says she has a small, trusted group of people she works with in Uganda who basically steal the dogs.
4: We know we have to act fast. So we work with our partners in Uganda who work undercover. Some of them pretend to be scammers. Some of them literally just hide out to watch the shelters. And when the scammers are away, and they all go away for these trips, we will then just take the dogs. And I don't feel guilty about that because these dogs and cats are being horrifically abused. And without us, they would die very quickly. And we are saving them from that abuse.
2: This is the first time Nicola is admitting publicly she has organized for very sick or injured dogs to be stolen from some of the shelters. But she insists she never pays the shelters.
4: No, we never pay them. And because that would be enabling abuse, and that's something I personally would never agree with. And actually, when we sent mobile vets to treat dogs, they are always asked for money. And of course, they go, well, I don't have any.

0: made an assessment of what kind of individuals are these. Are they the kind of individuals, if you go with a car, are they going to be scared? Or they're the kind of individuals, if you go with something which blends in, they might be more welcoming. The decision I came up with was to go with something which was blending in, so they don't think it's something off. So I rode the bike up to Mitiana to pick the dog.
1: But when Dr. Lutebe Mberwa gets to the agreed meeting place,

0: since my priority was on this very dog, all I did was examined him there to see if he can manage the journey, and then moved him to the clinic. So I was shocked to see, and majorly these young boys were having phones, which I realized had very good cameras. And I wondered why they were filming, what was the thought behind filming, and what were they going to use the videos for.
1: Dr. Lutebe Mberwa says at this point he had never heard of dog shelters raising money from videos online. His focus is on getting Russet out, back to his clinic for urgent treatment.
0: In this room, we have six cages. Now, the six cages are majorly for intensive care dogs, which we are putting on drips. That's real intensive care where you have a lot of observation.
1: Russet is heavily sedated. His injuries shocked Dr. Lutebe Mberwa. He doesn't believe they were caused by an accident.
0: The chances of this being an accident are low. Why? Because if you look at these bones, all of them were broken almost in the same positions which is the weakest.
1: Dr. Lutebe Mberwa and his team perform a delicate operation to mend Russet's broken legs. Then they wait. They are hopeful he will recover. Barbara is introduced to Nicola and her group We Won't Be Scammed by one of Dr. Lutebe Mberwa's contacts. She gets in touch with Nicola, saying she has rescued Russet and he is getting treatment.
2: We were also relieved and delighted that Russet was safe. A British lady contacted me to say that she had managed to release Russet from the scammers and get him to a vet, and that he was now going to get treatment and that he had been administered pain relief. I felt like I'd been so upset for 2 weeks watching this poor dog, and just thought of him getting some pain relief was just enough for me to kind of take a breather for a second, you know.
1: But just 3 days after his operation, Russet dies. Dr. Lutebe Mberwa can't explain it.
0: To this day, I still want.

0: investigated animal cruelty at dog shelters and made arrests. It's now been more than 4 years since Nicola started exposing pet rescue scams. She says the work can be relentless, but thinks it is making a difference.
1: The abuse that I was seeing 2 or 3 years ago is not as extreme and prevalent as it was. So it is decreasing, and we are told by people on the ground that we work with that money is decreasing, that then they don't have as many cars, that a lot of scammers are giving up now because their pages aren't making money. So it's having an effect, which is what we want. We want to stop the money that's going to abuse.
2: Sebby, good boy. Oh, he's like, oh. Kevy, come here. Oh, doggy stretch, come here.
0: Nicola's got some advice for people thinking of donating to organisations that help dogs in Uganda.
1: Please research their legitimacy. Are they a registered NGO or a CBO, so a non-governmental organisation or a community-based organisation? Which veterinary clinic do they use? Do they spay and neuter? Do they vaccinate? Do they feed properly? Are the dogs kept in humane conditions, or are they kept in tiny little huts locked up? Do they scramble for food? Do they look malnourished? You know, you have to really look at a page and then look at a real rescue and a legitimate charity and see the difference. The animals improve. They don't do lots of begging posts with animals in distress. So please, you know, look. If something feels wrong, it is wrong.
0: Ashiraf, the animal lover we met in Mitiana, who lives near the shelters, also has a message for his community.
3: Some people feel sad for the dogs, but they don't speak about it. As for me, if I get a chance to speak up, I have to do it because it is my duty. If people here raised their concerns and said they are tired of seeing animals suffering, a way to tackle this issue could be found.
0: Thank you for listening to the documentary presented by me, Nyasha Michelle. It was produced by Alice Mutengi and Kiara Francavilla, with Godfrey Badebye and Catherine Namugerwa in Uganda. The sound engineer was Gareth Jones. The executive producer was Miriam Kwanza, and the editor was Rebecca Henschke.
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5: Taxation, citizenship rules, education and crime. Just some of the issues facing voters in Sweden ahead of the upcoming elections this autumn. Join me, Johnny Diamond, as we discuss the most pressing issues from the country's capital, Stockholm.
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0: ABC News with Andrew Kaloupas. Iranian state media are reporting Tehran has delivered its response to the latest plan to end the war with the United States and Israel. Middle East correspondent Matthew Doran.
1: The war is now well into its third month, and while it is currently subject of a ceasefire between the US, Israel and Iran, some attacks have continued over the weekend, specifically on the Gulf states such as Kuwait and the United Arab Emirates. Iranian state media says Iran has handed its response to the US proposal to mediator Pakistan. Further negotiations will be focused on ending the war entirely. Sticking points such as control over the Strait of Hormuz and the future of Iran's nuclear ambitions have hampered efforts to reach a lasting peace, although few analysts believe the US or Iran are keen on returning to all-out war. Matthew Doran, ABC News, Jerusalem.
0: The Australian government has announced it's repatriating four citizens and a New Zealander from a cruise ship at the centre of the hantavirus outbreak. Tim Wharton reports.
2: The federal government says a range of measures will be in place to ensure evacuated passengers from a virus

0: stricken cruise ship anchored off the Spanish island of Tenerife don't come into contact with the public. Four Australian citizens, a permanent resident of Tenerife and a New Zealand citizen, are due to be repatriated from the island today after a hantavirus outbreak aboard the Dutch-flagged vessel. The Department of Foreign Affairs and Trade says they have shown no signs of the rodent-associated virus, which has killed three people aboard the ship and infected several others. Passengers have been met by officials in white hazmat suits as they approach land, and they've been taken by bus to Tenerife's airport. The US, UK and the Netherlands have also sent flights to the island.
1: A team of British Army medics has parachuted onto a remote island in the far South Atlantic to treat an inhabitant with suspected hantavirus who'd been on the cruise ship MV Hondius. The British territory of Tristan da Cunha is reputed to be the world's most remote habited island, has a population of just over 200 and has no airport and is only accessible by boat. The military medical team delivered medical supplies. The patient is said to be in a stable condition. Thousands of aged care patients have been left stranded in hospitals across the country, with new figures revealing a dramatic increase in about 6 months. Here's National Health reporter Stephanie Dalzell.
2: Data provided by the states and territories shows there were almost 3,300 aged care patients stranded in hospitals between February and April, compared to about 2,500 in September. These patients are medically fit for discharge, but remain in hospital because there's nowhere suitable to go. New South Wales Health Minister Ryan Park has called on the Commonwealth to take action.
3: It's a terrible situation for them and their dignity.
2: A federal government spokesperson pointed to a recently announced $3 billion aged care package with a promise to build an extra 5,000 beds a year.
1: Pakistan's Prime Minister Shahbaz Sharif has condemned a suicide attack on a security post in the country's northwest, which killed 15 police officers. The BBC's Anbarasan Etharajan reports.
4: This was the latest attack in Pakistan's border province of Khyber Pakhtunkhwa, part of a wave of militant activity that has strained relationship between Islamabad and neighbouring Afghanistan. Pakistani officials said a vehicle loaded with explosives was driven into the security post in Bannu before the attackers opened fire on officers. An official said more than 100 insurgents were involved in the assault. An Islamist alliance, Ittihad al-Mujahideen, said it carried out the attack.
1: Under fire, British Prime Minister Sir Keir Starmer has received support from some of his Labour Party colleagues ahead of a potential leadership challenge this week following disastrous results in local elections. Former British Labour Minister Catherine West has doubled down on a threat to mount a challenge against him, saying it's time for change. Sir Keir is vowing to fight on, despite mounting calls for him to resign, after one of the Labour Party's worst performances in more than 30 years, with the right-wing Reform UK Party making significant gains. While Catherine West says it's time for the Prime Minister to go, Education Secretary Bridget Phillipson is standing by Sir Keir.
5: Catherine is a great colleague and I've known her a long time and I have real respect for Catherine. On this one, I do part company with her. I think she's got this completely wrong. What I do recognise, however, is that Catherine, like lots of other colleagues and like lots of candidates who stood in the elections that we've just had, are really hurting this morning. And I feel that too.
1: ABC News. Now on ABC News Radio, a look at the national weather. A trough over the eastern Northern Territory and northern Queensland will continue to generate showers and storms. A broad high-pressure system will drive showery onshore winds over the coasts of southeast Queensland, New South Wales, South Australia and southeast Western Australia, while keeping the remainder of the country generally dry. To the capital city forecast for Monday, Brisbane 25 and a shower or two, Sydney 22 morning drizzle. Canberra 20, partly cloudy, Melbourne 18, cloud clearing. Hobart 17 and cloudy, Adelaide 21, mostly sunny. Sunny 26 in Perth, Darwin 34 and mostly sunny. 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
6: Hello, this is The History Hour with Max Pearson, a week's worth of characters and stories from Witness History on the BBC World Service. Coming up, a daring mission by resistance fighters during the German occupation of Norway in the Second World War. The experiences of a Catholic nun caught in the middle of Algeria's civil war in the 1990s. Plus, Africa's worst ever stadium disaster and the discovery of the most complete T-Rex fossilized skeleton ever found. But first, we celebrate a true broadcasting great. The 100th birthday of Sir David Attenborough is being marked around the world by special events highlighting the impact his TV programmes have had on our understanding of wildlife and the world around us. As Louise Hidalgo uncovered from the archives, it all began with a show called Zoo Quest back in the 1950s.
7: That is the picture of a very rare bird, the white-necked Picathartes. It was drawn from some preserved skins that was sent to the British Museum many years ago from Sierra Leone in West Africa.
8: In late 1954, Sir David Attenborough went to Sierra Leone with two zoologists and a cameraman to try to find that tropical bird, the white-necked Picathartes, and bring it back to England. It was the first ever natural history expedition for the man who'd go on to become the godfather of nature programmes. And years later, he'd describe it in a series of BBC interviews.
9: I was very anxious to get into the tropics as a naturalist. I yearned to see it. And I had already done programmes with people from the London Zoo. And there was a lovely man there called Jack Lester, who was in charge of the reptiles. And he and I cooked up the idea that the London Zoo might send a collecting expedition to go and collect more reptiles, particularly snakes and birds. I said that if the zoo would do that, I would like to come with a camera and try and get permission of the BBC to film how it was done.
8: David Attenborough was then 28 and had never travelled outside Europe. He told the BBC presenter John McCarthy in 2009 how he'd broached the idea with his bosses.
9: I simply said, look, I'd like to go to West Africa. And they said, how long for? And I said, well, it'd be about 3 or 4 months. And they said, and what will you do? And I said, well, I think I'll bring back enough film for some programmes. How many? Well, I don't know, about six. Oh, that'd be fine. Well, good afternoon. How much money do you want? Now, I remember, actually, how much money we did want. I said, it'll cost £1,000.
10: Good Lord.
9: And they said, £1,000? How can you possibly justify that? Well, I said, it'll be £300 for the fares, and we'll need £300 to spend on film stock, and then £300 for food and this and that, you know, and incidentals. And so if you could chuck in the extra £100 in order to buy my khaki shorts and my mosquito net, they'll record it £1,000, which is they did, and off we went.
8: First, though, he had to find a cameraman.
9: And I heard that there was an amateur cameraman, a young chap, who was very good on 16mm cameras. So I discovered his name, which was Charles Lagos. And I said, look, I'm going to West Africa. Would you be at all interested in coming? And he said, well, I might.
8: And he did.
11: I met this young man called Attenborough, who nobody had ever heard of before. We seemed to hit it off straight away.
8: Charles Lagos was a Czech photographer a couple of years younger than David Attenborough. And like David Attenborough, that expedition would launch his career as a natural history cinematographer. David Attenborough decided that the programmes they'd make from the trip needed a hook, something to draw viewers in, something they had to find, which is where the bird came in.
9: I said to Jack Lester, couldn't we make it a quest for something? Isn't there something that nobody's ever seen before live?
8: Jack Lester said, what about the bird, the Picathartes gymnocephalus?
9: And I said, yeah, well, Jack, you see, I mean, a quest for Picathartes gymnocephalus is not a winning title. Hasn't he got another name? He said, oh, yeah, a bald-headed rock crow. And I said, well, even quest for a bald-headed rock crow is not, you know, a crowd pleaser particularly, not when to drag him in. So and then we just called it Zoo Quest.
8: And so, in late 1954, the four of them, David Attenborough, Jack Lester and his colleague Alf Woods of London Zoo, and the cameraman Charles Lagos, set off for Sierra Leone. David Attenborough never forgot that moment he stepped off the plane into the hot, tropical West African air for the first time.
9: I remember very clearly walking across the grass strip. And then I saw something moving. It was a chameleon. I thought, chameleon in a hedge here. And there was a mantis. And I was suddenly struck by the huge proliferation of life, which is characteristic of the tropics. And that tropical air, not only loaded with moisture, but loaded with smells from the earth and from the forest.
7: But distances in Sierra Leone are not only measured in miles, they're also measured in rivers and the slow hand-pulled ferries that cross them.

0: ferrymen, being the biggest gossips in the area, were just the people to tell us if anyone had caught any animals recently, and to pass on the extraordinary news to all travelling along the road that a party of Englishmen were willing to buy animals of all sorts and were offering rewards to anyone who could show them the nests of some extraordinary bald-headed bird.
1: It is an interesting bird, and nobody had seen it before, but it really wasn't the point of the thing. The point of the thing was to show how a zoo went about collecting animals. I should add, perhaps, that zoos wouldn't do that now. We're talking about 1954. Then we thought that the natural world was healthy, full of animals. If an animal died in the zoo, well, you simply went out and got another. You don't do that anymore.
0: Here, life is carried on in a very different way. Villages are dotted by the side of creeks and lagoons, and each one is surrounded by groves of coconut palms.
1: That was the first portable tape recorder in existence. It's a huge thing. And none of the people we met had ever seen or heard a tape recorder before. They didn't really believe that what was in the box was able to record this. And I played one piece, a very nice, this Belanger, it's a West African xylophone, and a very good player. He was a virtuoso. And he listened to it very critically, and he said, oh, yeah. And he goes, but that was an easy piece. That would be easy for it to learn it. I'll now play something that's really difficult and see what it does then. So he then played a real virtuoso piece, very, very fast and so on. And he was astounded when he discovered that my little green box could even reproduce that.
2: As the team travelled, they collected the animals they'd come for, but there was still no sign of Picathartes gymnocephalus until, deep in the jungle, they finally closed in on them, a pair of this rarely seen exotic bird.
0: We took our places behind the hide, and from it we had a clear view of the boulder and the two nests stuck on it.
1: In a childish way, you know, to film something that nobody had ever filmed alive before tickled our fancy. We thought it was fun.
0: Then up it fluttered onto the nest, and as it did so, the other

0: Back in London, they set about turning the material they'd gathered into programmes. There'd be six in all, and the idea was each edition would show some of the best pictures from Sierra Leone and then cut to the studio, where Jack Lester from the zoo would do a live presentation of the animals they'd brought back. But things didn't quite go to plan.
1: The first ZooQuest programme went out, but after that first appearance, Jack became very ill with a tropical disease. And so the head of television said, Attenborough, you thought you were director, but somebody's got to do the studio. Nobody else was there. You do it.
0: David Attenborough stepped in front of the camera and a broadcasting legend was born. The audience loved it.
1: We ended each programme by saying, but will we find Picathartes gymnocephalus, you see? Tune in next week. And I was a bit worried about whether this would actually make any impression on anybody. And actually, we were driving along Oxford Street, which you could do in those days, and the driver leant out and he said, hello, Dave. Well, are we or are we not going to catch Pick-a-bloody-farties? So I thought, well, maybe the programmes are beginning to catch on.
2: And how. More expeditions followed and ZooQuest became one of the most popular programmes on British television, running until 1963. Luis Hidalgo's trawl through the archives was first broadcast in 2021. Sir David Attenborough, of course, went on to present landmark natural history series like Life on Earth, Blue Planet and Planet Earth. Now 100 years old, he's regarded as one of the most outstanding naturalists of our time. Joining us now is Dr. Paula Kahumbu, a Kenyan conservationist and head of Wildlife Direct, a conservation organisation. And you are, Paula, no stranger to producing and presenting nature programmes. And you've met Sir David Attenborough a number of times. How would you describe the global impact of his work?
3: Wow. Well, it's hard to put in a short sentence. Sir David has basically crafted a world relationship with nature, taken wild places and wild animals and brought them into our living rooms, made them part of our lives, and not just in a sciencey, nerdy way, but in a very intimate way, and making us understand that we're part of nature and that we're also responsible for it. So I think he's had a profound impact all around the world, gotten people very excited about going outdoors, caring about what's in their neighbourhood, but also caring about what's happening on the other side of the world.
2: Beyond Attenborough himself, wildlife documentary making has changed enormously over the years, not just in terms of the technology, whereas it used to be cans of film stock that you had to transport around the world. Now you have very small digital cameras, you have drones and so forth that can give fantastic shots. But what have you seen in Kenya?
3: You know, Kenya has been a country that has been home to so many documentaries. So many filmmakers come to our country because of the iconic species we have here and the ease of filming them, and whether it's Masai Mara with the lions and Amboseli with all our elephants. Until very recently, though, it was always outsiders coming to tell our stories. And I think that's shifting dramatically. And it is linked in part to technology, not just the machines, but also our ability to watch content. The fact that anybody can now be a presenter or a producer of your own podcast, your own short films or series on YouTube. And that's really shifting things very dramatically. And we're seeing a great resurgence, not just in Kenya, but across Africa. I have a network of over 1,000 young Africans who aspire to be filmmakers in all sorts of the different sectors of the film industry, but specifically on nature and wildlife. So I think there's an explosion of interest and opportunity as well.
2: But does this filmmaking around wildlife, does it actually make any difference? Is there any real-world impact in terms of protecting the environments and the species?
3: Absolutely. I don't think there's any question, and I don't think these wildlife films would be doing so well if they weren't having an impact. And it's not to say that all films are about impact, but many are. And we saw this when David Attenborough did his episode on plastic pollution that transformed people's sense of agency and responsibility about plastics. And it led to real changes, actually, at a global level. So I think it does make a big difference. I've seen in this country, for example, visitors to Kenya, and tourism is a big part of our economy. They come because they've seen something on a wildlife show or series somewhere, and they want to see what David Attenborough was seeing or go to the place where David Attenborough was. So definitely it has a huge impact in that respect. And visitors coming to national parks across Africa contribute to conservation because that pays for the protection.
2: But isn't the trajectory in the wrong direction? Rainforests are disappearing, deserts are expanding. Isn't there a danger that what we're doing with these films is merely documenting the decline of these environments?
3: That's a real concern, absolutely. But I also think that now with the real surge in impact filmmaking, we're seeing wildlife filmmaking turning their craft more to telling the stories of challenges and also the stories of success. And I think that's where the great opportunity lies. I make a series called Wildlife Warriors, and we shine a light on African role models at the front line, wherever they are. And what they're doing is telling their stories in a way that's very relatable to our African audiences. And so I don't think that the telling of wildlife stories is damaging. At worst, it does nothing, but at best, it can actually transform understanding, interest, and of course, catalyze action.
2: That's Dr. Paula Kahumbu, head of Wildlife Direct. Next, we've got a gripping story of strategic sabotage from the Second World War. This takes us to Norway, which in 1942 was under German occupation, and the Nazi war machine was hungry for Norway's natural resources. But the Norwegian resistance had other ideas. Here's Lars Bevanger.
4: Today, I'm taking you back to the early hours of the 5th of May, 1942, and a Norwegian village near Trondheim. The country's been under Nazi German occupation for 2 years. Now, a team of Norwegian resistance fighters are about to carry out what the Allied forces see as the top priority sabotage operation in Norway at this stage of the war. One local family will become central to the action.
5: The first sabotage was planned by my grandfather, because he was an electrical engineer. He was responsible for the maintenance of all the electrical equipment for the everything around the mining industry up there.
4: That's Gunnar Deinbol Jensen. He grew up hearing how his uncle, Lieutenant Peter Deinbol, his mother Lita, and his grandfather, Peter Senior, all became instrumental in trying to stop the Germans from extracting copper and sulfur from a mine near their village of Urkanger and shipping it to Germany. Both minerals were needed in weapons production. The Norwegian government in exile and its British allies were in no doubt what needed to be done.
5: This was ranked as number one. It was the most important target for the Allies. It represented 25% of the sulfur the Germans could get hold on. And that's a lot of explosives and bombs and bullets that could have killed the Allies.
4: Electric trains carried the sulfur from the mine down to the harbour in Utganger. On this early May morning in 1942, to halt that transport, the saboteurs set out to blow up the heavily guarded transformer that secured the train line's electricity supply. Gunnar's uncle Petter led the operation.
5: It was located on near the harbour, down at the end of Utganger. And he knew the area well. I've been there as a kid myself. It's an intense humming sound in the transformer. They were seven in all, saboteurs. They had different tasks. Some watched the guards. And a couple of them went in.
4: Lieutenant Deinbol's team were under immense pressure. Not only was the operation very dangerous, if they failed, Allied aircraft would carpet bomb the valley and village to end the German transport.
5: And that would have killed a lot of people, because it wasn't a precision bombing at the time.
4: The area near the transformer station was heavily guarded. Some 200 German soldiers were stationed within 250 metres of it. A smaller team of three managed to sneak past, and they only had one local Norwegian guard to deal with inside the station itself.
5: They knocked him down and gagged him, yeah. And they put a 1,000 kroner in his pocket as a compensation. Uncle Petter, that led the sabotage, he sent the others away. He was going to set off the blast.
4: Lieutenant Petter Deinbol used a timing device to give him a 20-minute head start to escape from the transformer station before the explosives went off. But the device took longer than expected.
5: And he waited for the blast to go off, and nothing happened. And there were guards there, you know, he had to crawl back. When he almost got to the door, it all exploded. So he was thrown to the ground, and he started running when he could get on his feet again. And he ran up steep hills. He had played the hide-and-seek up there as a kid. He had the Germans right behind him. And at one point, he was hanging over a rock cliff, and they stepped on his fingers so close, but still didn't find him. And he was dodging them up there for 7 hours, and he fled over the mountains to Sweden.
4: Meanwhile, the rest of the team had managed to flee on bicycles towards Trondheim. While running for his life, Gunnar's uncle Petter also knew that if the German soldiers caught him, his own family and other locals who had been helping behind the scenes were at risk.
5: They left some artifacts, like coins, indications that there had been British troops there who were responsible for the sabotage, because they knew that the Germans would hit back on the local civil population to deter further sabotage.
4: Blowing up the electricity supply put a stop to the trains for a while. When the Germans repaired it and resumed the shipment of sulfur, Lieutenant Petter Deinbol and his team planned and executed further attacks on a boat in the harbour and on the train's locomotives. All the while, they were supported by locals, including Deinbol's own family.
5: And the locals came with food. My mother came with information, intelligence. She helped with the explosives, transport of that and of the guns. Nobody suspected a young, sweet girl, 16, 17, and she could pass the German guards without being noticed.
4: Yet suspicion grew around the Deinbol family.
5: They realized that there was talk in the town that maybe the Deinbol family was involved in these sabotages. So they were always had prepared an escape kit with the necessary things to escape, and they had planned a route for escape. In the end, they got a notification from the local sheriff that the Germans were onto them. They had to get away.
4: Gunnar's mother and grandfather skied over the mountains to neutral Sweden. From there, they travelled to London, where both ended up assisting the exiled Norwegian government. Meanwhile, the saboteurs had finally managed to blow up all but one locomotive on the train line from the mine to the harbour. The German export of copper and sulphur came close to total collapse. For the Deinbol family, it was not all good news, however. Lieutenant Petter Deinbol perished in a plane crash over the North Sea shortly before the final operation. On the 7th of May 1945, the government and royal family returned to a liberated Norway. Crowds lined the streets, singing the national anthem, as heard in this radio clip kept by the Norwegian National Library. Gunnar's family also headed home, but for them, the celebrations would not last.
5: Well, they returned to Norway with the Norwegian exile government and the king on his ship, in through the Oslo Fjord, and then they took off to their home further north in Norway, in Orkanger. When they arrived there, my grandfather went to his former boss and said, I'll take up my work again. He was yelled at for having hurt the company Orkla. He was sacked.
4: The mining company had been dependent on the German market even before the war and increased production of sulfur and copper during the occupation. In 2003, at a ceremony attended by representatives from the Orkla company, a bust of Lieutenant Petter Deinbol was unveiled near where the first sabotage took place.
5: That was the first time we, as a family, got an apology from Orkla. The Norwegian army was also present, which was very good to be part of for my mother, for my family and for me.
4: Gunnar Danebol Jensen's mother, Lita, died during the pandemic in 2020.
2: Lars Bevanger was speaking to Gunnar Danebol Jensen. And there's a whole dedicated collection of Second World War stories on our website, including one about another Norwegian, Vidkun Quisling, whose name has entered the English language as a byword for treachery. 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And we'll be back with more stories from the past in just a moment.
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2: Coming up in part two of the History Hour, Africa's worst stadium disaster, 127 dead in Ghana's capital, Accra. Catholic nuns killed in Algeria's civil war.
13: We heard gunshots.
14: Et tout d'un coup, les gens, ils nous sont dit, partez, partez, partez.
13: People were shouting, run, run. They shot two foreigners.
2: And the discovery of a T-Rex fossil.
15: Of course, I never thought that I would be able to actually collect a Tyrannosaurus Rex. That's like a dream of every child who loves dinosaurs.
2: First, a news summary.
0: BBC News with Sue Montgomery. Iran has sent its counter-proposals to a US plan for potential peace talks. They're reported to include separating negotiations on ending hostilities in the Strait of Hormuz from more complex issues, including Iran's nuclear program and sanctions. In his latest rambling social media post, President Trump insisted Tehran would be laughing no longer. France's prime minister says that one of the passengers repatriated from the hantavirus-hit cruise ship in the Atlantic has shown symptoms. The individual was among five French nationals flown back on Sunday

0: from the MV Honduras. A British soldier who parachuted onto the world's most remote inhabited island to help a man with suspected hantavirus has described it as his dream mission. Captain George Lacey was tasked with delivering medical personnel and oxygen to Tristan da Cunha. The Sudanese army says it's retaken a strategically important part of Blue Nile State from its rival Rapid Support Forces. It claims its troops retook the southeastern area of Al-Kaili, close to the border with Ethiopia. Reports from northern Nigeria say dozens of fishermen are feared dead after they were caught up in an operation by Chad's military against jihadist insurgents on Lake Chad. The White House has said President Trump is expected to apply pressure on Xi Jinping over Iran when he visits Beijing next week. An official said the two sides would work towards forming a joint board of trade and board of investment. Thousands of fans have gathered in the Austrian capital Vienna for the official opening ceremony of one of the world's biggest annual live music events, the Eurovision Song Contest. Once again, Israel's participation has sparked protests and boycotts. BBC News.
1: Welcome back to part two of the History Hour with Max Pearson. Still to come, the Catholic nuns caught in the middle of the horrific violence of the Algerian Civil War in the 1990s, and the team that discovered the most complete Tyrannosaurus Rex fossil skeleton ever found. But first, we're going to get up close and very personally involved in a tragedy that struck in Ghana 25 years ago. This was Africa's worst ever stadium disaster. Jen Dale has been speaking to the chairman of one of the football clubs involved. And just to warn you, what follows contains some distressing details.
2: In Ghana, about 130 people have been killed in a stampede at a football stadium. Most of the victims were crushed as police fired tear gas after unrest during a match in Accra between the country's two top teams.
3: It's May 9th, 2001, and at the Accra Sports Stadium in Ghana's capital city, Hearts of Oak are preparing to take on Asante Kotoko. It's a big evening derby clash in Ghana's Premier League.
4: You're fully aware that the whole nation was watching with great interest, especially where the fortunes of the two clubs were at the time. I'd been brought in to rebuild this extraordinary club. The momentum was on our side, the anticipation was huge. It was raining lightly, which was a little uncharacteristic. We knew the stadium would be more than packed.
3: Kotoko chairman Herbert Mensah is in the VIP area.
4: And there was a huge buzz, rival fans teasing one another, and people had left in this match, even from neighbouring countries, to come across, to come and watch the match. It was huge.
3: Asante Kotoko are the visiting team and are leading 1-0 towards the end of the game. Hearts of Oak equalise, and then...
5: It was a late winning goal from the home team, Hearts of Oak, which brought rival fans to their feet in the Accra Stadium and set the scene for the tragedy that followed. Angry fans of the visiting team, Asante Kotoko, began throwing seats onto the pitch.
4: It was marked with controversy, not so much for the result. The supporters were up in arms about the subjectiveness of the officiating, triggered outrage amongst segments of the supporters. And so at the end of it, the supporters had had enough. They weren't fighting amongst themselves. They'd pulled some chairs, the plastic chairs, thrown them down, which was wrong. And you then had a chain of events with some members of the law establishment overreacting, and that's what brought the commotion. But there was no fighting between the rival fans. That's not what it was about.
5: Police fired tear gas into the stands, sparking a stampede. With access to the pitch fenced off, many of the dead either suffocated or were crushed to death.
4: And it was at that point that I was then called from where I was sitting, with supporters coming and running and shouting, "Chairman, chairman, people are dying." It was raining, and it was the dirt from the rain and the confusion all around, and some of them looking for loved ones and not quite sure what to do.
3: Herbert gets down from the VIP area and rushes the 50 metres to the away stand. And what he sees there is truly harrowing.
4: There was just a melee of bodies, entangled, trying to escape the tear gas, couldn't get out. Many had fallen from a tremendous height onto the concrete floor, and others were just tangled. It was just horrific.

0: absolutely horrific at that point. It was madness, because when I saw that you couldn't get through to the bodies, you literally run up 5 meters of steps, then across 20, 30 meters, and then I run down to the ground to find that that gate was locked. I then run back across upstairs, the same route in, and then literally started picking any body I could find. Fireman's lift, body on shoulder, up, across, down, and then laid the body, shouting all the time for people to help.
1: With blood on his shirt, Herbert goes back and forth, ferrying around 30 bodies from the stand to where cars and pickups are waiting to take them to hospital.
0: We didn't have a choice. You either get in there to save people, or you just go away and read it on the news. And then it's you and your conscience and your God. But what do? You see somebody in pain or in suffering. You have to help. I was screaming my head off, "Come and help! Come on, get up! Come and help!"
2: The injured had to be carried from the stadium. Hospitals quickly filled up with the casualties as an inquiry began into Ghana's worst ever sporting disaster.
1: Herbert goes to the main military hospital to see those being treated.
0: And the ridiculousness of it is that so many of them were having sympathy for me. Made no sense. They're the ones who had gone through this ordeal. And they were saying, "Chairman, it'll be okay. Chairman, don't give up on us." And then we went from there into the morgue, of where there were 96 bodies laid down. But you just realize how pointless it was. And, you know, it's always the ordinary person who suffers, isn't it? And I called the king, and I said to His Majesty, because the football club was his, I just said, "This is what has happened." He said, "He's seeing it on the news." And he just said, "Look, be strong."
1: There are 3 days of national mourning. A statue's later erected, and the plinth states it's in remembrance of the 127 people who lost their lives. But Herbert says that number may be higher, as some people weren't officially at the game.
0: We followed the families, and we've seen the survivors, the mothers who did not know that their kids had gone to the stadium, the wives who didn't know that their husbands had left to come to the big city to watch a football match. And they lose their lives simply because of a football match. That makes no sense. That makes no sense at all.
1: Herbert sets up a charity to help bereaved families, the May 9th Foundation.
0: So I then embarked on a program of, you can't visit everybody, but visiting a huge numbers of the families. And every year since then, on and around May 9th, we come together, break bread, spare times. During the year, we've helped a lot of them. Helped a lot of the families with school fees, medical bills, taking care of problems.
2: Following last month's tragedy in South Africa, in which 43 football fans died, accusing fingers are again being pointed at crowd control and safety standards in Africa's stadiums.
0: I went back a few days after. It was terrible. There was still blood on the walls and on the floor. You know, the nations clearly didn't know what to do.
1: A commission of inquiry set up after the tragedy blamed the police for an excessive use of force. The report called for improvement in the conduct of referees and good behaviour from soccer fans during league matches. It also made recommendations about stadium security, improvements to gates at the ground, and the creation of nationwide rapid response teams.
0: In Ghana, we rebuilt stadiums, changed access points. You'll see that the main stadiums have changed. A greater investment in stadiums, and I've always keep a quiet eye out for the way stadiums are being constructed.
1: Decades later, the events of May 9th are far from forgotten, even while shopping on a recent trip to England.
0: And as I grabbed a trolley to pull, there was somebody working who just ran up to me and said, "Look, thank you." And I said, "What are you talking about?" And he said, "I was there." I said, "Where?" He said, "May 9th. And I saw what you did." So you're touched. We've made sure that nobody forgets May 9th. Nobody in Ghana forgets May 9th. I thank God for the lives of those who survived, because it's not about me, it's about them. And I'm humbled all the time. It's made me a better person. And I'm hoping that it's made others the same.
3: Herbert Mensah, one-time chairman of Kotoko Football Club, is now president of Rugby Africa. He was speaking to Jen Dale. Next, we've got a very personal story from the deeply traumatic civil war in

0: Algeria in the 1990s. It became known in North Africa as the Black Decade. More than 100,000 people died. Caught in the middle of the conflict was a small community of Augustinian nuns. Among them was Sister Lourdes Migueles, who's been telling Colm Flynn about those turbulent times.
1: Qu'on a entendu des coups de balle.
2: We heard gunshots.
1: Et tout d'un coup, les gens, ils nous ont dit partez, partez, partez.
2: People were shouting, run, run. They shot two foreigners.
1: Et à ce moment-là, ils nous ont appelés de l'autre côté.
2: Then they shouted,
1: Lourdes, Lourdes,
2: Lourdes, Lourdes, Lourdes.
1: Ils ont tiré sur Katie et Esther.
2: They shot Katie and Esther.
3: In the early 1990s, Algeria was torn apart by a brutal civil conflict. After the government and military cancelled national elections that an Islamist party was poised to win, armed groups took up weapons against the state, reported here in an episode of BBC Assignment in 1991.
4: Martyrs Square, Algiers city centre. Algeria's fledgling democracy crushed between a repressive state machine and Islamic extremists.
3: And what followed was a decade of violence. Islamist militants targeted politicians, journalists, well-known figures, and foreigners, accusing them of supporting the government. All foreigners were urged to leave the country, and many did. But Sister Lourdes Migueles was part of a group of Catholic nuns who decided to stay.
1: Je suis espagnole.
2: I am Spanish and I am an Augustinian sister. I have been here in Algeria for 53 years.
1: 53 ans.
3: Lourdes arrived decades earlier, sent there by her religious order.
2: At first it was hard because I understood absolutely nothing. I didn't understand Arabic, I didn't understand French, I didn't know Algeria at all. But little by little, I discovered what a vast country Algeria is, and I loved it.
3: Lourdes trained as a nurse and worked in a hospital in the capital, Algiers.
2: When I began nursing, I was the only foreigner in the entire paramedical school. And that allowed me to really immerse myself in the culture and in the Algerian way of life. That's where you discover all the difficulties, but also all the beautiful things. I never had problems in the hospitals, quite the opposite. I was always very appreciated.
4: The fundamentalists had swept the board in last year's local elections, and they were outraged that the government had now rigged the ballot to cheat them out of victory in the upcoming national elections.
3: By the early 1990s, Algeria was changing rapidly. After decades of single-party rule, the country had opened to multi-party elections. The Islamist Party was the Islamic Salvation Front. They had won a landslide in the first round of parliamentary elections in December of 1991 and were widely expected to secure an outright majority in the second round. And that's when the army stepped in, cancelled the vote, and banned the party.
4: Campaigning in the Arab world's first free multi-party elections ended here in tear gas and shooting.
3: Outraged, armed Islamist groups began attacking representatives of the state, intellectuals and public servants. And foreigners too were seen as symbols of outside influence and were warned they could be targeted as well.
1: Ils ont donné des signes, les gens, de dire.
2: People were telling all foreigners that they should leave the country, but we were so deeply rooted among the people that we didn't feel like foreigners. We were loved, we loved the people, we were part of the people.
3: Lourdes and the sisters thought they were safe because the work they were doing was non-political. They were simply serving in the hospitals and caring for those in need. Then in May of 1994, two priests were killed in the capital, Algiers.
2: That's when the embassies wanted us to leave the country, but we didn't want to. We said we will stay here with the Algerian people. They welcomed us when everything was going well. Now that they are suffering, we cannot abandon those we love.
3: Another one of the reasons Lourdes and the other sisters decided to stay was that many other priests and nuns had already left, and the church was struggling to cope with supporting the needs of the people.
1: Et on a voulu rester avec l'église aussi.
2: And we wanted to stay with the church as well, because the church had been greatly diminished.
1: On risquait ça, on assumait.
2: We knew the risk.
1: Qu'on risquait la mort.
2: And we accepted the risk of death.
3: By 1994, the conflict had escalated. Killings were no longer limited to officials, and attacks on civilians, aid workers, and religious figures had become more frequent. And as I sit with Lourdes in the small chapel in their convent, she remembers that day, October the 23rd, 1994, when she and three other sisters were walking back from the hospital.
1: C'est comme aujourd'hui, c'était juste aujourd'hui à 6 heures de l'après-midi aussi.
2: It was like today at 6 in the evening. We had worked all day at the hospital and it was World Mission Sunday.
1: Alors on a rigolé après à ce moment-là.
2: And when we arrived, we were laughing. But at the same time, we had been warned to be careful. And when we were about to leave, I said, all four of us are not going out together. We'll go out two by two.
1: Si on tue à deux, qu'on tue pas les quatre.
2: If they kill two, they won't kill all four.
1: Alors, elles sont parties devant.
2: So the others went ahead, and the provincial superior and I went behind.
1: Juste dans la porte de la communauté, là où on allait célébrer l'Eucharistie.
2: And when we arrived at the community door, where we were going to celebrate the Eucharist,
1: qu'on a entendu des coups de balles.
2: We heard gunshots.
1: Et tout d'un coup, les gens, ils nous ont dit, partez, partez, partez.
2: People were shouting, run, run. They shot two foreigners.
1: Et à ce moment-là, ils nous ont appelé.
2: Then they shouted, Lourdes, Lourdes, Lourdes.
1: Lourdes, Lourdes. Ils ont tiré sur Cari et Esther.
2: They shot Katie and Esther.
3: The two sisters walking ahead of them, Caridad Alvarez and Esther Panigua, were shot and the gunmen fled. The news travelled back to their home country of Spain, reported on TVE, Spanish National Television.
5: Dos religiosas españolas murieron asesinadas el pasado domingo en Argelia a manos de terroristas islámicos.
1: Un petit peu, 100 mètres d'ici.
2: They were killed about 100 meters from here.
1: Quand on est arrivé après, on est.
2: And when we arrived afterwards, we went out again and they were still on the ground.
1: On n'a jamais su qui c'était.
2: But the people were gone. We never knew who did it.
1: On ne sait pas qui c'était dans tout.
3: After the killing, Sister Lourdes was ordered to return to Spain by her superior, a move she didn't want to make.
1: Alors ça, pour moi, ça a été.
2: I cried a great deal when I arrived in Spain, because I felt like I had betrayed something, that I had abandoned the country I loved and suffered for.
1: D'avoir abandonné les pays que j'aimais et que j'ai souffert.
3: Sister Lourdes left Algeria during the darkest years of the conflict, and when she returned years later, the worst of the violence had receded. The civil war that had defined the 1990s was finally coming to an end. Today she lives in Algiers, where she runs a small community. And sitting in the convent chapel where those two assassinated sisters, Caridad Alvarez and Esther Paniagua, were walking to on that fateful day, I asked Sister Lourdes Migueles what made her stay in Algeria when it was so dangerous and why she chose to come back.
1: Je veux retourner, de construire quelque chose.
2: I wanted to return, to build something beautiful. Where there had been death, life had to be given. That is why we're here now, for the children, for the after-school support, for helping women.
1: De construire quelque.
2: This is a place of welcome, a place to build something beautiful together.
1: Alors c'est pour ça que je vous souhaite à tout le monde.
2: And that is my wish for everyone.
1: Vraiment qu'on puisse vivre en paix.
2: That we may all live in

0: Finally, a story to gladden the hearts of fossil hunters everywhere. On August the 12th, 1990, the world's most complete skeleton of a Tyrannosaurus rex was found in South Dakota, USA. In 2015, Dina Newman spoke to one of the team involved in the landmark discovery.
1: Since I was a young child, I loved collecting fossils. And of course, I never thought that I would be able to actually collect a Tyrannosaurus rex. That's like the dream of every child who loves dinosaurs.
2: Peter Larson is the founder of the Black Hills Institute, one of the biggest commercial exporters of fossils in the United States. He's based in South Dakota, which, due to its unique geology, is rich in fossils. Peter and his small team strike deals with private landowners, and they sell fossils they find on private land to museums and collectors all over the world. Peter will never forget the day his colleague Sue Hendrickson showed him two bone fragments she'd found on a nearby ranch on an Indian reservation.
1: It was from a very, very large vertebra, and it was filled with this honeycomb pattern. And the only animal with a vertebra that size would be Tyrannosaurus rex. So, of course, I got very excited because we'd never collected a Tyrannosaurus rex before. And I asked her if there was more there, and she said there's lots more. And so we ran the 2 miles back to where she had found it. And the whole ground beneath this cliff face was covered with pieces of bone. And there were three articulated vertebrae just poking out of the ground. I was absolutely sure that that was going to be, you know, a complete T-Rex because there was so much bone exposed on the surface there.
2: For the next 17 days, Peter and Sue stayed right there on the cliff digging. Peter knew they were about to make history, so they filmed every stage of their laborious excavation.
1: We went 30 feet up above where the bones were coming out of the ground and started digging 30 feet above, knowing that a T-Rex is going to be about 40 feet long if it's stretched out. This one shouldn't be stretched out, but we needed to get back into that cliff face enough, too. And that's a lot of rock to move, and we did that all by hand.
2: Once they finally got to the skeleton, the challenge was to stop the bone fragments from breaking up once they're removed from the earth. To do that, they applied a special consolidant to the bones. And finally, they mapped the position of the fossil on paper.
1: I actually laid these long strips of paper out on the surface of the fossil and mapped the position of each of the bones. That's important to try to understand.

0: experience for me to have the privilege to unearth something like this. This is not just a pile of bones. This was an individual animal that lived. She was this life form that was on this planet that occupied the same space that we were occupying while we were collecting her. She stood right there and died right there. If you don't get that, you know, I don't think you should be digging dinosaurs.
1: The Native American landowner, too, seemed excited about their amazing discovery.
0: He was very happy that we had found the T-Rex. We paid him $5,000 for the skeleton.
1: But you must have understood at the time that this T-Rex was worth much, much more than $5,000.
0: No, well, not really. No one had ever paid that kind of money for a dinosaur before.
1: In any case, Peter insists they never looked at Sue commercially.
0: We have a museum in Hill City, South Dakota, and we wanted something spectacular for that museum. And this, of course, fit the bill. What could be better than the largest and most complete Tyrannosaurus Rex skeleton that's ever been discovered? So, and it was going to put us on the map as a major museum. And everybody in the town was excited that it would bring more visitors to Hill City, and they would buy gasoline in Hill City, and they would shop at the grocery store, and they would stay in the motels, and the entire town was just ecstatic that this dinosaur was going to be there.
1: Initially, Sue the dinosaur stayed at the Black Hills Institute, while researchers took the opportunity to learn more about her violent death.
0: We found actually parts of a couple of other T-Rexes with her. You could see that the bones were broken when they were very fresh. Perhaps there were two family groups together that came together, and whether they were fighting over territory or fighting over a carcass, we don't know. But we do know that she and this other one were killed by other T-Rexes.
1: But as the news spread of their extraordinary discovery, several legal objections were raised by the landowner, by the government, and by some in the academic community. Finally, in May 1992, Peter got the knock on the door.
0: Two FBI agents said that we were hiding this dinosaur on our premises, which was ridiculous because even in the back room where she was being prepared, we had a little guest book, and more than 2,000 people had signed that guest book.
1: Despite Peter's indignation, the T-Rex's legal status was ambiguous. The landowner had changed his mind about the deal he had struck with the Black Hills Institute. Meanwhile, his land was in government trust, and the government objected to a private fossil collector prospecting on its property. So Sue the T-Rex was confiscated, despite noisy protests from Hill City residents supporting Peter and his institute. Peter was charged with numerous offenses to do with his trading in fossils in the USA and abroad. He was jailed for 2 years for two offenses related to carrying foreign currency. Neither of his convictions was linked to Sue the T-Rex, but the judge decided that the fossil belonged to the landowner. Eventually, the T-Rex was auctioned off for a staggering 8.6

0: making her the most valuable dinosaur in the world.
1: We had a friend who had offered to try to buy her back for us, and he had actually bid $1.2 million or something like that, which was beyond what he had, his accountant told him he could do. When he was outbid, I was sad, and then as the bidding went up and up, I became more happy about it. I thought, you know, that's really good, because it shows that fossils really do have value. And that it also showed what a good job that my team of preparators and collectors had done.
0: To everyone's relief, Sue the T-Rex was purchased by the Field Museum of Natural History in Chicago. Most academics would have hated to see her disappear into a private collection. Some scientists object to any commercial fossil collecting and trading, but Peter Larson remains unapologetic about his business. He points out that museums would not be able to survive without private prospectors.
1: Museums these days do not have field crews that can do this. They don't have people who can mount fossils. People I know think it's immoral to sell a fossil, but sorry, that's the way the world works. To prepare, to clean, to mount, and all of this, a T-Rex takes about 25,000 hours of work. If we had not collected Sue by now, but the rate of erosion on that cliff face, the pelvis, which was protecting the skull, would have been completely eroded away, and the whole front of her face would be gone. Would be completely gone.
0: After his release from prison, Peter Larson completed his PhD in paleontology. He still lives in Hill City, South Dakota, and still runs the Black Hills Institute. Sue the T-Rex, the most complete T-Rex skeleton in the world, is on display at the Field Museum of Natural History in Chicago.
2: Peter Larson was speaking to Dina Newman in 2015, and you can see Sue the T-Rex, well, her fossilized skeleton at least, in a photo on our website, where you will also be able to uncover a whole treasure trove of first-hand stories from the past. Go to bbc.com/witnesshistory. And that's it for this edition of the History Hour. We'll be chiseling away to bring you more next week. So until then, this is Max Pearson from all of us here. Thanks for listening.

0: permanent resident and one New Zealand citizen, is due to depart Tenerife in the early hours of Tuesday morning Australian time. A medical team will be on board the flight.
1: Former British Labor Minister and dual British-Australian citizen Catherine West has doubled down on her threat to challenge under fire Prime Minister Sir Keir Starmer following disastrous local council elections. Tim Wharton reports.
2: Sir Keir Starmer is vowing to fight on as Britain's Prime Minister, describing his government as a 10-year project despite mounting calls for him to resign after his party's disastrous performance in local elections last week. Mr Starmer's Labour Party suffered the worst local election losses for a governing party in more than three decades, while the right-wing Reform UK party made significant gains, prompting a growing number of Labour MPs to call for his removal. The Prime Minister is due to address colleagues today, and former Labour Minister Catherine West says if she isn't satisfied with his speech, she will take action in the interests of the Labor Party. Mr Starmer has received some support, with Education Secretary Bridget Phillipson saying she can't support a leadership challenge at this stage.
1: Expert witnesses from the UK and groups who challenged the definition of anti-Semitism are expected to give evidence before the Royal Commission this week. Commissioner Virginia Bell has flagged the inquiry, launched after the Bondi Beach terrorist attack, has adopted the International Holocaust Remembrance Alliance's definition of anti-Semitism. This definition is endorsed by Jewish groups, but has been criticised for being weaponised in order to suppress critique of the Israeli government. The Commission last week heard from people with lived experiences of anti-Semitism across education, sport, and within schools. Apprentice tradies are warning others about influencers offering to teach them the skills to escape the 9-to-5. Some influencers are targeting apprentices with online courses that appear to lack certification. One of the agencies behind the content, ABC Sales Agency, is not a registered business or training provider in Australia. One apprentice tradie has told Triple J's Hack he took out a $12,000 loan to pay for an online course, later realising the purpose of the loan had been falsified.
3: The loan that they gave me, the reason for it, they put dental loan. I don't know. I don't know why it didn't. They're scary now looking at it, but
1: ABC Sales Agency has not responded to questions. In sport, Adelaide have claimed their fifth win of the AFL season, downing Richmond 98-61 in round 9 at the MCG. Corbin Middlemass reports.
4: Down by 10 at halftime, Adelaide dominated the third quarter with 18-7 inside 50s and kicking 5 unanswered goals. The surge was inspired by their captain, Jordan Dawson, who had 10 disposals and a goal in the quarter alone. Adelaide then kicked the first of the final term to make it 6 straight. The Tigers responded with the next 2, but they never truly threatened. Adelaide adding the last 3 of the game to win by 37 points and improved to 5-4 on the season.
1: That's the latest ABC News.
5: Thank you very much, William. Sarah Morris with you here now. We're coming to you from Gadigal Land.
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5: Good morning. It is Monday, the 11th of May. It's great to be starting the week in your company. Making news this morning, a group of Australians is preparing to leave the deadly virus ship and fly back into quarantine. We'll have more on that in a moment. Also, Iran responds to US proposals for ending their conflict, with Washington insisting Donald Trump does want peace.
7: Before we go back to bombing Iran, he is giving diplomacy every chance we possibly can.
5: And mainstream politics on notice after One Nation's thumping victory in the Farah by-election. Yes, coming up, we're going to take a look at how Labor and the Coalition are responding to that result on the weekend. So all of that and more here on News Radio this morning. In terms of weather, there is a little bit of rain around, I have to say. A shower or two for Brizzy today. Some morning drizzle if you are in Sydney. Also, a cloudy day for the rest of our capital cities. We are going to start this morning overseas, because we are getting the news now that the repatriation effort is underway to return passengers from that cruise ship that was hit by the deadly hantavirus outbreak. Now, on that ship are 4 Australians and a New Zealander. We are told, the last to be taken off the boat. That'll happen sometime later today. The first of the passengers, though, to be removed have now been flown from the Spanish island Tenerife, where this ship has put down anchor. Acting Director of the Centre for Disease Control in the US, Dr. Jay Bhattacharya, has reassured the public, saying hantavirus is not capable of spreading into a pandemic.
8: This is not COVID, and we don't want to treat it like COVID. We don't want to cause a public panic over this. We want to treat it with the hantavirus protocols that we're successful in containing outbreaks in the past. And so we follow those protocols. The key message I want to send to your audience is that this is not COVID.
5: However, one of five French passengers who had been evacuated is now showing symptoms. In fact, those symptoms showed up on a repatriation flight back to Paris. Now, France says their group of citizens are being quarantined for 72 hours for a full assessment before they will be sent home for 45 days of isolation in their homes. Dr. Syra Mirad is an infectious disease epidemiologist at Harvard University. She says despite this development of the French outbreak, she is confident the evacuation effort has minimal risk.
9: We know this is a highly complex, multi-country effort. It's both a public health response as well as a humanitarian response. And there's three objectives here. The first is the safe and humane transfer of all the passengers and crew members on board. The second is the protection of all the community members and everyone else kind of around them. And the third is those that are responding to this incident. Now, with this symptomatic case, that's not surprising because all of these individuals are still within their incubation period. So this is not a failure of response. This is just showing surveillance is actually working.
10: Because it can take up to 6 or maybe even 8 weeks for symptoms to actually show up. And in light of this French passenger showing symptoms of the virus today, do you agree with the CDC plans to, you know, allow these American passengers to travel to the U.S. and then be at least under observation in the Nebraska facility before eventually they may self-monitor?
9: This is certainly a risk-based approach, and it's appropriate with the disease that we're dealing with, which is hantavirus. And so what's important is that as, you know, these 17 passengers are disembarked and safely transferred over and repatriated to the United States, they're going to go through an additional assessment looking at their exposure and symptoms. And then based on that, the appropriate path will be followed for high-risk contacts as well as low-risk contacts. So there is a plan in place. There is a protocol, and it includes public health oversight. So I am comfortable and confident in the process, and we'll see this play out in the coming days.
10: So we just heard, though, that you may pass on this virus potentially once you're symptomatic. So if people go home, say, for instance, any of those 17 Americans who do eventually go home, they self-monitor, then now they do show some symptoms. Those who are in the home with them, are they now susceptible to the spread?
9: Well, based on, you know, if they have any symptoms, this would be a higher risk, pathway. And so they would most likely be quarantined away from others, away from family members, away from the general public. And so that is what the game plan is. And so once that assessment is done, the most important thing is based on their risk and their symptoms, they are, you know, a part of that public health pathway, and they're married with healthcare resources and support that's needed. You know, I will also mention, this is why public health capacity is so important, and making sure we have this, not in the middle of a crisis, but beforehand, and maintaining that capacity is so extremely important. And so here in the United States, with the active dismantling of public health, you know, that is certainly a wake-up call to everybody that we need to maintain these infrastructures in place. And I commend everybody that's part of this multi-effort. This is across borders, time zones, legal frameworks. So there's a lot of work happening behind the scenes with a lot of amazing and competent people that are working around the clock to really make sure that this continues to go as planned.
10: What concerns, if any, do the folks in the Canary Islands or in the mainland of Spain, what concerns should they have or might they have as a result of people disembarking, even though it is anchored offshore, off the coast there of the Canary Islands? What kind of concerns do you believe they have that should be addressed?
9: Well, certainly, you know, there's a lot of anxiety and fear, and I completely understand that. But this is where having a good plan and preparedness and transparency and communication are key. And so this is a highly controlled disembarkment process, stepwise fashion, and they're at no point is going to be, in touch with the community or the general public there. And so this is a highly controlled process. So I feel confident and comfortable with what the World Health Organization, along with multiple other agencies, have put in place.
10: All right. But how do you allay the concerns or fears? There's so much that comes with, you know, people's unfamiliarity with the hantavirus. What do you want to stress in terms of how it differs, or how do you allay the fears that it too could become a pandemic related kind of virus?
9: It's a serious public health threat, but not all public health threats are a pandemic level. And so, you know, having questions and anxiety, that's completely normal. But what's important is that we know hantavirus is at least 5 decades old. We have some information, and we're going to continue to learn more about this virus in the coming days to weeks. And so just making sure that we continuously provide transparent, open communication and good science communication as we learn more and we understand more. That's really going to be the key here. And the goal, as I mentioned, is the protection of everybody, the general public, the responders, our healthcare workers, everyone working together and understanding what the situation is. And so there is a game plan. We know hope is not a plan. There's a strategy in place, and the strategy is being executed as we speak.
5: And so that was Dr. Sarah Maddard there, an epidemiologist at Harvard University, and she was speaking to CNN. Now, in terms of the Australians on board, we know that there are 4 Australian citizens and 1 permanent resident. They're all going to be boarding a charter flight later today, and they should arrive in Perth tomorrow. As far as we know, none of those passengers are displaying any symptoms of the virus. And throughout the program today, we'll be taking a look at what quarantine they may have to go through when they do land back here in Australia. Now, One Nation's victory in the Farrah by-election over the weekend has cemented the minor party as a political threat. It does raise fresh questions about the future of the coalition, though. However, it's worth pointing out that Labor is also watching this result closely, with the Treasurer, Jim Chalmers, wary of disgruntled voters as he prepares to deliver a high-stakes budget this week. Our political reporter, Samantha Dick, has the details for us this morning. Here she is.
11: One Nation has reached the end of its beginning. We're going through the ceiling from here.
12: David Farley, One Nation's first elected lower house federal MP, is riding high on his weekend victory.
13: Well, it was interesting. I don't think it was a protest vote. It was a vote of aspiration. It was a vote of thank you. It was a vote of relief.
12: Since its creation in 1949, the sprawling New South Wales seat of Farrah has been represented by the coalition, most recently by ousted opposition leader Susan Lee, who held the seat for a quarter of a century. For the first time in history, Farrah has turned orange, and the One Nation MP responsible says the coalition had become too comfortable.
13: There's one thing that I very quickly learnt about a safe seat. It's also an uninvested, rejected seat.
12: Treasurer Jim Chalmers, also buoyant after the Farrah by-election, but for a very different reason.
14: Well, this wasn't a by-election, it was a bloodbath for the coalition. And what it shows is that the coalition can't beat One Nation. They'll have to join them. There's no future coalition government, I think, without One Nation in it.
12: It's an idea which senior Liberal Party figures are now entertaining. Could the Liberals enter a new look coalition with One Nation if it was the only pathway to power at the next federal election? Shadow Treasurer Tim Wilson's left the door open to forming a minority government with One Nation if that's what voters wanted.
15: We traditionally form a coalition with the National Party, but it's up to the Australian people to decide who they want to vote for. But I can tell you quite clearly, my objective is to make sure that Liberals beat One Nation candidates.
12: But Labor is also alert to the risk One Nation poses. Ahead of Tuesday's federal budget, the rising tide of voter dissatisfaction is on Jim Chalmers' mind.
14: This government doesn't lightly dismiss or deny the very real concerns that people have, which are encouraging them to consider political alternatives. And the budget on Tuesday night, it's not a political document. In fact, it's got a lot of political risk in it.
12: The Treasurer says the budget will aim to fix a broken housing market that favours property investors. He's expected to wind back the capital gains tax discount and negative gearing, despite promising a year ago there'd be no changes. The Australian Industry Group's chief executive, Innes Willocks, says overhauling the tax system and reducing red tape while investing in housing, education and skills and training will be key to boosting productivity.
16: Because without the productivity growth, we're now having conversations about declining living standards.
12: And what do you think is at stake if the government fails to deliver bold reforms on Tuesday?
16: Well, this budget comes at a time of immense challenge for the government and for the economy as a whole. We're on the cusp of a recession at the moment. We have the interest rates on the way up. We have inflation on the way up. We have business confidence lagging at the moment. We have concerns around what our future energy network looks like. All of these are massive issues that that have to be addressed.
5: And you're listening there to the Australian Industry Group's Innes Willicks, ending that report by Samantha Dick. This is ABC News Radio, and here are the headlines this morning. After weeks in limbo, the passengers on board the Hunter virus-stricken ship are being returned to their home nations. Four Australian citizens and one permanent resident will board a charter flight later today, and they'll arrive in Perth tomorrow. Iranian state media says Tehran has sent its response to the latest US peace proposal to end the war. The counter-proposals, delivered through Pakistani mediators, are said to focus on first ending hostilities in the state Strait of Hormuz. But the report suggests Iran wanted more complex issues, including its nuclear program, to be discussed later. And this year's Eurovision Song Contest has kicked off in the Austrian capital Vienna, with acts including Australia walking the turquoise carpet. Yeah, this year we're being represented by Delta Goodrum. She's going to sing her song Eclipse. We'll have more on that throughout the day and throughout the week for you. I believe on Friday morning Australian time is when Delta Goodrum will be performing. So we're keeping an eye on all of that for you. In terms of time right now, if you're in the east, it is 18 minutes past 6. In the centre, it is 12 minutes to 6. And in WA right now, 18 minutes past 4. A very early good morning to you there in the west. Let's head back to Sydney now, because a woman is facing a lifetime ban from all netball courts and matches after she allegedly made anti-Semitic slurs at a children's game in Sydney on the weekend. It comes as more witnesses prepare to give evidence at the second week of the Royal Commission into Anti-Semitism and Social Cohesion. And our reporter Julia Andre has more now from Sydney.
17: On Saturday, police officers attended a netball court at Maroubra in Sydney's east to reports that a 42-year-old woman had allegedly used anti-Semitic slurs at an under-12 girls' netball game. Now, when officers attended the courts, they spoke to the woman and ordered her to move on, which she complied with. But yesterday, she was charged with using offensive language in a public place, and she'll face court in Waverley next month. Now, she's also been suspended from attending any courts across the state pending further investigations into what happened, with Netball Australia's interim CEO, Mark Falvo, saying that netball is a safe and inclusive sport for all. We also got a statement from the Saints Netball Club, which the woman is a part of. They offered their sincerest and most unreserved apologies to the Jewish community. But the Executive Council of Juries head, Alex Ripchin, actually attended the courts after the alleged incident occurred. And he said that the club and other parents on the sidelines didn't act fast enough to call out the woman, with some parents, he said, actually defending her. He said that this kind of behaviour should not be happening.
18: Julia, this all comes as the second week of public hearings for the Royal Commission into Anti-Semitism and Social Cohesion begins. Can you tell us more?
17: Yeah, well, Emma, we actually heard from some parents and members of Jewish sporting clubs last year who mentioned just the anti-Semitic slurs and remarks that players, particularly children, faced when playing sport. But we'll continue to hear from the experiences of Jewish Australians this week in this second week of the commission. We're expecting to delve deeper into how anti-Semitism is defined. And today we're actually going to hear from Rabbi Menachem Dardon, whose daughter was wounded in the Bondi Beach terror attacks. We'll also hear from the Door Foundation, which deals with social cohesion, and there'll be 9 witnesses in total today.
5: We'll also be at those hearings, or our reporters will be, and we'll be bringing you updates as they do go on. You were listening to our reporter Julia Andre there with that latest update for you. Now, Iran has sent its much-anticipated response to the latest US peace proposal, and the US is currently considering it. Meanwhile, the world's left waiting with bated breath to see if this conflict between the two will come to an end. It has to be said that optimism is in short supply after that previous effort.

0: effort to get both sides at the table in Pakistan came to nothing. But speaking on the ABC News program this week, the US ambassador to the UN, Michael Waltz, insisted the outlook this time is positive.
1: When the mediators, in this case Pakistan, ask us, head of state to head of state, to give this negotiation another chance before we go back to bombing Iran, then I think that's completely an appropriate choice for President Trump to make. He is giving diplomacy every chance we possibly can before going back to hostilities, but he's absolutely prepared to do that.
0: Now, Kasra Naji is the special correspondent for the BBC's Persian service and has been looking at what could be in this latest peace proposal. And he starts by looking at a post from US President Donald Trump that he posted on his Truth Social account.
2: It's not very clear what it says. It basically says that Iran has been laughing at us, the US, for 47 years, and Iran will no longer be laughing at us. We don't know where this is coming from. We don't know whether this message is sent before he has seen the latest proposal from the Iranian side. But my guess is that given the time difference between Pakistan and the US and the fact that it's around lunchtime in Washington, I suppose President Trump has already seen Iranian proposal, and this is his first reaction without having had time to talk to his officials about the policy, about details of this thing. And it's not surprising. I wasn't holding my breath what Iran is going to say and whether Iran is going to surrender as President Trump has been demanding.
3: Have you had any hint of what might have been in the Iranian response yourself and from your own sources?
2: No, from our sources, nothing at all. We don't know the details. But various reports came out before this latest proposal being passed on to the Pakistanis. We knew that the two sides are talking about one-page document, which is supposed to be a framework document, the issues that they need to be discussing. And the Iranians were very adamant that they want to first talk about the Strait of Hormuz, lifting of the blockade of Iranian ports, and then another sort of a period of 30 days to talk about other things, including the nuclear issue.
3: I mean, that staggered approach, which we have heard suggested will be the approach all along, I mean, is that a positive thing, or is that just a way of attempting to take the difficult issues and, you know, kick them into the long grass effectively?
2: Well, President Trump, in his latest Truth Social message, says Iran has been delaying and delaying and delaying. I suppose that's how he sees it. And don't forget, Iran sees itself in the driver's seat at the moment. It has the upper hand, it thinks, and it can dictate the terms. And that's why I'm not holding my breath that Iran is going to make any big concessions.
3: You say Iran's in the driver's seat or sees itself that way. Of course, the big question at the moment is who is the driver? Because the supreme leader hasn't been seen in public. There are these rumours he's been severely injured. Then on Sunday, we were told that the senior leader had actually met with the supreme leader, some of the country's military commanders. No confirmation. I mean, could that be behind delays in really sorting this out?
2: I don't know what's going on behind that. A few days ago, President Pezeshkian said something to the effect that he's just met with the supreme leader for 2.5 hours, and what a sincere man he was, and he was impressed by him and all that. And this is the second time today that we hear that the top military official has had a meeting with him and presented a military report to him. I don't know what's going on behind the scene, but obviously the supreme leader hasn't been seen in the public since he was chosen. We don't know in what kind of a condition or state he is. The reports say that he has badly injured in the attack which eliminated Iran's previous supreme leader. So we have to wait and see, basically.
0: So that's Kazra Naji there, the special correspondent for the BBC Persian service. I can tell you, this is just breaking right now, Donald Trump has just responded to the plan and he has said it is totally unacceptable. He said, I have just read the response from Iran's so-called representatives. I don't like it. Totally unacceptable. Thank you for your attention to this matter, President Donald J. Trump. That's his latest social media response to that. We'll bring you more as

0: We get it, but that gives you an indication that the US looks set to reject the response they've had from Iran regarding the peace plan. Now, if you're planning to head to the US for the Football World Cup, I hope your pockets are deep. After already paying record high ticket prices, soccer fans are now staring down heavy transport costs. New Jersey has lowered its round-trip train fare to World Cup games at MetLife Stadium from around $200 to $150 Australian dollars after the original price drew some criticism from the football governing body FIFA. However, that reduced fare still dwarfs the $20 the same route costs on a typical day. CNN's Lee Waldman is at Penn Station in New York and says the high prices come due to the New Jersey government being hit with millions in tournament costs.
1: So if you're shelling out thousands, maybe even millions of dollars for a ticket, hopefully you save some money, because if you want to take the train from here in Manhattan at Penn Station over to MetLife, that's going to run you $105. That's nearly 12 times the normal $12.90 that ticket generally costs you. So well into the triple digits there. This is because New Jersey Transit says it will cost them $48 million to transport all of those fans to the stadium while these eight games are taking place and that final game is played at MetLife Stadium. That's a discount from the $150 it was just a few weeks ago. This is not making New Jersey Governor very happy. A spokesperson for New Jersey Governor Mikey Sherrill sent us a statement. It said, quote, Governor Sherrill has been clear that FIFA should contribute to transport its fans to World Cup games. Since it hasn't, she's directed New Jersey Transit to seek private and non-taxpayer dollars to significantly reduce the fare. The governor appreciates all the companies that have already stepped up to lower the cost for ticket holders. She will continue to ensure that the World Cup is an experience that benefits fans and all New Jerseyans. She doesn't want to raise taxes there, but FIFA, they also don't want to contribute here and say, hey, it's up to the fans to get themselves to this stadium. The New York governor and New York City's mayor, Zohran Mamdani, have weighed in. Take a listen to what Mamdani had to say.
2: The decision of what to charge for these tickets is a decision made by New Jersey Transit, and it's a decision that they're making because of the cost that comes with the host duties. And I empathize with the fact that what we see oftentimes is municipalities being left with a cost of a tournament that will generate $11 billion in revenue. What I can say is that what is within New York City's control, we are going to ensure it is the most affordable experience it can be.
0: And that was the New York Mayor Zohran Mamdani ending that report there from CNN's Lee Waldman. Very shortly, we're going to get you a news update. Just a quick weather check for you before we do. A bit of shower action in Brisbane, a shower or two for you there. Some morning drizzle in Sydney. In all the other capital cities, it's going to be a mostly fine start to your week. In the east, it's 6:30. In the centre, it is 6 o'clock. And if you are in Perth this morning or in Western Australia, that clock is just about to strike 4:30 a.m.
3: ABC News, good morning. I'm William Howard Evans. The federal government has arranged a charter flight to bring home a group of Australians stuck on a cruise ship at the centre of a deadly virus outbreak. Political reporter Samantha Dick has more.
4: It's been nearly a month since the first passenger on board the MV Hondius died of hantavirus, a rare viral disease linked to rodents, which has since claimed the lives of two more passengers and infected eight others. Four Australians, one permanent resident and one New Zealand citizen are still on board the cruise ship, which is now anchored near the Spanish island of Tenerife. An Australian government-supported charter flight is due to collect the group today, departing Tenerife around 5 p.m. local time on Monday and is scheduled to arrive in Perth on Tuesday. A government spokesperson says quarantine arrangements will be managed by the states and territories.
3: Iranian state media says the regime in Tehran has delivered its response on the latest plan to end the war with the United States and Israel. Middle East correspondent Matthew Doran reports.
5: The war is now well into its third month, and while it is currently subject of a ceasefire between the US, Israel and Iran, some attacks have continued over the weekend, specifically on the Gulf states such as Kuwait and the United Arab Emirates. Iranian state media says Iran has handed its response to the US proposal to mediate a Pakistan. Further negotiations will be focused on ending the war entirely. Sticking points such as control control over the Strait of Hormuz and the future of Iran's nuclear ambitions have hampered efforts to reach a lasting peace, although few analysts believe the US or Iran are keen on returning to all-out war. Matthew Doran, ABC News, Jerusalem.
3: British Prime Minister Sir Keir Starmer is vowing to fight on, describing his government as a 10-year project, despite mounting calls for him to resign. Mr Starmer's Labour Party has suffered the worst local election losses for a governing party in more than three decades, while the right-wing Reform UK party made significant gains, prompting a growing number of Labour MPs to call for his removal. A former minister in Mr Starmer's government and a dual British-Australian citizen, Catherine Webb, has threatened to seek the backing of her fellow Labor MPs to trigger a leadership contest unless Cabinet takes steps to remove him this week. Ms West says she will listen to the Prime Minister, who is due to respond to the calls to quit, but warns she will take action if she's not satisfied.
6: If the Prime Minister's speech is not up to scratch tomorrow, and I'm very fair, I will listen to the Prime Minister's speech, but if it's not up to scratch tomorrow, then I'm afraid I will have to take action, which means emailing my colleagues from the Parliamentary Labour Party to request their support and getting the 81 names which are necessary.
3: Singer-songwriter and Jewish woman Deborah Conway will be among those giving evidence at the Royal Commission into Anti-Semitism and Social Cohesion when it resumes today. The second week of the inquiry will kick off this morning and we'll hear from more people with a lived experience of anti-Semitism. Rabbi Menachem Dadon, whose daughter was wounded in the Bondi Beach terrorist attack, is scheduled to give evidence. It'll also hear from the Door Foundation, a not-for-profit set up to combat anti-Semitism and foster social cohesion. One Nation's David Farley says he'll prioritise cost of living and immigration in Farah after an historic by-election win. Justina Baster reports.
7: The agribusinessman from Narendra won a two-candidate preferred vote share of 57% in the electorate, a win he says will reshape the party's future.
8: One Nation has reached the end of its beginning. We're going through the ceiling from here.
7: Independent candidate Michelle Millthorpe, who was around 14,000 votes behind Mr Farley, says the next 2 years will be a test for the party to deliver for Farah.
9: Out here, we feel like we've been forgotten by the major parties.
7: The victory marks an end for the coalition's 77-year reign in the electorate.
3: And in sport, Melbourne NRL coach Craig Bellamy has praised his side's drought-breaking 44-16 home victory over the West Tigers. The Storm scored 8 tries to 3 to snap a 7-game losing streak, with star players Harry Grant, Cameron Munster and Jerome Hughes all making telling contributions. Elsewhere, Penrith consolidated their place at the top of the ladder with a 30-18 win over the Raiders in Canberra. And Australian cyclist Jay Vine has escaped serious injury after his involvement in a horror crash on stage 2 of the Giro d'Italia. You're up to date with the latest. ABC News.
0: Thank you very much, William. Sarah Morris with you now. It is Monday, the 11th of May.
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0: Good morning. It is great to have your company right across the country. In news just breaking now, Donald Trump has rejected Iran's response to its latest peace proposal. We'll bring you the details on that, but it doesn't sound like the war is about to end. Also, what's next for One Nation? We're going to take a look at where the party's headed after its thumping by-election win on the weekend. And
11: in the dark blue, under the surface,
0: you're going to learn about the choir that is mixing whale sound with human singing. That is all coming up here on ABC News Radio this morning. But before we get to those stories, let's check finance. Gillian Bowen is with us. She's the head of media and markets at CommSec. Good morning, Gillian.
12: Good morning, Sarah.
0: What's on the cards for the Australian share market, do you think, today?
12: Well, it is a big few days ahead. Markets will be eyeing details of key policy announcements in the federal budget tomorrow night.
13: there's been plenty of speculation and leaks about potential cost of living relief, changes to capital gains, tax concessions, negative gearing. War developments will also be front of mind for investors following a flare-up in tensions between the US and Iran last week. And on that, as you've been reporting this morning, Iran has now sent its response to the US proposal for peace talks to end the war, and fresh rhetoric from Donald Trump just filtering through as well, rejecting Iran's response. So plenty at play there when markets open later this morning. On Friday, the ASX 200 slumped 1.5%, its biggest fall in 7 weeks. Our share market is expected to

0: Okay, and how did the overseas markets all close up over the weekend?
1: Well, the records keep coming for Wall Street. The S&P 500 and the Nasdaq both finished up on Friday with new record highs. So optimism around company earnings, again, helping investors put aside any worries about the fresh attacks in the Gulf that were playing out.
2: But it's gone to the printers now, so it's all locked in. But as you were saying, look, housing is going to be a really big focus, and the government has been talking about that for a while now, and this problem of intergenerational unfairness where younger people just feel like they can't get their foot in the door and they can't afford to buy houses. So there will be tax reform as well in that space in terms of changes to negative gearing and the capital gains tax concession. The Treasurer has flagged that there'll be transitional arrangements is what he's calling them. So that could be things like existing investors or new builds could be spared from these changes, but we'll get those details for certain tomorrow. Supply in terms of housing is another big issue. We hear everyone, not just the government, but experts talk about that. Supply. That's how you help, to get people into the housing market. And so over the weekend, they announced $2 billion for infrastructure. So things like water and sewer.

0: admits that there will be some political risk contained in this budget. Of course, those changes to negative gearing and capital gains were ruled out by the Prime Minister very clearly during the election campaign. So, look, there will be some people who'll be unhappy with this, but the government is stressing that the status quo in both housing and tax is unfair.
1: I guess at the back of the mind of the Treasurer when he hands down this budget is going to be that huge moment on Saturday in the Farrah by-election. One Nation won its first ever federal lower house seat. What do you think this means for the party moving forward?
0: A really big moment, yeah. And they're hoping that it's the first of many lower house seats that they could collect. So, look, it wasn't just a small win either for One Nation. It was very overwhelming. So this is proof that they can have success winning lower house federal seats. And we saw their success electorally in South Australia as well. Not long ago, I was there covering that election, and they really did, as all the polls were suggesting, they picked up a lot of seats and had great success, potentially better than some people were expecting. Now they'll be looking forward to the Victorian state election later this year, and then, you know, the future federal election to see what they can do. But we will have a new member for Farrah in Parliament very soon. There'll also be some big lessons for the coalition, though, in this too, because this is coalition, the seat of Farrah for a very long time has been coalition heartland. So they are learning the hard way that they'll have to adjust. And we did see a pretty scathing statement released on Saturday night from the former leader and member for Farrah, Susan Lee, saying that when Angus Taylor took over the leadership, he said the party needed to change or die. And she said that was that was truer now than it ever was. So her really urging the party that it needs to change or die.
1: Yeah, very interesting times ahead. All right. Thank you very much as always, Evelyn. Have a good day.
0: You too. Thank you.
1: Evelyn Manfield there, our political reporter at our Parliament House studios in Canberra for us this morning. Now to our breaking news this morning. US President Donald Trump has just dismissed Iran's response to the US peace proposal to end the war. Donald Trump says it is totally unacceptable. Now, earlier we learned that Iran had sent its response to the latest US proposal to Pakistani mediators, and we understood that the US peace proposal included provisions such as suspending Iran's nuclear enrichment and lifting sanctions and restoring

0: it, and he is not happy with it. I want to pull up this post that came just moments ago. He said in full, this is a relatively short post for him, he said, I have just read the response from Iran's so-called representatives. He has that in quotation marks. I don't like it. Totally unacceptable. Thank you for your attention to this matter. And then he signed it, as he usually does, President Donald J. Trump. Now, that post came after another one that he had today where he did not specifically address the proposal, but he did end that post by saying that they will be laughing no longer. And then, of course, we were waiting to hear specifics on this. It now does appear that the United States does not believe that it is in a place to have these serious negotiations to bring the war to an end. And it did take longer than United States officials had predicted to get this response from Iran. In fact, on Friday, Trump and other administration officials said they thought they would hear from them that day. That, of course, did not happen. Even then, Trump was pressed on the timing of this specifically, and if he thought that Iran was slow rolling it, he said essentially, we'll see. Now, Fred, we have reached out to the White House for more specifics here. What exactly is in this response, and what does the administration think that it's missing?
1: Okay, that's CNN's Lee Waldman with the update there. As we get more and we expect more in the coming hours, we'll certainly bring it to you. If you're in the east this morning, it is 6:45. If you're in the centre of Australia, it is 6:15. And if you're in the west, it is 5:15. A very early good morning to you there in the west. It is time for us to check our news headlines. Australians on board the Hunter virus-stricken ship anchored near the Spanish island of Tenerife are due to begin their journey home today. Four Australian citizens, one permanent resident and a New Zealand citizen are due to board a charter flight this afternoon. They should arrive in Perth tomorrow. None of the passengers are displaying symptoms of the virus.

0: Raiders in Canberra. Now, Cleary was at his best, late on two tries, crossed once himself as the premiership favourites were pushed all the way by the 12th-placed Raiders. Cleary has told ABC Sport his team needs to be more consistent in their games.
1: I think we're just still having a few lapses of concentration. And we have some really good periods, but then we fall off a little bit, lack a bit of resilience. I thought, you know, every time we got up, we'd let them score. Just need to stay on for 40 minutes. I think that's the aim of the game in the NRL this year. And yeah, we'll see how we go.
0: In Melbourne, the other match, great news for Craig Bellamy. Melbourne Storm snapped a 7-game losing streak, downing the West Tigers 44-16. To the AFL, the Adelaide Crows have claimed their 5th win of the season, downing Richmond at the MCG. Corbin Middlemass has the details.
2: Down by 10 at halftime, Adelaide dominated the third quarter with 18-7 inside 50s and kicking 5 unanswered goals. The surge was inspired by their captain, Jordan Dawson, who had 10 disposals and a goal in the quarter. Alone. Adelaide then kicked the first of the final term to make it 6 straight. The Tigers responded with the next 2, but they never truly threatened. Adelaide adding the last 3 of the game to win by 37 points and improved to 5-4 on the season. Corbin Middlemass, ABC Sport, Melbourne.
0: Mary Fowler's Manchester City is through to English Soccer's Women's FA Cup final after beating Sam Kerr's Chelsea in a 3-2 thriller at Stamford Bridge. Both of the Matilda stars scored for their teams in the second half of the semi-final. Chelsea was 2-0 up before City fought back, with the winner coming in the 13th minute of extra time. City will face Brighton in the final at Wembley Stadium in 3 weeks. To the Men's Premier League Soccer, Arsenal were a step closer to taking the title after a 1-0 win over West Ham. The Gunners 5 points clear of Manchester City with 2 games left in their season, although City still has 3 games remaining. West Ham 1 point behind Tottenham in the relegation battle. Spurs also have a game in hand. Elsewhere, Aston Villa missed a chance to move up to fourth after being held 2-2 by

0: Orth on the table, the Giants are down the bottom. Sarah, plenty of sport about Arsenal. Go the Gunners. You'll be happy.
1: Yeah, it was a bit tight though this morning.
0: It was a bit tight. Yeah. Late goal, but you got there. So
1: I was a bit nervous. Yeah.
0: No, you still got a couple of games to lose it, so we'll see what happens.
1: Oh, don't you say that. We are not going to choke this time around. All right, Mark Adnall, on that cheeky note, I'll see you again in an hour's time.
0: Hang in there.
1: Thanks. Bye. Mark Adnall with our sport today. Now, after weeks in limbo, the passengers on board the Hunter virus-stricken cruise ship are being returned to their home nations. Four Australians, one permanent resident in Australia and a New Zealander, are due to board a charter flight this afternoon. They should arrive in Perth tomorrow. The first of the passengers, though, have already been removed from the vessel. They've been flown from the Spanish island of Tenerife to Madrid. They'll escape that ship, where very sadly, three passengers have died due to the outbreak. CNN's Melissa Bell's in Tenerife. She says evacuations have gone well, but one French passenger has become symptomatic since leaving the ship.
2: All we've seen ever since about 8 a.m. local time over the course of the last few hours is this steady stream of passengers being taken off five at a time. This little boat takes them from the ship itself onto the shore here.

0: a marked police car. They also say someone drove over the top of a police car on a BMX bike. They've described the whole ordeal as a deliberate act to intimidate. And as a result, a 15-year-old juvenile has been charged with unlawful entry of a motor vehicle. An 18-year-old has been hit with several offences, including public nuisance. Police have warned that the charges won't end there as they continue to work to identify the people involved.
1: Yeah, and you were listening there to our reporter in Brisbane, Lucy Lorham. Now, whales famously use song to communicate across vast distances of the ocean, but now an enterprising team of conservationists are hoping to use this to draw attention to a group of whales which is under threat off the coast of Iceland. They've done this by taking the rather ethereal whale sound and mixing it with human singing. And the BBC's Helena Burke has been finding out more.
2: Over the past few years, a research team from WhaleWise has been studying and recording the humpbacks in a remote Icelandic fjord. Rebecca Douglas, the president of the Conservation Charity's Board of Trustees, went to see the work firsthand.
3: We're capturing research and evidence, basically, of the fact that they're here and they exist because potentially there might be quite a large industrial port being put in, and it's important to know what's in the area and be able to advocate for the whales now that we know that they're here year on year.
2: The team installed an underwater microphone to record whale song from the depths.
3: So it goes down and we then hope for the best that when it's retrieved, A, we can find it, and then B, when you actually start to unpackage it and get the data out, that there's actually something there and recorded. And so that moment of release and relief when it's there is, I can't describe what that feeling must be like.
2: When she's not helping to protect singing whales, Rebecca joins singing humans at a community choir in the town of Margate in England. It was there that the choir master, Huey Gavin, had the idea of getting everyone involved in writing a song.
4: There's 140 in the choir, and what we did is create this portal and people could put their words that were inspired by the sea into that portal. And then I had this whole database of oceanic, watery words, and I kind of wove together some lyrics based on those choir member suggestions.
2: Huey then mixed the choir's song with the sounds captured from the deep.

0: The song, which is called Wash Over Me, will be released later this year to coincide with World Oceans Day. Rebecca says the experience has made her emotional and hopes it will help remind people of the importance of protecting marine life.
1: I'm always blown away by that fact that we're a blue planet, 71% of the planet is water. We're made up of a similar amount as humans. And so, you know, the water is something that connects all of us through the cycles of life, no matter where we are. And I think that just sort of transcends and is that thread through World Ocean Day, because it's vital for all of us.

That's beautiful and relaxing, perhaps too relaxing for this time of morning, but that's Rebecca Douglas from WhaleWise, the conservation charity, and she was speaking to Helena Burke from the BBC. That song is called Wash Over Me. You're listening to ABC News Radio. Very shortly, we're going to get you a news update. After that, there's quite a bit for us to discuss. Donald Trump has just called Iran's response to the US peace proposal unacceptable. In fact, he's called it totally unacceptable. So that gives us an indication that the war between Iran and the US is now no longer looking like it is close to ending. But we'll get some more details on that and find out what it is that Donald Trump is upset by in that Iranian proposal response, which was sent this morning, we understand. So more on that coming up. Let's do a quick weather check for you. If you're in Brisbane today, a shower or two with a maximum temperature of 25 degrees. Right now in Brizzy, it is already 16. If you're in Sydney, expect some morning drizzle, then a top temperature of 22 degrees. It's 14 at the moment. In Canberra, a partly cloudy day ahead for you, a maximum temperature of 20 degrees. It is 7 right now. Melbourne, mostly sunny for your Monday, top of 18. It is 7 degrees as I speak. In Hobart, partly cloudy for you today, a top of 17. It is 8 degrees right now. Adelaide, some cloud clearing, then a maximum temperature of 22 degrees. As we go to air, it's 12. In Perth, you're in for a sunny Monday, a top of 26 degrees, and it is 9 right now. And if you're in Darwin, partly cloudy for you today, a maximum temperature of 33 degrees. It's already 25.

0: UK party making significant gains in local elections. While Catherine West says it's time for the Prime Minister to go, Education Secretary Bridget Phillipson is standing by Mr Starmer.
1: I don't think a leadership contest and all of the problems that that would bring is the answer.
0: None of the high-profile Labor politicians considered potential challenges to Mr Starmer have called for him to resign.
2: A leading political scientist says One Nation's success in the Farah and Nepean by-elections does not necessarily mean the right-wing Populist Party will win seats in the upcoming Victorian state election. On Saturday, One Nation candidate David Farley won the federal seat of Farah in New South Wales in a landslide victory, unseating the coalition for the first time in 80 years. A week earlier, the party took out 24% of the vote in the Mornington Peninsula seat of Nepean in Victoria, polling second after the Liberals. Dr. Sean Ratcliffe from Accent Research says by-elections are generally not good predictors of regular elections.
3: I would caution against reading too much into by-elections. By-elections tend not to be overly predictive of the next general election. Even with Victoria, which is in November, the Nepean by-election probably won't be too informative for that.
2: Experts are warning young tradies to question the legitimacy of influencers selling courses on social media. ABC Sales Agency uses affiliate marketing on Instagram to sign young men up for its sales and marketing course. It tells apprentices spending thousands of dollars on its courses that they'll be certified, but it isn't a registered training provider in Australia. Sunshine Coast University Professor of Management, Deanna Grant-Smith, says that's worth questioning.
4: But what is that certification actually worth? Does it have value? Do people actually recognise this company? And do they place any value on that credential? I'd suggest possibly not.
2: A woman is facing a lifetime ban from any netball courts or games after allegedly making anti-Semitic slurs at a children's match in Sydney. Police attended netball courts in Maroubra on Saturday morning after witnesses reported a woman making offensive remarks during an under-12s match. Officers issued the 42-year-old with a move-on order before later charging her with using offensive language in a public place. And the South Australian government has signed a $40 million deal to secure diesel supplies as the war in Iran continues. You're listening to ABC News. Australia will use the annual meeting of the Antarctic Treaty Nations to push for greater protections for the emperor penguin. Antarctic reporter Jarno Gibson has the details.
5: The Japanese city of Hiroshima is hosting this year's Antarctic Treaty consultative meeting, which runs for the next 11 days. The ABC understands Australia will co-sponsor a proposal to designate the emperor penguin as a specially protected species after it was listed as endangered by the world's largest conservation network last month. Australia will also advocate for greater transparency within the treaty system, including the earlier public release of the report detailing what takes place at the annual meeting, which is not open to the public. Other issues on the meeting agenda include tourism regulation and climate change.
2: The number of aged care patients languishing in hospitals across the country has surged by more than 35% in 6 months. Data provided by states and territories show there were almost 3,300 residents stranded in public hospitals between February and April, compared to about 2,500 in September. New South Wales Health Minister Ryan Park is calling on the Commonwealth to do more.
6: We need to see a level of priority given to what state and territory ministers would argue is one of the biggest challenges facing their health systems right now. This is a situation that we simply can't kick down the road.
2: The federal government has pointed to a recently announced $3 billion aged care package with a promise to build an extra 5,000 beds a year. No charges related to the prohibited events of dogfighting and cockfighting have been laid in Queensland in 4 years. Investigative journalist Eden Gillespie has more.
7: Data obtained by the ABC shows that from the 1st of July 2022 to the 13th of April 2026, there were no charges associated with a prohibited event under the Animal Care and Protection Act. 15 defendants face 63 charges relating to a prohibited event in the 2020 to 2021 financial year. And in 2021 to 2022, there were 6 charges against 2 defendants, according to data from the Department of Justice. A special task force was set up by RSPCA Queensland to battle the scourge of dogfighting in 2017. A year later, the unit had its first breakthrough in a decade, seizing 56 dogs in a dogfighting raid. But in 2021, the unit was quietly disbanded.
2: The Eurovision Song Contest has kicked off in the Austrian capital of Vienna, with acts including Australia walking the carpet in front of thousands of fans. The contest is taking place amid heightened global tensions, with 5 nations boycotting over Israel's war in Gaza. Australia will be represented by pop icon Delta Goodrum, who will sing a ballad called Eclipse. Seen as one of the favourites, Goodrum says she's excited to perform at Eurovision for the first time.
8: To me, Eurovision is an icon in itself, and so I feel very honoured and grateful to be a part of what is an institution of 70 years of amazing music. So for me, I look at it with great gratitude to join the party.
2: Now, with the latest in sport, here's Mark Adenall.
9: Penrith has consolidated top spot on the NRL ladder with a 30-18 victory over Canberra. The Raiders levelled the scores at 18-all early in the second half before the Panthers went on to record their 9th win of the season. Penrith halfback Nathan Cleary has told ABC Sport his side needs to be more consistent for the entire match.
10: I think we're just still having a few lapses of concentration. You know, we have some really good periods, but then we fall off a little bit, lack a bit of resilience. I thought, you know, every time we got up, we'd let them score.
9: Elsewhere, Melbourne has snapped a 7-game losing streak with a 44-16 win over West's Tigers. In the AFL, Adelaide has beaten Richmond by 37 points, while Melbourne has defeated West Coast by 32 points. Arsenal has taken another step towards English soccer's Premier League title with a 1-0 win over West Ham, at the same time pushing the fellow London club closer to relegation. Wellington will meet Melbourne City in the A-League Women's Soccer Grand Final after the Phoenix defeated Brisbane 2-0 in the second leg of their semi-final. And in Super Netball, the Melbourne Vixens thrashed the Queensland Firebirds 71-48 and the Melbourne Mavericks defeated the Giants 60-41.
2: In finance, the Australian share market is expected to open around 0.5% lower this morning ahead of tomorrow's federal budget. The Dow Jones ended the week marginally higher. The S&P 500 is up 0.8% and the Nasdaq jumped 1.7%. Brent crude is up 1% to $101 a barrel. Gold is up 0.6% higher. The dollar is buying 72.3 US cents. You're up to date with the latest ABC News.
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11: Good morning. It is Monday, the 11th of May. Sarah Morris with you. Great to have your company right across the country this morning. Making news, the passengers on board that Hunter virus-stricken ship are being evacuated today. There's 4 Australians among them. Went across live to Tenerife where those evacuations are taking place. Also today, Shell's been paying minimal tax on the Australian gas it's selling through Singapore.
13: You've got an Australian entity dealing with an entity that has a base in a low-tax jurisdiction.
11: We're going to dig a little deeper into this today. Also this hour, we're going to take you to a small outback town in New South Wales, which has just hosted the world's richest lawn bowls competition. Yeah, it's a great little story. I'm not going to tell you which town it is right now, but we will reveal that very shortly. Now, in terms of weather today, it's a morning drizzle forecast for Sydney and a shower or two in Brisbane, but it should be mostly fine in all the other capital cities. Well, we are going to start in Europe this hour because after weeks in limbo, the passengers on board the Hunter virus-stricken cruise ship are this morning being evacuated and returned to their home nations. The ship is currently anchored near the Spanish island of Tenerife. The Australians who were stranded on this ship are going to be the last to disembark. There are 4 Australian citizens on board, also 1 permanent resident and a New Zealand citizen, and they are all due to board a charter flight later today. They'll arrive in Perth tomorrow. None of them are displaying the symptoms of the virus. However, we are hearing that some of the passengers, or at least one of the passengers who's already been evacuated, has now been diagnosed with the virus. So let's get some more on all of this with the 7 News correspondent Miley Hogan, who's in Tenerife covering these evacuations, and she joins us now. Miley, hello.
14: Hello, good morning.
11: Good morning to you. What can you see where you are, Miley, and how are the passengers being evacuated from the ship? How's it all working?
14: Well, at the moment, I'm at a port. Now, this is a working port. It's not your usual cruise ship port that you would expect to see if you were on a luxury cruise and disembarking. It is a working port. There are workers that have been here all day, but a section has been cordoned off, and that is where these evacuations are happening. Now, out in the water, just a short distance off the shore, I can see the MV Hondius. It is quite close to the shore, but it's not allowed to dock here. Instead, it's anchored. And what's been happening all day is these smaller tugboats have been going out to the ship with health authorities on board, dressed in PPE, head to toe. They've been boarding the cruise liner, the cruise ship, and talking to the people on board, testing them, temperature checks. They all had to do a survey. And then once they were given the all clear, they were allowed to get on the smaller tugboat and then come back to the shore. From there, they were put onto buses, and then they took a 10 to 15 minute drive to the local airport, and then they were boarded onto a repatriation flight and taken home. It's been quite a sight. They have the PPE on from head to toe. They're masked up. They were only allowed to take some of their essential personal belongings with them, and they were carrying them in bags that almost appeared to be like a white garbage bag as they hopped onto the buses to be taken home. Some of them did look quite relieved. We caught glimpses of them through the window on the buses as they went. As you can imagine, this has been a nightmare cruise ship for them. It was meant to be a wonderful holiday, and now they've been stuck, and this virus has been on the ship.
11: Look, it is extraordinary. It's an extraordinary story, and there are four Australian citizens on board that ship still, I understand. They're going to be the last to be taken off?
14: They're on there right now. They're facing another night on that cruise ship. Four Australian citizens, one permanent resident. We also know that the Australian government's going to help a New Zealander get back as well. They're likely going to be the very last people off the ship. There's still some other passengers on board as well at the moment, but the Australian flight gets in late tomorrow afternoon, local time. So they're likely to be at least some of the last who get off. And then they'll go to the flight, they'll head back to Perth, and then we know that we know that some of them are from either Queensland or New South Wales. It's not exactly clear where they're going to go once they get back to Australia. We understand that they will have to face a quarantine period. We don't know exactly how long that will be or where exactly they will be quarantining. The government is still figuring out and finalising those details to make public. But it is going to be another long journey for these people as well. And you have to feel for them. This is was meant to be a holiday, and now they're facing this ordeal.
11: Yeah, you sure do. It's an Australian government-supported flight, a charter flight that they'll be on. Is that right, Miley?
14: It is an Australian government-supported flight. There will be medical professionals on board. There'll be representatives from DFAT here, consular assistance to help these people.
11: Yeah, okay. I guess the government's got just over 24 hours then to work out how it's going to deal with them when they do get home. And that's an interesting point, because we're hearing now that there is one passenger who has shown symptoms while being repatriated to France.
14: Yeah, that's correct. So what we've heard is that this person didn't show symptoms until they were on the flight. At this stage, that's a French national. They have been tested. I believe they're still being tested. I haven't heard that it's been confirmed at this stage. So that person's in isolation. I believe the other passengers, I think there was five of them, happy to be corrected on that if I'm wrong altogether, from France, who were on that flight. And I believe they're all in isolation until they can figure out exactly what is wrong with this person who has started to show symptoms.
11: Look, it's all very interesting to us. It's obviously an ordeal for these people who are involved, and a huge concern to the health authorities around the world who are being meticulous, as you've said there, to make sure this doesn't spread any further than it needs to. Miley Hogan, thank you so much for joining News Radio and bringing us up to date. We really appreciate it.
14: Thank you.
11: That's the 7 News correspondent, Miley Hogan. She is... She's there in Tenerife this morning covering these evacuations as they happen. As you heard her say there, the four Australians and the one permanent Australian resident who are on board, they're likely to have to spend another night on the ship. Keep in mind it's evening time there now in Tenerife. We're expecting them to be evacuated and land back in Perth sometime tomorrow. Later in the show today, we're going to try and find out what the government's plan actually is for these people, what sort of quarantine restrictions will be in place when they do get here. So stick with us. More to come on that story today. Now, some breaking news that's happening this morning. The US President Donald Trump has rejected Iran's response to a US proposal for peace talks to end the war. Iranian state media says the response they've given focused on ending the war on all fronts, especially in Lebanon, and on the safety of shipping through the state. But it wanted its nuclear issue to be discussed at a later date, and perhaps that is what has upset Donald Trump. The BBC's Peter Bowes says that President Trump has shot down this counter-proposal on social media.
15: We've had this post on social media from the president, quite a brief post describing what he calls as he puts it, the so-called representatives in Iran, saying that he doesn't like it, and in capital letters saying that it is totally unacceptable. That is all the president says. Now, as you've indicated, we don't really know in clear detail exactly what Iran was responding to, but this was the latest US response to the negotiations which have now been going on for many weeks to try to end the war in Iran. And just based on reporting, some reporting here in the United States, it appeared to be a one-page multi-bullet plan that, as you say, divided out the issues. So the key issues, clearly the Strait of Hormuz, the fact that ships are still not freely moving through that waterway, that's what's caused oil prices to increase around the world, that's what's causing so many problems for especially many Americans with high petrol prices at the moment. And that is the issue that I think is putting pressure on the president here domestically to try to resolve this. So that is one of the issues. Clearly, uranium, the enrichment of uranium, the uranium that is deep in the ground in Iran, that Donald Trump and the Prime Minister of Israel, Benjamin Netanyahu, say they want to be removed from the country. We've heard from Iran in the past saying that it's seemingly a non-starter in terms of an issue. And then, of course, looking to the future, reportedly Iran is insisting that the country will never be attacked again, and the United States would want guarantees about future enrichment of uranium. So all of those key issues potentially separated out. We think that's what was part of this plan, which has now been flatly rejected. And they are saying that it doesn't matter at all what Donald Trump's response is. They say no one in Iran drafts plans to please Trump. Negotiation team should only draft plans for the rights of the Iranian people. If Trump is not satisfied, they say, with Iran's response, that is naturally better. But the clear fact is that Donald Trump is the president of the United States, and clearly nothing is going to be agreed unless he likes the plan and unlike he approves it. So this leaves us in this really seriously deadlocked situation, it would appear, with no progress being made between the two countries.
11: And that's the BBC's Peter Bowes there. We'll wait to hear some more. Of course, we're only running at the moment on that tweet or Truth Social post that Donald Trump has put out. So we need to hear a bit more from the US, and we'll bring that to you as soon as we do get it. We are expecting some further clarification as the hours go on. Now, One Nation has certainly solidified its standing as a genuine electoral threat after that by-election victory in the seat of Farah over the weekend. It turned out to be a humiliating defeat for the Liberal Party. Pauline Hanson says she's not done yet. So what is next? Our reporter Sarah Tomefska has more for us from Albury in the seat of Farah this morning.
16: The main takeaways are that One Nation is a genuine electoral threat and that frustrated voters around the country are increasingly willing to look at other options. We heard time and time again from voters here, they feel taken for granted and overlooked by the major parties. There was a mood for change, and that is exactly what voters delivered, underscored really by the fact that the coalition parties, the Liberals and the Nationals, who've held this seat for nearly 80 years, didn't even finish in the top two candidates. This was a two-horse race between One Nation's David Farley and the independent Michelle Millthorpe. She won nearly every booth here in Albury, but in the more regional parts of this very large electorate, it was all One Nation. The Liberal Party vote completely collapsed, reduced to a primary of just 12%, the coalition's joint primary at 22%. So the message from Pauline Hanson and her recent recruit Barnaby Joyce is that they are coming for other seats across the country, including Labor electorates in Western Sydney. And what is interesting about the way that this vote played out, Labor did not run a candidate here in Farran. It was expected that people who voted for Labor at the federal election a year ago would largely send their votes through to Michelle Millthorpe. That happened in part, but we also saw One Nation win at a margin larger than what Susan Lee, the former Liberal leader, held it on at the last election, suggesting that some of the Labor votes sprayed to One Nation as well. So, you know, while this is obviously a humiliating defeat for the Liberal Party and a loss of the jewel in the crown of the coalition, this is coalition heartland, there are significant takeaways for the Labor Party, particularly as people feel the pinch of the rising cost of living.
11: And that's Sarah Tomefska with that story. Now, in the world of liquefied natural gas, or LNG as it's called, Australia is the world's second biggest exporter, and the oil and gas giant Shell is our biggest trader. Now, the company gets much of its LNG from Australia, but it doesn't trade that gas from here. The business is actually done largely in Singapore. And an investigation by the ABC suggests there are good commercial reasons why. Shell has been paying minimal tax on the trading profits that it makes by selling that Australian gas through Singapore, and our energy reporter Daniel Mercer has the story.
17: At a busy night market in downtown Singapore, food merchants and diners crowd the space. This is Singapore, the tourist hotspot, a magnet for leisure seekers and cashed-up holidaymakers the world over. Singapore is a hotspot for more than just tourism. It's long been a hub for all sorts of things, from shipping to finance.
18: Singapore prides herself as a trading hub in the East, in Asia. Yeah? LNG is no different.
17: That's Leong Wei Hung, who runs the state-owned Singapore LNG Corporation. He says Singapore has rapidly become the hub for trading and marketing LNG in Asia.
18: People love to be here because it's a nice city to live in, yeah, for one. The banking system works, the legal system works, the port works, my terminal works very hard, right? So things click.
17: One company which has pushed heavily into trading LNG through Singapore is Shell, the Dutch Anglo energy giant that is the world's biggest trader of the fuel. Financial statements lodged by Shell in Singapore show why. The arrangement is tremendously lucrative. One arm of the company, the Singapore branch of Shell Global LNG, paid $83 billion US for LNG from producer countries such as Australia before on-selling that gas for $105 billion US, a markup of $22 billion, or 26.5%, while costs whittled down the profit to just $2.8 billion. Shell Global LNG paid just $178 million, or 6.3% in tax. In contrast, Australia's company tax rate is 30%. Jim Kalaley, a former Deputy Commissioner of the Australian Taxation Office, says the markups by Shell in Singapore appear to be a tax avoidance red flag.
13: You've got an Australian entity dealing with an entity that has a base in a low-tax jurisdiction. It's happening over a number of years. The margin of $22 billion US is very significant, and the parties are related. So, to me, the warning bells would be ringing in terms of whether there's a profit-shifting risk there.
17: Shell's Singapore LNG hub was first brought to light by the Australian Competition and Consumer Commission in 2022, when it released a report revealing one East Coast LNG exporter had been selling cargoes to itself at prices significantly below international benchmarks. Shell confirmed most of its Australian gas was sold through Singapore, but stressed it was one of the country's biggest foreign investors and taxpayers. The company also argued Singapore provided access to markets and had significant expertise in trading, marketing and shipping. Jim Kalaley says the grounds for trading LNG through Singapore are dubious at best. and scoffs at suggestions the island nation is value-adding to the Aussie export.
13: I can't see it. What could a marketing hub in Singapore add by way of value in real-world economic terms to that underlying collection and distribution and sale of a physical product? Not much.
11: That's a former Deputy ATO Commissioner ending that report.

0: Out There by Daniel Mercer. Right, let's have a total change of pace now. A remote town in northwest New South Wales is claiming a world first for lawn bowls. Lightning Ridge has hosted what organisers say is the richest bowls competition on the planet, with a first prize of $80,000 up for grabs. And the ABC Western Plains reporter Catherine James has been to the greens to see what it's all about.
1: The outback town that's famous for Australia's national gemstone, the opal, is adding another notch to its belt.
2: Very good bowl, Riddo.
1: Lightning Ridge in northwest New South Wales is hosting a lawn bowls competition, but it's not just another day on the green. The winning team will be taking home $80,000.
3: This is actually the biggest first prize anywhere in World Bowls.
1: The CEO of Lightning Ridge District Bowling Club, Scott Bailey, says it's all part of a strategy.
3: What we've tried to achieve here is to get the highest quality teams we could and make it incredibly competitive because of the prize money on offer.
1: And it worked. 96 players, 24 teams of four, showed up from all over Australia. It's the first time Commonwealth Games player Aaron Wilson made it to Lightning Ridge. He's here playing for the Sydney-based Cabramatta Bowling Club.
4: Yeah, good to be at Lightning Ridge. Obviously, I've never been here before, but yeah, beautiful little town and beautiful bowling club.
5: What drew you out here? You said you've not been here before. What brought you all the way to Lightning Ridge?
4: So this club's been notorious for hosting big tournaments, and they've gone one bigger again with, I think, 80,000 was for the winner's check, but yeah, big prize money and obviously attracting the best players in the world to compete against each other.
1: The three-day tournament has also lured spectators to visit the town for the first time, like Sharon Ball, who's travelled from the New South Wales mid-north coast.
6: It took us about 8.5 hours, yeah, okay, from Evans Head. We've just got a couple of friends that are playing here, and we just thought we'd be able to catch up with them out here, and I've always wanted to come to Lightning Ridge.
1: Bowling enthusiast and school teacher Sam Crook came to watch from Gadooga, a tiny town near the Queensland-New South Wales border.
7: There's the best talent in the world on show here in Lightning Ridge, and I'm only 45 minutes away, so it was a bit of a no-brainer for me to come over and have a look.
1: Not everyone who wanted to be here was able to make it, though, with the national fuel crisis forcing a team from Western Australia to cancel. But for those who couldn't make it in person, there's multi-view live streaming from the greens. It's a reach that goes well beyond Lightning Ridge, if a recent smaller competition is anything to go by.
3: The live stream figures for the Black Oval Classic last October across 4 days was 200,000 views, and 140,000 of those were within Australia.
1: For a town used to digging for something worth finding, these draw cards are no accident.
3: And we just wanted to showcase what Lightning Ridge can do, what the Outback can do.
0: That was the CEO of the Lightning Ridge District Bowling Club, Scott Bailey, ending that report there by Catherine James. A quick check of the finance screen for you this morning. The Aussie dollar is trading at 72 US cents, and the SPY 200 futures this morning down by about 0.5% at 8,736. If we take a look at weather for you, if you are in Brizzy, a shower or two expected today, a top temperature of 25 degrees at 17 now. In Sydney, expect some morning drizzle, top of 22 there, it's 14 already. Canberra, it'll be partly cloudy for your Monday, a top of 20, it is 7 degrees right now. In Melbourne, sunny for your Monday, top of 18, it's 7 right now as well. In Hobart, partly cloudy, maximum of 17 degrees, it's 8 at the moment. In Adelaide, some cloud clearing and then a mostly fine day, top of 22 for you, it's 12 as I speak. Perth, you get a sunny Monday with a top of 26, it's 9 degrees now. And in Darwin, partly cloudy, top of 33, it's 25 already. Eastern time, it is 7.30. If you're in the centre, it's 7 o'clock. If you're in Perth, it is 5.30. In fact, if you're anywhere in Western Australia, it is 5.30. That means it is time for us to check the news headlines. And we're joined by William Howard Evans this morning. Hello, William.
8: Good morning, Sarah. Passengers evacuated from a hantavirus-hit cruise ship have begun flying home from the Spanish island of Tenerife after being escorted to shore by medics in full-body protective gear and breathing masks. An Australian government-supported flight is scheduled to depart the Canary Islands tomorrow with five people from Australia on board. The federal government says a range of measures will be in place to ensure the passengers don't come into contact with the public. President Donald Trump has labelled Iran's response to the US proposal to end the war as

0: totally unacceptable. Little detail has been publicly provided regarding Iran's response, but Mr. Trump has taken to social media to declare he doesn't like it. There has been an uneasy ceasefire between the countries since last month, with the US president previously threatening to restart military action if he thought negotiations were going nowhere. The war is now in its 10th week. British Prime Minister Sir Keir Starmer is vowing to fight on, describing his government as a 10-year project, despite mounting calls for him to resign. Mr. Starmer's Labour Party has suffered the worst local election losses for a governing party in more than three decades, while the right-wing Reform UK party has made significant gains. It's prompted a growing number of Labour MPs to call for his removal. Experts are warning young tradies to question the legitimacy of influencers selling courses on social media. ABC sales agency uses affiliate marketing on Instagram to sign young men up for its sales and marketing course. It tells the apprentices, who are spending thousands of dollars on its courses, that they'll be certified, but it isn't a registered training provider in Australia. Plus, this year's BAFTA television awards have been handed out in London, with adolescents scooping four prizes. The drama has been named Best Limited Series, and there have been acting honours for its stars Stephen Graham, Owen Cooper and Christine Tremarco. At 16, Cooper is the youngest ever winner of the award for Best Supporting Actor. And Sarah, I'll have more news in half an hour.
1: Thank you very much. That's William Howard with our news today. He'll be back, as he said, in half an hour. There is a lot going on this morning. I just mentioned a lot going on. While we've been on air, the breaking story is that Donald Trump has rejected Iran's counter-proposal to the US peace proposal that we've been waiting for a response on. So we're going to get a little bit more on that for you. Also, while we're talking about wars, Vladimir Putin says the war in Ukraine's coming to an end and that he's open to talks on a new security deal. He's proposing that the former German Chancellor be a mediator. So we'll get you some more details on all of that. But before we do, we need to discuss what was a pretty seismic political win for One Nation over the weekend. They had that thunderous win in the Farah by-election, and it's proven that the party is a serious political force. You can no longer say that One Nation is hovering on the fringes. It has now secured its first ever federal seat in the lower house. David Fairley, he leapt ahead of the community independent Michelle Millthorpe on first preference count, and he had almost 40% of the vote. Now, this historic One Nation win has ripped a heartland seat from the coalition. It had held Farah for nearly 80 years. The situation's dire for the Liberals, probably maybe even more dire for the National Party. Let's get some more on all of this. Rob Harris is the national correspondent for the Sydney Morning Herald and The Age, and he's been in Farah this weekend. He joins us now. Rob, good morning.
2: Thanks for having me.
1: What's the feeling there on the ground for the people of Farah? I mean, it's not often that Farah gets this much attention when it comes to politics.
2: No, and they were quite grateful, the majority that I spoke to. I spent nearly a week down here in the lead up to the vote, and they were thankful that, of the opportunity. They really wanted to highlight a lot of issues, and there are a lot of issues. Look, it's a massive electorate. I mean, I'm here in Albury. The electorate goes all the way to the South Australian border. It goes up to Leeton and Griffith and all those sort of towns along the Murray as well. So it's a big area, not just one singular issue, although water is a very dominant issue, the Murray-Darling Basin plan, the threat of more buybacks under this Labor government is also hovering over a lot of that rural area. But here in Albury, there's been lots of issues. It's one of the only cross-border health services in the country. So, you know, lots of sort of bureaucratic issues with Victorian New South Wales government and their hospital. So that's been a huge issue. But look, overall, I think it's a feeling of neglect, a feeling of not being listened to, especially out west, a lot of towns that no longer have banks, no longer have pubs, no longer have schools, you know, no longer have the services they relied on, merged councils where the sort of their capital, so to speak, is further away and doesn't really have an affinity with the town. So that was they were the common threads throughout this whole thing. And I think it was in many ways sort of a bit of a cry for help and say, hey, don't forget about us.
1: Yeah, it's interesting because I think you were hanging around a church.

0: church service yesterday where even the sermon was talking about this One Nation win and perhaps reminding people that they really do need to listen, or other politicians, they do need to listen and understand what's happened here this weekend?
1: Yeah, Peter McLeod Miller is the local rector here at St Matthew's in Albury. Look, he's, you know, as far as the Anglican Church goes, especially in New South Wales, he's very progressive. He's been a fighter for equality within the church, supporting gay marriage, all those things. He's quite eccentric, but he was at the One Nation party on Saturday night, and I had a chat to him yesterday, and he just says people need to sort of step back, stop the vitriol, stop the labelling of people, calling people racist, and start to listen and start to understand a bit more. And he really felt that, you know, there was a lot of energy at that One Nation party on Saturday night. And in many ways, you know, it was a whole lot of people who felt they haven't had a stake in society before, and that they felt they've changed the result and they're now part of the system. He says that's a good thing. He says now the challenge for all of us is to channel that energy down the right track and not the wrong track.
0: Rob, I'm wondering, from the people you've been talking to, is it Pauline Hanson's politics and the disenfranchisement they feel from other politicians that they liked, or David Farley himself, is he a well-chosen candidate that people are getting behind?
1: Look, certainly around, he's got a pretty good profile around a part of the electorate. He's from Narrandera, very well known around there in water politics. Certainly he, there were people who were voting for him. I spoke to people who were voting for him who held their nose because they didn't like One Nation, but they voted for him anyway. But clearly, Pauline Hanson is a very well-known figure for 30 years around these parts, and people voted for her because of her. And people would say to you, everyone else has had a go. She can't be as bad as the rest of them. You know, she says what we think. You know, all those things we hear. It also was a free kick for a lot of them. It was inconsequential. It was never going to change a government. Right. So people could afford to really send a message.
0: I'm wondering what this does mean, I think, for the National Party, which is obviously struggling to hold some of these rural seats, or it might struggle to hold them in the next election. What are you reading in terms of the tea leaves there when it comes to the impact this is going to have on the coalition, the Libs and the Nats?
1: Well, look, they're certainly spooked. You can, you know, Matt Canavan spent almost a month, I think, 4 weeks down here listening and talking. He was, from the start, not overly sort of confident of a big vote, although hoping to improve. They hadn't run in this seat for 25 years. But, yeah, they're totally spooked, I think, especially in the circumstances where someone may resign from Parliament in by-elections. That's where the real threat comes. But they're also, you know, they're certainly worried about Senate seats, and some particular lower house seats in the next election. So they are, between now and the next election, I suspect, going to have to overhaul a lot of their priorities and a lot of the way they've done politics in the past.
0: You've been around politics and elections for a long time now, Rob. This One Nation surge, this orange band that's moving through Australia, will it just work in regional Australia, or do you think the cities also need to be on notice?
1: Well, it's interesting. I mean, if we look at South Australia, we saw, you know, in seats like Elizabeth, which were sort of long-term blue-collar Labor seats, that One Nation certainly ate into Labor's majority there. Wasn't close enough to win it. They are, I think, we'll learn a lot about the question you just posed in the Victorian election. There are some sort of outer suburban seats in Victoria and in the west, the northwest, that potentially One Nation may do well at. Look, I think it's important not to sort of exaggerate. You know, this was a by-election. They are unique circumstances, a popular retiring local member. You know, it was certainly the perfect storm. We're yet to see One Nation really, really attack Labor and take seats off them. But I guess every election they do better in, we're closer to that day, Sarah.
0: Yeah, indeed. Rob Harris, I'm going to let you go, but thank you so much for your insights there this morning. Great to hear from someone who's actually on the ground. We appreciate it.
1: Take care.
0: Thank you. That's Rob Harris. He is with Sydney Morning Herald and The Age. He is their national correspondent. He's been in Farrah over the weekend for that election and, of course, for the wash-up from it as well. let's head back to Europe because a group of Australians is preparing to disembark the cruise ship that's at the centre of this deadly virus outbreak before they then travel on a chartered flight to Perth. Now, three passengers have died and eight others have been infected on board this ship, which is now docked, or anchored, I should say, off Tenerife in the Canary Islands. 149 passengers and crew are being screened on board before they're being brought to shore and flown to their home countries. That's already started. Some of them have already been sent home so far, but four Australians, one permanent resident of Australia and a New Zealand citizen, they're going to be some of the last to come off this ship. What we understand is that at some point later today, they will leave that ship and they will start their flight to Perth. They're going to be quarantined here on arrival, although none of them are displaying symptoms of the virus as far as we know. Our Europe Bureau Chief, Mazoe Ford, explains how the evacuations have been taking place.
2: The health authorities on Tenerife have just been giving an update and they said that the evacuation operation throughout Sunday local time has gone very well. They're proud of the success of the operation. So far, 94 people of 19 nationalities have been evacuated off the ship and taken to planes to take them home to their home countries. The way it's all sort of unfolded is that small groups of people were put onto these evacuation boats, taken to the island. Then they were taken on buses in full PPE and to the flight that would take them home. They were only allowed off the ship once there was an evacuation plane sent by their country's government waiting at the airport and ready to fly. The operation has now stopped for the day. It stopped at sundown, but it will resume on Monday morning local time. And the five people from Australia, as well as a New Zealander, will be the last to go on Monday afternoon local time. None of them have symptoms of the virus. There's no medical issue or other issue. It's just the fact that they're waiting for that evacuation plane to come from Australia to take them back. And once it lands, it'll be a pretty quick turnaround. They'll be taken from that ship to the airport. They'll board the flight and then they'll be heading back to Perth to arrive later on Tuesday. And then it's into quarantine and the World Health Organization is recommending that be 42 days.
3: Mazoe, there was another complex mission carried out to help someone infected on the ship. What do you know about this?
2: Well, this was around 9,000 kilometres south of Tenerife on the island of Tristan da Cunha. This is a tiny island in the South Atlantic. And there were some paratroopers from the British Army as well as an intensive care doctor and nurse who parachuted onto the island. They were delivering medical supplies there and specifically oxygen because there's a man on the island who was a passenger on this hantavirus-infected cruise ship last month. And so they needed to get the medical supplies to him. Tristan da Cunha does not have an airfield. There is a population of just 221 people and it can only be reached by boat. So this was very much a first for the Ministry of Defence and those parachuting down onto the island there. So just another example, Emma, of the huge logistical efforts that are going into getting people off this cruise ship, getting people treated who might have been infected and making sure the virus doesn't spread.
0: And that was Mazoe Ford there, who is our bureau chief in the Europe, our Europe bureau chief, Mazoe Ford. We'll have more on this for you across the morning. Do stick with us. But right now it is time for us to check the news headlines here on ABC News Radio. President Donald Trump has labelled Iran's response to the US proposal to end the war as totally unacceptable. Iranian representatives delivered their country's response to the latest US proposal through Pakistani mediators. Little details being publicly provided regarding Iran's response, but Donald Trump took to social media to declare he does not like it. Back home, and two Melbourne women with alleged links to ISIS are set to apply for bail today in the Melbourne Magistrates Court. This after they arrived back in Australia last week. They are charged with slavery-related offences. And the Northern Territory Children and Families Minister will today unveil the scope of a wide-reaching review of the Northern Territory's child protection system in the wake of the death of Kumanjai Little Baby. Let's get some sport now. Mark Adnall is with us. Hello, Mark.
4: G'day, Sarah. Good morning. Big weekend. Big morning of sport. And Melbourne AFL coach Stephen King, he's praised some of his less heralded players in the side's 32-point victory over West Coast at Docklands. Jacob Van Rooyen, the big forward, kicked 5 goals. Paddy Cross, 3 goals. And the Demons, 15-9-99 to 9-13-67 victory.

0: King says he was happy to see them step up on a quiet afternoon for stars Max Gawn and Kazaya Pickett.
1: For me, as a coach, I'd like to see other guys step up, whether it was Rui kick five, Crossy kicks three. We had to find another way today. The game was played differently. We probably possessed the ball more than what we have and went a bit slower and were a bit more composed with it.
0: In Sunday's other match, the Adelaide Crows had a 37-point win over Richmond at the MCG. To the NRL, Penrith has remained on top of the ladder with an entertaining victory over Canberra. ABC Sports Andrew Moore reports.
2: The first half was a great game of footy with teams exchanging tries. Penrith scored first through Blaze Talangi. Canberra hit back through Ethan Sanders. Then Penrith through Talangi again. Canberra through Sebastian Chris. And then before halftime, Casey McLean for Penrith. They also scored 2-1 in the second half. And in the end, Penrith wins 30 points to 18 before a crowd of 18,018. Earlier in Melbourne, the Storm

0: broke a 7-game losing streak by beating the West Tigers handily 44-16, and importantly, Cam Munster returned to form with a bang for the Storm. Andrew Moore, ABC Sport, Canberra.
1: Plenty of soccer football about this morning. Arsenal has moved a step closer to claiming English soccer's Premier League title. The men's with a 1-0 win over West Ham at London Stadium. The Gunners are 5 points clear of the second place, Manchester City, although City has a game in hand. The result also means West Ham stays in the relegation zone. Elsewhere, Crystal Palace, Everton played a 2-2 draw. Same score for Burnley and Aston Villa. And Nottingham Forest, Newcastle, that match finished at 1-1. To the women, Mary Fowler's Manchester City through to the final of English Soccer's Women's FA Cup after beating Sam Kerr's Chelsea 3-2 at Stamford Bridge. Both Matilda stars scored for their teams in the second half. Now, Chelsea was up 2-0 before City fought back with the winner in the 13th minute of extra time. City will next face Brighton in the final at Wembley Stadium in 3 weeks. Local women's soccer, Wellington, will meet Melbourne City in the A-League Women's Soccer Grand Final after the Phoenix down Brisbane 2-0 in the second leg of their semi-final in New Zealand. Now trailing 2-1 from last weekend's first leg, Wellington's Michaela Wood struck late in the first half to level the aggregate score. With neither side able to break the deadlock in normal time, Woods pounced on a mistake from the Raw defence to prod home a second of the afternoon in the 102nd minute, firing her side into a first ever season decider. The grand final will be held next Saturday in Melbourne. To some netball, the Melbourne Vixens remain unbeaten in Super Netball this season after defeating the Queensland Firebirds 71-48. Sophie Garbin finished with 44 goals as the home team went to the top of the ladder, and the Melbourne Mavericks beat the winless Giants 60-41 in Sydney. To some motorsport, Spanish rider Jorge Martinez won MotoGP's French Grand Prix in Le Mans. The 28-year-old came

0: we have a basketball game on in the United States. Game 4 of the NBA Conference semi-final series between Philadelphia and New York. We are in the last quarter, a very big lead for New York, up 130 points to 87. Sarah, I'll be back next hour with a score update on that basketball match, all the other sport as well.
1: We look forward to it. Thank you very much, Mark Adnall. Now, some news is breaking this morning. The US President Donald Trump has dismissed Iran's response to his proposal to end the war. Donald Trump says the response is totally unacceptable. Now, for days, we've been waiting for this Iranian response, and it was delivered this morning via Pakistani mediators. State TV in Iran says that Tehran is seeking to end the war on all fronts, including in Lebanon. It also wants to ensure the security of shipping through the Strait of Hormuz. However, it wants to discuss its nuclear program at a later date. And we know that Washington had wanted to address Iran's nuclear program within these peace talks. CNN's Lee Waldman has some more for us.
2: It's been a bit of a waiting game here at the White House today, as we knew from Iran state media that there was a response sent through Pakistani mediators. And we just now have confirmation from President Donald Trump that he has received it, he has read it, and he is not happy with it. I want to pull up this post that came just moments ago. He said in full, this is a relatively short post for him. He said, I have just read the response from Iran's so-called representatives. He has that in quotation marks. I don't like it. Totally unacceptable. Thank you for your attention to this matter. And then he signed it, as he usually does, President Donald J. Trump. Now, that post came after another one that he had today where he did not specifically address the proposal, but he did end that post by saying that they will be laughing no longer. And then, of course, we were waiting to hear specifics on this. It now does appear that the United States does not believe that it is in a place to have these serious negotiations to bring the war to an end. And it did take longer than United States officials had predicted to get this response from Iran. In fact, on Friday, Trump and other administration officials said they thought they would hear from them that day. That, of course, did not happen. Even then, Trump was pressed on the timing of this specifically, and if he thought that Iran was slow rolling it, he said essentially, we'll see. We have reached out to the White House for more specifics here. What exactly is in this response, and what does the administration think that it's missing?
1: And that's CNN's Lee Waldman. Now, I just want to bring you an update on the Ukraine war as well, because Vladimir Putin says the war is coming to an end and that he's open to talks on a new security deal. He is proposing that the former German Chancellor Gerhard Schröder be the mediator. He says he wants Schröder to lead negotiations on a possible security deal with Europe. Now, the ex-chancellor is a longtime friend of Vladimir Putin's and has previously sparked controversy over his previous ties to the Kremlin and his role in Russian energy companies after he left politics. But Vladimir Putin says he's open to meeting the Ukrainian leader, Volodymyr Zelensky, if Zelensky goes to Moscow. And he is suggesting that the war is in its final stages.
3: Western countries promised help and then started stoking tensions with Russia, which continue to this day. I think things are coming to an end, but it's still a serious matter.
1: So it's Vladimir Putin there. Let's get some more on this now with the Deutsche Welle reporter Konstantin Eggert.
4: Definitely the signs are not good for Putin domestically. The parade, which showed that there is real fear of a Ukrainian attack, the fact that there are nearly daily missile and drone strikes by Ukraine against targets, sites deep in the Russian heartland, the growing number of body bags coming from the Ukrainian front, all this cannot not be noticed by the Russian population, which for 4 years pretended that nothing is happening, there is no war. And I think that this also, of course, impacts the ruling bureaucracy too, Putin's bureaucracy, and all that combined, of course, creates a situation of more uncertainty than even a year ago. But whether Putin is sincere about peace, my answer is no. It's still this rhetoric that he deploys every once in a few months that is supposed to demonstrate that he's open to peace, open to negotiations. This is something that keeps the Americans on board. This is something he hopes will keep the Europeans on board. But this is no sign of a serious

0: intent. Otherwise, he wouldn't have told again the public that he will only talk to Zelensky if he comes to Moscow. He very well knows this is impossible, so no, it's not genuine.
1: Part of his talking about peace, or just pointing in that general direction, Putin has also proposed that the former German Chancellor, Gerhard Schröder, as a mediator in talks with the Ukrainians, if you say he doesn't want to speak with Zelensky, why do you think he would pick the 82-year-old Schröder?
0: Well, the reason is quite obvious. Schröder is the closest former European political leader to Putin, even closer than the late Italian Prime Minister Silvio Berlusconi, who was Putin's friend. Schröder was essentially, after he left the chancellorship, he was in the employ of the Russian state energy behemoths. He was the notional head of Nord Stream 2, Russia's gas export project, which was designed to essentially dominate European energy markets. Schröder received money from Moscow for years. And of course, Putin would like to have such mediator because this will not be a mediator. This will be Putin's agent, an extra person in Putin's delegation in these negotiations, if they ever happen.
2: And you're listening there to Deutsche Welle correspondent Konstantin Eggert. Let's come back to Australia now, because an ABC investigation has found the president of a religious organisation in Melbourne is a convicted child sex offender who has been working around children for several years. Now, concerns about the man were raised with the former regulator last year, but it had advised that the president was exempt from needing a working with children check. Nate Woodall has this story.
3: In 2015, San Mung Sorwa was president of the Australian Karen Dance Association when a Victorian judge found he'd violated the trust of a young student he sexually assaulted after a dance practice at his home. But less than a decade later, he was once again leading an organisation and working with children, this time at the Melbourne Karen Buddhist Association, an organisation attended by hundreds of members, including young children. It's left members of the tight-knit community concerned for the safety of their children. We've revoiced their comments to protect their identity.

0: selling on social media lacks regulation.
1: A young Coffs Harbour tradie who joined a Zoom call with ABC sales agency believes their content is targeting vulnerable apprentices.
2: Well, you're kind of weak when you're an apprentice. Like, it's a tough time in your life. You know, you don't get paid well. You're normally getting a bit bullied by everyone on site. You're like the lowest of the food chain. And I can see that that's the kind of market that they're going for.
1: A woman has been suspended from all netball courts and games after allegedly hurling anti-Semitic abuse during a children's match in Sydney's East. Police attended netball courts in Maroubra on Saturday morning after witnesses reported a woman making offensive remarks during an under-12 match. Officers issued the 42-year-old with a move-on order before later charging her with using offensive language in a public place. Netball Australia says the woman has been provisionally suspended from all courts pending investigations. Sydney mother Dina, who gave evidence at the Royal Commission on Anti-Semitism and was at the match, says the alleged incident has left parents and children in shock.
3: I mean, it's extremely confronting, and it's just, it eats away at how we feel kind of that we can safely exist in certain spaces.
1: Richmond AFL coach Adam Uze says his side need to be more consistent over four quarters after a lacklustre third term saw the Tigers lose by 37 points to Adelaide at the MCG. Fresh from their first win of the season last weekend, the Tigers led by 10 points at half-time but trailed by 33 at three-quarter time on their way to a 14-14-98 to 9-7-61 loss. Uze says his side must learn from their mistakes.
4: Against a really good teams, we battled to play out four quarters, so the third quarter just wasn't up to standard, and we know that, and we understand the reasons why and what we're going through, but it doesn't take away the frustration. So we've got to learn from that. We've got to be better.
1: Meanwhile, Melbourne have beaten West Coast by 32 points at Docklands. ABC News.
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5: Good morning. It is Monday, the 11th of May. Sarah Morris with you. Great to have your company right across the country. Coming up, Australians on board the Hunter virus-stricken ship are going to be evacuated later today and flown home. We're going to try and find out what happens to them when they get here. Also,
7: see, I don't think it was a protest vote. It was a vote of aspiration. It was a vote of thank you. It was a vote of relief.
5: You're going to hear what changes are afoot in our major political parties as they respond to the rise of One Nation and its big victory at the Farah by-election. We are going to start discussing Hunter virus this morning, though. Four Australian citizens, one permanent resident and a New Zealand citizen are preparing to disembark the cruise ship at the centre of that deadly Hunter virus outbreak. Already, we know three passengers have died and eight others have been infected on board that ship. Right now, it is anchored off Tenerife in the Canary Islands, and they have already begun evacuating citizens from other countries. The Australian and New Zealand residents, none of whom are displaying symptoms of the virus, are going to be some of the last to get off this ship. They are set to travel on a chartered flight that will arrive in Perth tomorrow, and they are due to face quarantine measures. The Environment Minister Murray Watt has been asked about the plan for these people when they arrive in Australia, but he didn't have all the details to hand.
8: It's obviously a terrible situation that these people are in, going on a cruise, expecting to have a nice holiday and finding themselves in this situation. We have agreed to repatriate a small number of Australians in the order of about four from memory and also one resident of another country to Australia for medical treatment. Arrangements are being made with the states and territories around the quarantining of those people. But all of that work is now underway, has been underway over the last day or two. We obviously want to make sure that Australians receive the care that they need in this situation.
9: Are you expecting they'll be in one of the quarantine centres? Is there a facility that's ready to take these people?
8: When I came on this morning, we didn't have that information available to disclose, James, but I do know that there are discussions underway with the states and territories to make sure that the proper quarantine arrangements are in place. That's obviously important for the people that we're bringing back, but it's important for the wider community as well.
5: Okay, so that was the Environment Minister Murray Watt speaking to the ABC this morning. He really didn't have much information, so not the information that we are after. Let's now talk to Professor Catherine Bennett, who's an infectious disease epidemiologist and also the Chair of Epidemiology at Deakin University. And she is with us now. Professor, good morning.
10: Morning, Sarah.
5: We don't seem to know from the minister there exactly what's going to happen to these Australians when they return. What quarantine measures do you think we should expect to see when they get back?
10: Well, they'll be looking to hold people for a period of time to make sure they don't go on to develop signs of this disease. How long that is will depend on how well this has all been managed in terms of their disembarking from the boat, but it seems like that's all been very careful, which means people have been isolating in their cabins on the boat for some time already. And that seems to have been managed well. We haven't had a second round of symptoms. We've had the original case and then seven others in total who were infected probably in that first exposure before the outbreak was, you know, identified. So they'll have to decide, first of all, when their last exposure was and how long they would hold people in quarantine. It might be up to 6 weeks from their last exposure, but that may not be a full additional 6 weeks now. We do have facilities. We know, you know, we had to test our quarantine capability through COVID. So what we've heard is that the people coming off the boat are basically from New South Wales and Queensland. And we know, for example, we have a purpose-built biocontainment centre in the west in Sydney, which is set up for exactly this sort of thing, where they can house people safely, they're in negative pressure rooms, and most importantly, you've got very trained staff who also know how to work through that containment process so that the people are safe and also it's not a risk to those health professionals working with them or the wider community. So I think we've got the capacity. That particular facility has 6 beds, for example, and so that could more than cope with the people who will be coming off the boat.
5: And do you think they'd be put into a facility like that? I know in some of the other countries they will be sent home to just self-isolate at home. Would that be an option for the Australians as well?
10: What they'll be assessing is whether or not people are in a position to do that. Some people travel with people still at home who didn't travel with them and they wouldn't want to be then going home. So that'll be the sort of thing that they will look at, what the setup is. As time goes on, while people remain asymptomatic and they've been testing people regardless of symptoms as well, it does slowly, you know, show you a declining risk that these people are incubating the virus and are both at risk themselves, but also a containment challenge. So I think they'll be assessing all of that in deciding whether it's okay for people to be able to go home and then report in. That's what they've been doing in America with those first people off the boat before the outbreak was detected. But, you know, equally, as I said, that won't suit all people anyway. No. And they might yet decide, just to be extra conservative, as hard as it is for those people, that actually putting them in a hospital or medical facility is in their interest. If they did become ill, then there's somewhere where they can be treated straight away. You don't have to worry about further transfers at a time where they would be infectious. So they might, you know, they might look at this very conservatively. That would also reassure the wider public if they were doing that sort of more conservative approach.
5: I think, and correct me if I'm wrong, the incubation period for hantavirus typically ranges from about 1 to 8 weeks after exposure. And we certainly know that these ones on the ship right now aren't showing any symptoms. But I know one passenger did start showing symptoms while being repatriated to France. So not one of the Australians, but one of the French people. Do you think it is likely that over the next couple of weeks we will see more people showing symptoms?
10: Well, we saw the first case, and what we would call the index case, first had symptoms back around, I'm just trying to think when their first symptoms were.
5: It was a couple of weeks ago now, wasn't it? Yeah.
10: Oh, no, more than. Yes,
5: more than,
10: I think
5: right.
10: it was the 6th, actually, of April they had their first symptoms. And the next round of cases, including that gentleman's wife, started reporting signs and symptoms on the 24th. So in that close quarters, particularly with the very close contacts, his wife, the doctor who was treating him, we were looking at, you know, less than 3 weeks until the majority of people started to show symptoms. The last case had their first symptoms around the 2nd of May, so all within that week. So what we saw was people who, in less than 4 weeks, who were going to be in that first round of infections, showing signs. So now, you know, here we are, another coming up 3 weeks later. So as I said, as time goes on, if the people who've particularly been isolating on the boat since the end of April, you know, their chances of actually appearing to have, you know, developed symptoms down the track diminishes. It's not zero. It could go out as far as 6 or 8 weeks, particularly if they had a small infecting dose.

0: and they're quite well and they're fighting it off. So that's why they have to decide when their last exposure to an infecting dose might have been and then work out from there. And what they're suggesting from the WHO is that they look at that six-week period. That's the more typical. It's unusual to go beyond that, but not impossible. But that 6 weeks from the last exposure will be the focus.
1: And the flight that these Australians and the New Zealanders is, the flight they're taking, that's going to be a charter flight, I'm right. And that would have been designed, I know the government's picking up the tab on that, and that's designed so that these people aren't put, obviously, in contact with any of the public while they're getting back to Australia. Is that right?
0: Absolutely. Yeah. And we know that, you know, airflow and other things can be managed on planes. This would be, you know, specifically designed with enough spacing that the passengers aren't exposed to each other, because you don't want to kind of add to your risk by now suddenly being placed beside someone who was on the boat but in a separate cabin for the last weeks. And, of course, it's also the medical personnel who are bringing them home. You know, these are people who are highly trained, who actually know how to manage all these risks so that we can get these people home safely. So it's really disruptive for these people. Hopefully they will not go on to develop an infection, but at the same time, you know, it must be quite traumatic for them to come home under these circumstances and go into quarantine.
1: And to have spent all that time isolated in their room on the ship, not knowing what was going on as well, it would be very unnerving. Mm-hmm. Professor, really appreciate your insights this morning. Thank you.
0: Thanks, Sarah.
1: That's Professor Catherine Bennett there, an infectious disease epidemiologist and the chair of epidemiology at Deakin University. Now, there's actually one patient who was on board that ship who's already found themselves more isolated than anyone else. Back in April, before the virus outbreak, he was dropped off on the island of Tristan da Cunha in the middle of the South Atlantic where he lives, but he then later developed symptoms of hantavirus. Now, it takes weeks for any boat to reach that island and it's not possible to fly there. So British Army medics were parachuted in to treat him. It's quite the story, and the BBC's Simon Jones has it.
2: In what was described by the Ministry of Defence as a daring mission, six paratroopers, an intensive care doctor and a nurse jumped from an RAF transport aircraft to reach Britain's most remote inhabited overseas territory. It has a population of 221 people, no airstrip, and is normally only accessible by boat. Brigadier Ed Cartwright is the commander of 16 Air Assault Brigade.
3: We had to dispatch the parachutists about 5 kilometres out over the Atlantic. They would then have to get out of the aircraft, turn into wind, be blown backwards over the island, and then conduct a landing right on the edge of the island. And obviously the consequence of getting that wrong is you end up in the Atlantic. So a really technical, challenging jump, but safely executed by some really professional soldiers.
2: Oxygen supplies, which were running critically low, were also dropped. The MOD says this is the first time the UK military has parachuted in medical personnel in peacetime to provide humanitarian support. The British man with suspected hantavirus who lives on the island is in a stable condition in isolation. The army team said they received a warm welcome from the locals, who had made them cottage pie for their dinner. Once their work is done, the parachutists will leave by boat.
1: Yeah, I said it was quite a story, isn't it? That was the BBC's Simon Jones with that report for us. You're listening to News Radio. Let's get the headlines this morning. President Donald Trump has labelled Iran's response to the US peace proposal to end the war as totally unacceptable. Iranian representatives delivered their country's response via Pakistani mediators. Little details been publicly provided about it, but Donald Trump took to social media to declare he does not like it. Two Melbourne women with alleged links to ISIS are set to apply for bail in the Melbourne Magistrates Court today, this following their arrival back in Australia last week. They are charged with slavery-related offences relating to their time in Syria. And this year's Eurovision Song Contest has kicked off in the Austrian capital Vienna, with acts including Australia walking the turquoise carpet in front of thousands of fans. Yeah, Australia's going to be represented by the pop icon Delta Goodrum this year. She's going to sing a ballad called Eclipse. That's all going to be happening on Friday morning. So when that swings around, we'll certainly be bringing you as much coverage on that as we can. Eastern time right now, it is 18 minutes past 8. If you're in Adelaide, 12 minutes to 8. And if you're in the west, it is 18 minutes past 6. Well, on the weekend, One Nation made

0: history. It secured its first ever seat, federal seat that is, in the lower house. David Farley has obliterated the Liberals to turn Farah from blue to orange, a seat that had been held by the coalition for almost 80 years. Now, primary votes for One Nation surged from 6.6% in the 2025 election to nearly 40% this weekend. The Liberals recorded a first preference count of just 12.4%, and it was even worse for the Nationals. Now, the Deputy Liberal Leader, Jane Hume, says it was always going to be a tough by-election.
1: The breaking up of the coalition twice just in the last 12 months alone has been a pretty devastating breach of trust for the Australian people. They expect a united and strong coalition. Now, that's what is in place now, but we paid the price for that breach of trust at the Farah by-election.
0: So that was the Deputy Liberal Leader, Jane Hume. So what does this all mean then for the coalition, especially the National Party in regional Australia? Because in her victory speech, One Nation leader Pauline Hanson has said they are coming after other seats. Let's get some more on this with Josh Sundman, who is an associate lecturer in public policy from Flinders University. Josh, good morning.
2: Good morning.
0: Now, the Nationals hold four seats that neighbour the electorate of Farah. I'm wondering, could the National stronghold on the area start to evaporate pretty quickly? Because traditionally, if you wanted to vote conservatively in those rural areas, you've looked for the Nationals, but there is a big alternative now.
3: Yeah, absolutely. The National Party will certainly be incredibly nervous in those neighbouring seats, but also a whole swath of other rural and regional seats as well that kind of look like Farah or have parts of them that look like Farah, because One Nation really is now competitive in those areas. We've seen in the South Australian election as well, One Nation was competitive across the entirety of rural and regional South Australia, actually with managing to win four of those seats. So absolutely, this isn't a hypothetical. One Nation are on the board now and are very much a threat to the Nationals and the Liberals in those rural and regional seats.
0: Everyone has a different theory on why One Nation's David Farley had such a convincing win over the weekend. Why do you think he saw such a big support surge?
3: Yeah, so number one, I think by-elections are favourable for One Nation at the moment, in the sense that they're an opportunity, traditionally they're an opportunity to kick the government a little bit, but maybe we could see them as an opportunity for people to kick the major parties a bit. You know, there's no prospect of changing the government at a by-election, so people feel free to vote kind of with a bit of anger. The other kind of reason we might see this is just the general kind of drift away from the major parties we've seen across a lot of elections, not just by-elections. And I think now that's really starting to bite in these rural and regional areas.
0: We keep hearing from coalition parties that they're listening and things have to change, but I'm wondering how things can change where you have a coalition with one party that is trying desperately to hold on to seats in the city, where you've got independents who are getting voters based on some of their renewable energy policies and some of their more progressive policies. And then in the regions, you've got the Nationals trying to hang on to some of the more conservative voters who are really anti a lot of things that those city voters might be pro. How do the two stick together?
3: Yeah, and I think this is really important to note, right? This seems similar in some ways to what we saw happen in the Wentworth by-election in 2018, where that was like a precursor to a wave of teal independents who managed to win these more kind of socially progressive inner city heartland seats from the Liberals. And yes, the Nationals are traditionally more rural and regional based than the Liberals, but at the moment we actually have an incredibly regionally based Liberal Party room as well. So both of the coalition parties now are really based in the regions and rural areas, and the Liberal Party in particular, as you identify, has this real tightrope to balance. Does it try and win back those kind of inner city seats it used to hold, or does it really focus on insulating itself from One Nation and rural and regional seats? Everything we've seen seems to suggest that the Liberal Party is doing more of the latter, that they're open to cooperating with One Nation in their kind of rhetoric, that they're preferencing One Nation. Their moves on kind of immigration policy have been solely targeted at kind of stopping the bleeding of votes to One Nation. They're very much moving in that direction, I think.
0: Talking of the coalition being willing to somewhat yield to One Nation, there's this talk now that

0: maybe a coalition with One Nation might have to be on the table if they're to form government ever again. Do you see that happening?
1: Look, I think we're a long way off from that hypothetical. Victoria will be a really interesting test to see how the seats kind of land. You know, does Labor somehow manage to run through the middle despite being unpopular? Do the Liberals and One Nation find themselves in a position where they have to cooperate? I think rather than a full-on coalition, we'd be far more likely to see some kind of cooperation arrangement or supply and confidence agreement in the first instance. But it's certainly interesting to see the change in rhetoric from the coalition towards One Nation, from being, no, no, no, we want to govern in our own right, to, oh, look, we would make an agreement if we had to. It's really kind of interesting to see that rhetorical shift.
0: A lot of focus in the wash-up of this by-election has been on how it impacts the coalition, the conservative side of politics in Australia. But what about Labor? Because Pauline Hanson has said they are coming after Labor seats as well.
1: Yeah, I mean, on election night, by-election night, Barnaby Joyce was like, Western Sydney is next, right? I certainly think Labor's problem is less acute than the coalition's, but it still absolutely faces a threat from One Nation. We saw in South Australia, there were parts of northern and southern Adelaide, the outer suburbs, where One Nation were incredibly competitive. And if we saw that kind of translated through federally, yeah, places like Western Sydney, outer northwestern Melbourne, etc., would be competitive between Labor and One Nation, perhaps in a way where the Liberal Party hasn't really been able to threaten Labor in those places.
0: And just before you go, just looking at right-wing politics across the world at the moment, obviously we've got Donald Trump, and most Australians are seeing how having a maverick politician in the White House is playing out there. If you go to the UK, there's of course this party called Reform led by Nigel Farage. It's doing similar things to Pauline Hanson's party here, and it's just had a huge weekend of electoral victory where it has picked up a heap of local council seats in

0: I think it's less that Australians are looking overseas and more that we're facing similar trends to the rest of the world. We have a rising kind of cost of living crisis. We have increasing dissatisfaction with our major parties. And in some ways, you know, we're just kind of lagging behind the UK by a few years. There's this sense that the same kind of broad movements are going on. And it's not a surprise that that's now translating into real results for previously fringe parties like One Nation. And I think the thing that's made it take so long here is our system of compulsory preferential voting. But even now, we're starting to see that One Nation is starting to break through despite that kind of barrier.
1: Yeah, it's a fascinating time in politics. Josh, really appreciate you joining us this morning to dissect it all. Thank you.
0: Great to be with you.
1: Thank you. Josh Sundman there, an associate lecturer in public policy from Flinders University. This is ABC News Radio. Thanks for being with us this morning. Now, we have been waiting quite some time for Iran to respond to the US peace proposal, or the latest one. Well, they've done that this morning. They sent their response through to the US via Pakistani mediators. And Donald Trump has now called the Iranian response totally unacceptable. In a post on social media, he has rejected the response, saying, "I don't like it." Gina Abercrombie Winstanley is a former ambassador and former president of the Middle East Policy Council. She says it appears Donald Trump doesn't like it because Iran does not want to submit to US demands.
2: What we've had since the beginning of this conflict, of course, is a great deal of hyperbole from President Trump, threats, demands, and unfortunately, successful negotiations don't work that way. If without the hyperbole, there might be a chance for continued negotiations, but a deal means win-win for both parties. And the United States is held to its demands, which is complete submission by Iran. And Iran is held to its demands, which is we will not. And so far, the Iranians are holding firm, and there's no reason to doubt that they will continue to do so.
3: Yeah, Trump obviously wants a deal. He loves a deal, and he's expecting it to come quickly, in days, really. But we know the JCPOA and the Obama administration, that took 2 years. So is it at all realistic to really expect anything imminently?
2: Well, you're right about that 2 year, and it's something

0: president. No one has said clearly, Mr. President, that cannot happen. So a framework could be in place, and there's still that opportunity where they set up a frame, certainly get the strait open, but postpone those larger issues to go into the technical ramifications. How is it going to be verified? What the checks are, etc. But a complete deal in 30 days or less? No, that was never going to happen.
1: And we know that President Trump has a trip to China coming up this week. China is helping the Iranians. How much pressure do you think he can realistically apply on that trip?
0: Well, it's not necessarily President Trump applying the pressure, but perhaps the Chinese applying pressure as well. It was clear he wanted to have this wrapped up before his trip. That is not going to happen. The Chinese have expressed support for Iran. They're one of the few countries around the world that continue to acknowledge that the United States and Israel attacked Iran. They were the starters of this. When the Secretary of State says only stupid countries don't fire back when they're attacked, that goes for Iran as well as the United States and Israel. So there is pressure there because there are other things that the president wants to negotiate with China. But this, of course, is going to remain on the front burner. And the Iranians are not providing a fig leaf for the president to declare victory. They're not providing any wiggle room for him to wrap this up without a clear failure of his administration and the United States and Israel to impose our will on the Iranians.
2: Former Ambassador Gina Abercrombie Wynne-Stanley there speaking to the BBC.
3: ABC News, good morning. I'm William Howard Evans. The federal government has arranged a charter flight to bring home a group of Australians stuck on a cruise ship at the centre of a deadly virus outbreak. Political reporter Samantha Dick has more.
4: It's been nearly a month since the first passenger on board the MV Hondius died of hantavirus, a rare viral disease linked to rodents, which has since claimed the lives of two more passengers and infected eight others. Four Australians, one permanent resident and one New Zealand citizen are still on board the cruise ship.

0: ports.
1: Iranian representatives delivered their country's response to the latest US proposal to end the war through Pakistani mediators. Little detail has been publicly provided regarding Iran's response, but Donald Trump took to social media to declare he doesn't like it. There has been an uneasy ceasefire between the countries since last month, but the US president has previously threatened to restart military action if he thought negotiations were going nowhere. The war is in its 10th week. President Trump previously stated it would be over in about a month. Cameron Gock, ABC News, Washington.
2: Results from the Farah by-election show One Nation has won almost every booth in the Farah electorate. Justina Baster has more.
3: While it was a sea of blue in the last election, One Nation's David Farley is likely to win every booth outside Albury, with more than three quarters of votes now counted. He dominated in the more rural parts of the electorate, taking more than 75% of first preference votes in Blighty and more than 60% in Barambuttick. Independent candidate Michelle Millthorpe won most of Albury's booths and is likely to win some in Griffith after preferences are distributed. The Liberal Party did not win a single booth, with a swing of more than 30% against them. One Nation leads by more than 14,000 votes.
2: New data shows food stress across the country has reached its highest level in recent years, with more than half of all Australians finding it harder to feed their families. The figures released by charity Food Bank Australia show 53% of Australians reported they found it harder to put food on the table in April, compared to 44% in March. CEO Dave McNamara says Food Bank has brought its winter relief campaign forward to meet demand.
4: Already we've seen a 10% increase in demand. From 69,000 meals a day, we're now at 76,000 meals a day. The excise on fuel hasn't come back in yet. We're looking at unemployment rising. There's nothing but demand on the horizon as we come into winter.
2: Former British Labor Minister Catherine West has doubled down on her threat to spark a leadership challenge against Prime Minister Sir Keir Starmer. Sir Keir is vowing to fight on, describing his government as a 10-year project, despite mounting calls for him to resign after his party's disastrous performance in local elections. The UK Prime Minister is due to address colleagues today, and Catherine West says if she isn't satisfied, she will take action.
5: Once I've listened carefully to what he says, I will be demanding a timetable for an orderly transition. And the chair of the party has to take this request seriously, because we've only really got 2 years to turn around the Labor message, get it out there, and to win back working people.
2: Australian singer Delta Goodrum has walked the turquoise carpet on the opening of this year's Eurovision Song Contest in Vienna. The 41-year-old pop icon will be performing her new song Eclipse during the second half of the semi-final on Friday. She's hoping to get Australia into the contest grand final for the first time since 2023, but says she mainly wants to celebrate music.
6: I think for those who might have had my music many years ago in their hearts and they've just rediscovered it again, I hope that they would join me in this moment. And for those who I've just met, just know that my heart is open to all to be there and to be able to, like, enjoy in this timing and music and empower the listener.
2: And in sports, Spanish rider Jorge Martin has won MotoGP's French Grand Prix in Le Mans. The 28-year-old came from seventh on the grid to finish ahead of championship leader Marco Bezzecchi. You're up to date with the latest ABC News.
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7: Good morning, Sarah Morris with you. It is Monday the 11th of May and it's great to be starting the week in your company. Coming up, the number of aged care patients left languishing in hospital has surged by more than 35% in about 6 months. So we're going to try and find out what's going wrong and can it be fixed. Also, later today, we'll look into dog fighting because experts say it's going under the radar in Queensland. And
9: in the dark blue, under the surface.
7: You're going to learn about the choir that is mixing whale sound with human singing. It's quite beautiful. That's all coming up here on ABC News Radio. But before we get to those stories, I need to tell you that today the Northern Territory government is going to unveil the scope of an independent review into its child protection system. This, of course, comes in the wake of the death of five-year-old Kumanjai little baby in a town camp near Alice Springs. And it also comes after three child protection department staffers were stood down last week after an investigation into the circumstances

0: circumstances of Kumanjayi little baby prior to her alleged abduction and murder. The Northern Territory Parliament is now also preparing to debate child protection reforms. So let's learn a bit more about all of this. Catherine Little is the CEO of the Secretariat of National Aboriginal and Islander Childcare, or SNAICE as it's known, and she joins us now. Catherine, hello.
1: Good morning.
0: Do you think this review of the Northern Territory Child Protection System is warranted in the wake of this tragedy? Is a review the right way to go, considering there have been reviews like this before?
1: Look, we've said from the moment this horrific news broke was that we were going to need to see an inquiry, mm-hmm. and that inquiry was going to need teeth and it was going to need the right scope. So we do welcome the news that the Northern Territory government is going to look at this in depth. What at this point is concerning is we've heard no news as to whether or not Aboriginal voices will be included in that inquiry or experts will be involved in that inquiry. To our understanding, the Northern Territory Children's Commissioner has not been consulted on this at all, and the Northern Territory Children's Commissioner is the perfect person to lead this. It is someone who is active, passionate, trusted, welcome into communities, and has the experience to understand what is actually genuinely happening on the ground. So it's actually the perfect time for the Northern Territory government to step up and increase the Commissioner's powers, broaden their scope so that they can not only look into the child protection system, but also into interconnecting sectors as well.
0: If Indigenous groups, as far as you know, haven't been approached to join this inquiry, do you know who has?
1: No, there's no detail. We certainly haven't had a chat with the minister. We'd certainly welcome a chat with the minister. I'm sure the Children's Commissioner would as well. But it is, and what's concerning about that is, we have to get this right. This cannot just be an inquiry for politics' sake. Well, a lot of the information that has been used as foundational in this doesn't stack up. We know right now in the Northern Territory we have things like the lowest number of children placed with Aboriginal carers and Aboriginal families. We know that the statistics in the territory are quite horrific when you look at intersectionality and connections with things like justice systems. So we know that something's needed. We also know that when you're looking at things like responses, it's really easy to knee-jerk a response, and knee-jerks result in errors. And you know, one of those things we have to think about is we know that the Northern Territory Child Protection System is overloaded. What happens when you sack three people? What happens to your ability to respond to children who need help straight away if you sack three people instantly?
0: You mentioned there the knee-jerk reactions, and I know town camps have come under a lot of scrutiny in recent weeks. Do you think town camps and how they're run and what happens in them will come under the scope of this inquiry, or should it be done separately?
1: If it's in what we understand the inquiry is today, then no, we can't, because it's only looking into the child protection system. Hence why we say it really needs to be something that is led by the Children's Commissioner with her powers expanded and implemented so that she's genuinely got teeth. We do know that we need to look at things like housing. We do know that we need to look at other things like justice that are equally as important to look at this point in time.
0: We have had inquiries along these lines before. How do we learn from the mistakes, I guess, of the past, where obviously some of the findings or some of the decisions were not then being enacted?
1: Look, one is the will to implement. The other is ensuring that Aboriginal voices are front and centre when you're having this conversation. You can't make decisions about people if you're not consulting them. You can't get a genuine inquiry if the people you're talking to do not trust you and aren't willing to come forward. But there are genuinely some things that need to be looked at, and if done right, then we could potentially get some good outcomes from this horrible situation.
0: I know we've had these numerous inquiries, reports, Royal Commission. You know, these investigations have frequently highlighted systemic failings, high rates of abuse, the need for culturally appropriate care, particularly for child protection and youth systems. What do you see? Where do you see the problem being in that, you know, we have been here before, but we don't seem to be getting anywhere?
1: Yeah, look, absolutely. And you highlighted then every single one. And there's, if it's children, it's been Aboriginal children specifically, more than 30 Royal Commissions, inquiries and reports. For children in general in Australia, it's more than 100. Every single one of them has said failure to build the supports in communities that communities need, and that what we're doing is we're giving people help when they don't, you know, when it's too late. And it will show that where families have come into trouble, there will usually be a long line of attempts by a family seeking support. Now, we saw in the Northern Territory, you know, when they had the curfews brought in, we found that every single family whose children were picked up at that point in time said, please help us, please help us. Now, that's what every single one of those reports will find. And again, even in this one, we know that Kumanjay little baby's mum went to a domestic violence shelter and said, I need help. That results in the number of notifications, which should mean mandatory support for that. So that means things like, do we have a house for you to go to? Simple things like that that need urgent attention and urgent support. And that means looking at the right part of the story and looking at the right responses.
0: I know the Northern Territory Parliament's also preparing to debate child protection reforms, and we're reportedly hearing that's going to include overturning the Aboriginal Child Placement Principle, a measure introduced to ensure that children removed by the government do retain connection to family and culture. What do you make of those reports?
1: Oh, look, that one truly just does not stack up. There's no other way to put it. The child protection, the child placement principle is the gold standard in the elements required to keep children safe, and its paramount principle, and this is really important, the paramount principle is child safety. If it is not safe to place a child, you do not place a child. That is unequivocal. Anyone who places a child in an environment where they are at risk has broken the law. That has to be really, really clear. Now, the other thing that doesn't stack up in this argument, and why it's a risk that what we're using is a moment for political gain, is that the Northern Territory has the lowest placement of Aboriginal children with Aboriginal families in the country. So that just doesn't stack up. It's something like 17.6% when the national average is more than 30%. So it's nearly half the national average. That doesn't stack up, even though the number of Aboriginal children in child protection is the highest in the country.
0: So you'd certainly be advocating for that principle not to be overturned then?
1: It would cause serious harm. It would cause serious harm.
0: In the wake of the tragedy of Kumanjay little baby, are there any other practical reforms that you see maybe more urgent than an inquiry, in the sense that an inquiry takes a long time, right? Is there something we can be doing between now and when that inquiry reports?
1: Absolutely. There are lots of little things that could happen, and the only people who can tell you what that is the community that's been affected themselves. We know that town camps have for a very long time been advocating to the Northern Territory government for a safety plan for the town camps and a plan to improve the conditions that people are living in. And to be really clear and really open and really honest, people living in town camps are really, really struggling with poverty, and that creates a certain set of conditions that in most suburbs would not be tolerable. And they've been stepping up for a very long time and say, listen to our voices, let us lead this. We know how to improve living conditions for our people.
0: Well, thank you for talking to us again this morning. No doubt we'll be talking again, Catherine Little, as this goes on, and we'll eagerly await to see what the scope is when it's handed down today.
1: Thank you.
0: Thank you, Catherine Little there, the CEO of the Secretariat of National Aboriginal and Islander Childcare. It's an organisation known as SNAKE. You're listening to ABC News Radio. Let's check the headlines. After weeks in limbo, the passengers on board the Hantavirus-stricken cruise ship are being returned to their home nations. The ship's currently anchored near the Spanish island of Tenerife. Four Australian citizens, one permanent resident and a New Zealander are due to board a charter flight later today and will arrive in Perth tomorrow. President Donald Trump has labelled Iran's response to the US peace proposal as totally unacceptable. Iranian representatives delivered their country's response to the latest US proposal through Pakistani mediators this morning. Little details being publicly provided regarding Iran's response, but Donald Trump took to social media to say he doesn't like it. And two Melbourne women with alleged links to ISIS are set to apply for bail in the Melbourne Magistrates Court today. It is time for us to talk sport. Mark Adnall is with us. Hello, Mark.
2: G'day, Sarah. Good morning to the NRL first. A standout performance from Penrith halfback Nathan Cleary has consigned the Raiders to a 30-18 loss in round 10 in Canberra. Now, Cleary set up two tries, crossed once himself as the 12th place Raiders fell to their sixth defeat of the season. Canberra coach Ricky Stewart says Cleary's clinic will benefit young Raiders halves Ethan Strange and Ethan Sanders.
3: Those two young halves, seeing what Nathan Cleary does tonight, you know, playing against him, feeling it, seeing it, is such a benefit for those two boys, the two Ethans.
2: In Melbourne, the Storm snapped a seven-game losing streak, beating West Tigers 44 points to 16. To the AFL, Richmond coach Adam Uze says his team needs to be more consistent over four quarters after a lacklustre third term condemned the Tigers to a 37-point loss to Adelaide at the MCG. Now, fresh from their first win of the season last weekend, the Tigers were up by 10 points at halftime, but they trailed by 33 points at three-quarter time on the way to a 14-14, 98-97, 61 loss. Uze says his team must learn from that third quarter performance.
4: Against a really good teams, we battled to play out four quarters, so the third quarter just wasn't up to standard, and we know that, and we understand the reasons why and what we're going through, but it doesn't take away the frustration. So we've got to learn from that. We've got to be better.
2: In the other match on Sunday, Melbourne has beaten West Coast by 32 points at Docklands, another good win for the Demons. Arsenal stepped closer to English soccer's Premier League title after a 1-0 win over West Ham. The Gunners are 5 points clear of Manchester City with two games left in their season, although City still has three games remaining. West Ham, though, 1 point behind Tottenham in the relegation battle, and Spurs also have a game in hand. Elsewhere, Aston Villa missed a chance to move to fourth after being held 2-2 by already relegated Burnley. The same scoreline between Crystal Palace and Everton, or Nottingham Forest and Newcastle have drawn 1-1. Here's some good news for Mary Fowler. Mary Fowler's Manchester City through to the final of English Soccer's Women's FA Cup after beating Sam Kerr's Chelsea 3-2 at Stamford Bridge. Both Matilda stars scored for their teams in the second half. Now, Chelsea was up 2-0 before City fought back with the winner in the 13th minute of extra time. And City will face Brighton in the final at Wembley Stadium in 3 weeks. To local women's soccer, Wellington will beat Melbourne City in the grand final, A-League women's grand final, after the Phoenix down Brisbane 2-0 in the second leg of their semi-final in New Zealand. The grand final will be held next Saturday in Melbourne, Wellington meeting Melbourne City. And to A-League men's, striker Adelaide United Luka Jovanovic is expected to return to the red squad for the second leg of their semi-final against Auckland at Hindmarsh Stadium on Friday night. He was suspended for Saturday's first game in New Zealand, where Adelaide picked up a vital 1-1 draw. Harry Crawford scored his first goal of the season in that match. He's confident the team can secure a spot in the final when they play at home on Friday.
5: I'm so excited, to be honest. Just can't wait. Want it to be now, to be honest, but we'll be a little bit nervous going into the game, but just can't wait to get out there. So I know it will be pumping, and I think with the fans backing us going there, I really think it will be a very good game.
2: To some motorsport, Spanish rider Jorge Martinez won MotoGP's French Grand Prix in Le Mans. The 28-year-old came from seventh on the grid to finish ahead of championship leader Marco Bezzecchi. Australia's Jack Miller finished 15th on his Yamaha. And in basketball, Sarah, the NBA, the New York Knicks have won their conference semi-final series against the Philadelphia 76ers 4-0. That was after a big thrashing, big win, 144 points to 114 this morning. Sarah, big weekend in sport. We've had it all, AFL, NRL, netball, soccer, cricket. And for you Arsenal fans, a bit of good news as well.
0: Yeah, there was no reason to leave the couch the entire weekend, really. All right, thank you, Mark. We will chat to you again in an hour's time.
2: Talk soon.
0: Now, this is concerning. New figures obtained by the ABC show the number of aged care patients stranded in hospital across the country has surged by more than 35% in just the last year. Now, data provided by each state and territory showed there were 3,274 patients in public hospitals between February and April of this year. That's compared to 2,419 in September. This is an issue known as bed block, but advocates say the term doesn't reflect the reality of the situation that these poor stranded patients are being left in. If you're staying for a long time in hospital, it can strip an elderly patient of their independence, it puts them at greater risk of illness and infection, and it also places increased pressure on hospitals. There is really nothing good about this. Let's learn some more, though. Stephen Duckett is a health economist and an honorary professor at the University of Melbourne. He's also a former secretary of the Commonwealth Department of Health, and he joins us now. Stephen Duckett, hello.
6: Good morning, Sarah.
0: Now, we have known for quite some time that there is obviously a shortage of beds in our aged care system, but why do you think we've seen this acute rise in patients being stranded in hospitals in the last year or so?
6: I think it's partly that there are fewer nursing home beds per 1,000 population. There's been a decline since 2020 in the number of beds. And so, you know, there's just nowhere for people to go. There's a change in the funding arrangements. The new aged care arrangements mean that there need to be better staffing. So there's better care for the people who are in the residential aged care. But this in turn means it's harder for residential aged care providers to keep the beds open and so on. And there's a changing funding arrangement so that it just might not be profitable to have some of these residents in those nursing homes.
0: Well, just on that changing funding arrangement, the new arrangement came in November last year, and we've had well-documented problems with that, including culminating the other day in a decision to reverse some of the new rules in terms of how much people pay to have showers and things like that. But how much of an impact do you think that's actually having on what we're seeing right now, the new regime, so to speak?
6: The problems existed before the new regime, so you can't
0: blame it all on that. But has
6: you
0: it?
6: You can't blame it all on that. But as you pointed out in the intro, there's been a 35% increase in the last 12 months, and I think, you know, there was a background level of stranded patients inappropriately in hospitals, and now we're seeing more of it. And so I think there's a double whammy occurring of the old background level and now the extra pressures from the new funding system.
0: So what do we do going forward? What would ease this issue?
6: Well, the Commonwealth State Ministers have set up a task force to look at it, which is a good step. I mean, hopefully they'll do more than talk. But the Commonwealth needs to step back and say, look, are the incentives right? The Commonwealth has also announced more beds, but again, are there enough of them? Are the incentives right on the private sector and so on to get this issue really addressed?
0: And when you say more beds, I assume you can't conjure them out of nowhere because, A, you need the actual beds and the rooms to put them in, but you need staff to run it all as well.
6: Exactly. And there's all a pressure on that. I mean, the health and social care sector is now the largest employment sector and growing in Australia. And so we need more and more people who are skilled. This is not, you just can't take someone off the streets and say, oh, you're going to look after my grandma. Thanks very much. Well, that's just not how it should be. We've got to have nurses in nursing homes, for example. So there's a lot that needs to be done. So it's not a quick fix.
0: When you talk there about people needing to be properly skilled, we know there's a rise of dementia in Australia. It's right across the board. In fact, it's across the world. In terms of the specialised staff we need, is that adding to the problem in the sense that we have so many more people with much more complex needs now needing beds in nursing homes?
6: I think that's certainly, again, that's been a long-term trend. Mm. I mean, 10 years ago, the average needs of a person in a residential aged care facility were a fraction of what they now are now. People are highly complex, you know, hospital-level type care, but in a residential setting is what a nursing home nowadays is. And obviously that needs more skilled staff. They are hard to get because sometimes the pay rates in nursing homes are lower than the pay rates in hospitals, or the lower than the pay, especially in the pay rates in a private hospital. So all of this conspires to make it a difficult problem to address.
0: We've known all this for so long. Have we been asleep at the wheel here?
6: I certainly think that the change to residential aged care funding and the new funding arrangements have not been implemented well. I don't think there's a person in the country who thinks they were done well. But they should have been taking this into account at the same time as those changes were being made.
0: Stephen Duckett, always appreciate your insights. Thanks for joining us.
6: Pleasure, Sarah.
0: Thank you. That's Stephen Duckett, the health economist, honorary professor at the University of Melbourne and the former secretary of the Commonwealth Department of Health. Now, whales famously use song to communicate across vast distances of the ocean, but now an enterprising team of conservationists is hoping to use this to draw attention to a group of whales that are under threat off the coast of Iceland. And they've done this by taking the rather ethereal whale sound and mixing it with human singing. And the BBC's Helena Burke has the story.
7: Over the past few years, a research team from WhaleWise has been studying and recording the humpbacks in a remote Icelandic fjord. Rebecca Douglas, the president of the Conservation Charity's Board of Trustees, went to see the work firsthand.
8: We're capturing research and evidence, basically, of the fact that they're here and they exist because potentially there might be quite a large industrial port being put in, and it's important to know what's in the area and be able to advocate for the whales now that we know that they're here year on year.
7: The team installs an underwater microphone to record whale song from the depths.
8: So it goes down and we then hope for the best that when it's retrieved, A, we can find it, and then B, when you actually start to unpackage it and get the data out, that there's actually something there and recorded. And so that moment of release and relief when it's there is, I can't describe what that feeling must be like.
7: When she's not helping to protect singing whales, Rebecca joins singing humans at a community choir in the town of Margate in England. It was there that the choir master, Hughie Gavin, had the idea of getting everyone involved in writing a song.
9: There's 140 in the choir, and what we did is create this portal, and people could put their words that were inspired by the sea into that portal.

0: This is the first wail I've had as a featured artist on the track, definitely. But it worked perfectly in the track. So the piece ends with the humpback whales, but also there's lots of moments within the piece that it's almost like they're singing with the choir.
1: The song, which is called Wash Over Me, will be released later this year to coincide with World Oceans Day. Rebecca says the experience has made her emotional and hopes it will help remind people of the importance of protecting marine life.
2: I'm always blown away by that fact that we're a blue planet, 71% of the planet is water. We're made up of a similar amount as humans. And so, you know, the water is something that connects all of us through the cycles of life, no matter where we are. And I think that just sort of transcends and is that thread through World Ocean Day, because it's vital for all of us.

0: Isn't that beautiful? Also very relaxing, maybe too relaxing. Rebecca Douglas from the Whale Wise Conservation Charity and the song Wash Over Me, ending that report there from Helena Burke. Now, very shortly, we're going to get you a news update. After that, we'll be taking you to Tenerife, where these evacuations on that Hunter virus-stricken ship are taking place. The Aussies will be last off board, but we'll learn about that shortly.
1: ABC News, good morning. I'm William Howard Evans. Four Australians and one permanent resident will be the last group allowed to disembark a hantavirus-stricken cruise ship anchored in Spain. Linda Gruen reports.
2: The vessel is anchored at the Canary Islands with a long and complex evacuation process underway to bring the 149 passengers and crew back to their home countries. They're only being allowed to disembark once the plane that will take them has arrived, and an Australian government-supported flight will be the last one. Authorities say they are not showing symptoms. Their quarantine will be managed by the states they live in. The ABC understands they're from New South Wales and Queensland. British Army medics have meanwhile parachuted onto a remote Atlantic island to help a UK national who left the ship last month. He's in a stable condition.
1: US President Donald Trump has rejected Iran's response to an American peace proposal as the two sides struggle to reach a deal. North America correspondent Cayman Gock has more.
3: Donald Trump is not happy and has called Iran's most recent peace proposal totally unacceptable, saying he does not like it. Iran sent their response to a United States proposal to end the war through Pakistani mediators earlier today, but very little detail about what their response entails has been made public, although the Wall Street Journal is reporting that their formal response did not include commitments around the country's nuclear program. And that has been a long-standing red line for President Donald Trump, who has, for years and throughout this war, said Iran cannot have a nuclear weapon.
1: One Nation's David Farley says safe electorates are forgotten seats after winning the Farah by-election at the weekend. The angry businessman from Narrandera has won a two-candidate preferred vote share of 57% in the electorate, a win he says will reshape the party's future. Mr. Farley says his campaign focused on listening to Farah's constituents and articulating policies well, which played a part in the win.
4: We understand Farah, we understand the engine room of Farah, agriculture and agribusiness. We understand the needs of the regional communities, and we really understood that after 25 years of a safe seat, it is also a neglected seat when it came to infrastructure assets.
1: A rabbi whose daughter was wounded in the Bondi Beach terrorist attack in Sydney's East will give evidence at the Royal Commission today. Gavin Coote reports.
5: The inquiry will begin its second week of hearings with nine witnesses scheduled to give evidence today. It'll hear from Rabbi Menachem Dardon, whose daughter was shot but survived the Bondi terror attack. Musician and Jewish woman Deborah Conway, who's been vocal about the impacts of anti-Semitism, and the Door Foundation, a not-for-profit aimed at fostering social cohesion, will also give evidence. Later this week, the inquiry will hear from expert witnesses on the nature and definition of anti-Semitism.
1: To sport, Penrith have consolidated top spot on the NRL ladder with an entertaining victory over Canberra to complete round 10. Andrew Moore reports.
6: The first half was a great game of footy with teams exchanging tries. Penrith scored first

0: through Blaze Tulangi. Canberra hit back through Ethan Sanders, then Penrith through Tulangi again. Canberra through Sebastian Chris, and then before half-time, Casey McLean for Penrith. They also scored 2-1 in the second half, and in the end, Penrith wins 30-18 before a crowd of 18,018. Earlier in Melbourne, the Storm broke a 7-game losing streak by beating the West Tigers handily 44-16. And importantly, Cam Munster returned to form with a bang for the Storm. Andrew Moore, ABC Sport, Canberra.
1: West Coast AFL coach Andrew McWalter has concerns for defender Harry Edwards, who suffered a third concussion this season. Edwards was forced to leave the field after an accidental elbow from teammate Elliot Yeo in the Eagles' 32-point defeat to Melbourne at the MCG. McWalter says Edwards faces an uncertain future after failing his concussion test.
2: I'm really concerned for Harry. He's really sad and unfortunate that he wasn't able to play for us today, but it's bigger than that for Harry right now, and he's in great spirit. For what it's worth, he is walking around and he was at halftime, so he's in a good spot, but he did fail his scat test, so I understand what that means, and he'll have another stint on the sidelines now.
1: Meanwhile, a third quarter surge earned Adelaide a 37-point win over Richmond at the MCG. And this year's BAFTA television awards have been handed out in London, with Adolescence scooping 4 prizes. The drama has been named Best Limited Series, with Owen Cooper becoming the youngest ever person to win the award for Best Supporting Actor. ABC News.
3: Thank you very much, William.
4: You're listening to ABC News Radio.
3: Good morning. It is Monday, the 11th of May. Sarah Morris with you. Thanks for your company right across the country. Coming up, One Nation's win in the seat of Farah is on the federal government's mind as it prepares to release the budget this week.
5: This government doesn't lightly dismiss or deny the very real concerns that people have, which are encouraging them to consider political alternatives.
3: Also, an ABC investigation finds Shell's been paying minimal tax on its Australian gas that it's selling through Singapore. We'll certainly be taking a look at that. And we're also going to tell you about the Outback Country Town, which is offering the richest prize anywhere in the world for lawn bowls. I'm not going to tell you which town yet, but stick with us and you'll hear about that. We've got our reporter on the ground for us there in that town. But before we get to any of those stories this morning, after weeks in limbo, the passengers on board the Hunter virus stricken cruise ship are this morning being evacuated and returned to their home nations. Now, that ship is currently anchored near the Spanish island of Tenerife. Australians stranded on it are going to be the last to disembark. We know there are 4 Australian citizens, also one permanent Australian resident and a New Zealand citizen, who are all due to board a charter flight later today, and they're going to arrive in Perth tomorrow. None of them are displaying symptoms of the virus. However, we understand a French citizen did start to display symptoms of the virus while being evacuated. So we're going to take a look at all of this a little more closely with the 7 News correspondent Miley Hogan, who is in Tenerife covering the evacuations this morning. And she's explained to us what she has been seeing while she's been there.
6: Well, at the moment, I'm at a port. Now, this is a working port. It's not your usual cruise ship port that you would expect to see if you were on a luxury cruise and disembarking. It is a working port. There are workers that have been here all day, but a section has been cordoned off, and that is where these evacuations are happening. Now, out in the water, just a short distance off the shore, I can see the MV Hondius. It is quite close to the shore, but it's not allowed to dock here. Instead, it's anchored. And what's been happening all day is these smaller tugboats have been going out to the ship with health authorities on board, dressed in PPE, head to toe. They've been boarding the cruise liner, the cruise ship, and talking to the people on board, testing them, temperature checks. They all had to do a survey. And then once they were given the all clear, they were allowed to get on the smaller tugboat and then come back to the shore. From there, they were put onto buses, and then they took a 10 to 15 minute drive to the local airport, and then they were boarded onto a repatriation flight and taken home. It's been quite a sight. They have the PPE on from head to toe. They're masked up. They were only allowed to take some of their essential personal belongings with them, and they were carrying them in bags that almost appeared to be like a white garbage bag as they hopped onto the buses to be taken home. Some of them did

0: look quite relieved. We caught glimpses of them through the window and the buses as they went. As you can imagine, this has been a nightmare cruise ship for them. It was meant to be a wonderful holiday, and now they've been stuck, and this virus has been on the ship.
1: Look, it is extraordinary. It's an extraordinary story, and there are four Australian citizens on board that ship still, I understand. They're going to be the last to be taken off?
0: They're on there right now. They're facing another night on that cruise ship. Four Australian citizens, one permanent resident. We also know that the Australian government's going to help a New Zealander get back as well. They're likely going to be the very last people off the ship. There's still some other passengers on board as well at the moment, but the Australian flight gets in late tomorrow afternoon, local time. So they're likely to be at least some of the last who get off. And then they'll go to the flight, they'll head back to Perth, and then we know that we know that some of them are from either Queensland or New South Wales. It's not exactly clear where they're going to go once they get back to Australia. We understand that they will have to face a quarantine period. We don't know exactly how long that will be or where exactly they will be quarantining. The government is still figuring out and finalising those details to make public. But it is going to be another long journey for these people as well. And you have to feel for them. This is was meant to be a holiday, and now they're facing this ordeal.
1: Yeah, you sure do. It's an Australian government-supported flight, a charter flight that they'll be on. Is that right, Miley?
0: It is an Australian government-supported flight. There will be medical professionals on board. There'll be representatives from DFAT here, consular assistants to help these people.
1: Yeah, okay. I guess the government's got just over 24 hours then to work out how it's going to deal with them when they do get home. And that's an interesting point, because we're hearing now that there is one passenger who has shown symptoms while being repatriated to France.
0: Yeah, that's correct. So what we've heard is that this person didn't show symptoms until they were on the flight. At this stage, that's a French national. They have been tested. I believe they're still being tested. I haven't heard that it's been confirmed at this stage. So that person's in isolation. I believe the other passengers, I think there was five of them, happy to be corrected on that if I'm wrong, altogether from France, who were on that flight. And I believe they're all in isolation until they can figure out exactly what is wrong with this person who has started to show symptoms.
1: Okay, so that's the French person being evacuated there. That was 7 News correspondent Miley Hogan filling us in on all those details. She's in Tenerife covering the evacuations. The Australians, the four Australian citizens, one permanent resident and a New Zealand citizen, due to be evacuated back to Australia later today. They are going to arrive in Perth tomorrow, as far as we know. So we'll keep you up to date on those movements. Now, the US President Donald Trump has rejected Iran's response to a US proposal for peace talks to end the war, as two ships were allowed to pass through the blockaded Strait of Hormuz. Now, the Iranian state media says the response focused on ending the war on all fronts, especially Lebanon, and on the safety of shipping through the strait, but it wanted the nuclear issue to be discussed at a later date. The BBC's Peter Bowes says President Trump has now shot down that counter-proposal on social media.
2: We've had this post on social media from the president, quite a brief post describing what he calls as a response from, as he puts it, the so-called representatives in Iran, saying that he doesn't like it, and in capital letters saying that it is totally unacceptable. That is all the president says. Now, as you've indicated, we don't really know in clear detail exactly what Iran was responding to, but this was the latest US response to the negotiations, which have now been going on for many weeks to try to end the war in Iran. And just based on reporting, some reporting here in the United States, it appeared to be a one-page multi-bullet plan that, as you say, divided out the issues. So the key issues, clearly the Strait of Hormuz, the fact that ships are still not freely moving through that waterway. That's what's caused oil prices to increase around the world. That's what's causing so many problems for especially many Americans with high petrol prices at the moment. And that is the issue that I think is putting pressure on the president here domestically to try to resolve this. So that is one of the issues. Clearly, uranium, the enrichment of uranium, the uranium that is deep in the ground in Iran, that Donald Trump and the Prime Minister of Israel, Benjamin Netanyahu, say they want to be removed from the country. We've heard from Iran in the past saying that it's seemingly a non-starter in terms of an issue. And then, of course, looking looking to the future. Reportedly, Iran is insisting that the country will never be attacked again, and the United States would want guarantees about future enrichment of uranium. So all of those key issues potentially separated out. We think that's what was part of this plan, which has now been flatly rejected. And they are saying that it doesn't matter at all what Donald Trump's response is. They say no one in Iran drafts plans to please Trump. Negotiation team should only draft plans for the rights of the Iranian people. If Trump is not satisfied, they say, with Iran's response, that is naturally better. But the clear fact is that Donald Trump is the president of the United States, and clearly nothing is going to be agreed unless he likes the plan and unlike he approves it. So this leaves us in this really seriously deadlocked situation, it would appear, with no progress being made between the two countries.
1: And that's the BBC's Peter Bowes with that update. This is ABC News Radio, and here are the headlines this morning. The passengers on board the Hunter virus-stricken cruise ship are being returned to their home nations. The ship is currently anchored near the Spanish island of Tenerife. Four Australian citizens, one permanent resident and a New Zealand citizen are due to board a charter flight later today, and they'll arrive in Perth tomorrow. None of the passengers are displaying symptoms of the virus. Two women with alleged links to ISIS are set to apply for bail in the Melbourne Magistrates Court today after they arrived back in Australia last week. They're charged with slavery-related offences. And the Northern Territory Children and Families Minister will today unveil the scope of a wide-reaching review of the Northern Territory's child protection system in the wake of the death of Kumanjai Little Baby. Thanks for your company this morning. In the east, it's 9:15. In the centre, it's 9:15. And in WA right now, it is 7:15. Well, believe it or not, there's only one more sleep until the federal budget. I don't quite count down like I do for Christmas, but there you go. That's the analogy this morning. One more sleep to the federal budget. Amid the global energy emergency, along with domestic cost of living crisis, it is going to be difficult for the government to help households while also avoiding adding to inflation pressure this particular budget. Now, housing and tax reforms are set to be the centrepiece. When it comes to tax, it appears Australians are not going to receive a bonus tax cut this year, maybe next year. Let's get more on what we can expect tomorrow night with Shane Wright, who's a senior economics correspondent for the Sydney Morning Herald and The Age. And he joins us now. Shane, hello.
3: Hello, and this will be my 29th federal budget.
1: Thank you. Oh, my goodness, 29.
3: So many Christmases.
1: Yeah. You get two Christmases a year, don't you? Budget and Christmas. Lucky you. Shane, we do digress a little there, but I know we've been drip-fed bits and pieces of what's going to be included in this year's budget, and there was all this talk about a one-off tax offset payment that could be on the cards. I think you have the scoop that it's not going to happen this year.
3: Yeah, it probably, if as an offset, it would probably work for the 27-28 financial year, similar to the previous government's low and middle income tax offset, which create their own problems because when they finish, it means that the people who are getting it no longer get it, so they actually get a tax increase, which is what happened when that previous offset worked. But offering a tax cut right at the moment with inflation, the budget's probably going to forecast it hitting 5% by middle of the year. There is already this small tax cut that was promised last year, which is in everyone's forecast. Like the Reserve Bank knows it's coming and can take some account for it. Unlikely to see that being supercharged into anything else, given the inflationary situation and the fact that the other tax reforms that are likely to appear tomorrow night don't actually start covering the cost of any other deep tax cuts because they will take some time to raise any revenue.
1: This tax cut that we're talking about, it's pretty small, isn't it?
3: $5 a week. I think it was back in the Howard years, this wouldn't even qualify for a sandwich and a milkshake.
1: No. It's tricky, isn't it?
3: It is very small. It goes to everyone, so because the government is cutting this year and next year the bottom tax rate is going to be gradually reduced down from 16 to 14. So that's part of it, that it goes to everyone. So if for someone on a low income, particularly a part-time worker, this actually proportionately is much more than somebody who's at the top end who might spend their $5 on a nice coffee.
1: Yeah, I guess when we're talking about $5 here, I know there are a lot of people doing it very, very tough at the moment and every little bit counts. But why are we talking about doing tax cuts? Or is anyone questioning why we're talking about doing this when we're worried about the general impact of inflation and $5 a week is probably not a game changer for many people?
3: It is not, but you also have wages. Yes, there are people in pain, financial pain, but it's not showing up, say, in mortgage repayments. People have been able to absorb the changes that have occurred and are occurring, and incomes are growing. Like, we have had wages growth is running, a bit over 3% per annum, which means there are more people being pushed further up into the income chain, income thresholds. So you've got bracket creep going on. So this is one way to sort of take the edge off that bracket creep, because ultimately that means whenever you get around to rearranging the tax system, you would actually have to do a lot more one-off, which would also cause its own problems, particularly on inflation. If you gave everyone a $50 a week pay cut, that would be the Reserve Bank would be ringing bells. It would be burning effigies. It would be quite upset about that sort of situation.
1: Talking of ringing bells and burning effigies, the government is going to push some tempers when it makes these changes to negative gearing that it promised not to do when it was in the midst of its election campaign. Do we have any idea yet as to whether or not the changes to negative gearing and the capital gains tax cuts are going to be grandfathered?
3: Elements of them will be. There are the purists who say, why would you grandfather it? Except, of course, politically and economically, there are people who have made decisions and long-term decisions based on the tax system as it was 10, 15 years ago. And it would be more than passing strange to whack them over the head all at once. So you can understand politically you would want to grandfather elements of the changes. The negative gearing one, look, negative gearing has been part of the tax system since Joe Lyons introduced it in the 1930s. And it has never done what proponents say it does, which is entice people to build all these rental properties. It's simply, there's just no data to confirm that. It's the interaction of that with what happened in 1999, the concession on capital gains tax that was introduced. So you can understand, ultimately, it will have a small impact on the property market. Like, every analysis has gone to the same point. To some of the big numbers that some critics claim, they actually have to make more than courageous assumptions about everything that's going on in the property market. But it is a signal on top of the amount of money that's being spent, which, like the government announced at the weekend, an extra $2 billion for local councils and utilities or providers to get stuff built so homes can go up and around the new suburbs of our major capital cities and regions.
1: Yeah, okay. And a lot of people saying it's supply that we've really got to work on. Just before I let you go, often a budget, if you do it at home, you try and work out, are you in the red or are you in the black? This budget, when it's handed down tomorrow, how are we going to look from a national perspective? How do our accounts look?
3: You'd be looking at the budget bottom line, which is, running a deficit. I think the coming deficit was supposed to be $34 to $36 billion. It will be smaller than that, but gross debt will go through $1 trillion for the first time. Josh Frydenberg was the first one to forecast that happening. We've delayed it for 5 years. Through a couple of budget surpluses and lower interest rates, but interest rates are moving. Donald Trump's fingerprints are going to be all over this budget as well. You'll see the way that the war in Iran is affecting the prices of commodities, and no one's really sure, one, how long that will continue, and then two, the longer-term impact of that. So there's a lot of moving parts for this budget.
1: All right, well, we wait with bated breath, Shane. Thank you for joining us. Really appreciate it.
3: You enjoy tomorrow's Christmas, Sarah.
1: I probably won't enjoy it as much as you, but thank you. Shane right there, bye, who's a senior economics correspondent for the Sydney Morning Herald and The Age. Now, in the world of liquefied natural gas, or LNG, Australia is the world's second biggest exporter, and the oil and gas giant Shell is our biggest trader. The company gets much of its LNG from Australia, but it doesn't trade that gas from here. The business is actually done largely in Singapore. And an investigation by the ABC suggests there's a good commercial reason as to why that happens. It's because Shell has been paying minimal tax on the trading profits that it makes by selling its gas through Singapore. And our energy reporter, Daniel Mercer, has the story.
4: At a busy night market in downtown Singapore, food merchants and diners crowd the space. This is Singapore, the tourist hotspot, a magnet for leisure seekers and cashed-up holidaymakers the world over. Singapore is a hotspot for more than just tourism. It's long been a hub for all sorts of things, from shipping to finance.
5: Singapore prides herself as a trading hub in the East, in Asia. Yeah? LNG is no different.
4: That's Leong Wei Hung, who runs the state-owned Singapore LNG Corporation. He says Singapore has rapidly become the hub for trading and marketing LNG in Asia.
5: People love to be here because it's a nice city to live in, yeah, for one. The banking system works, the legal system works, the port works. My terminal works very hard, right? So things click.
4: One company which has pushed heavily into trading LNG through Singapore is Shell, the Dutch Anglo energy giant that is the world's biggest trader of the fuel. Financial statements lodged by Shell in Singapore show why. The arrangement is tremendously lucrative. One arm of the company, the Singapore branch of Shell Global LNG, paid $83 billion for LNG from producer countries such as Australia before on-selling that gas for $105 billion, a markup of $22 billion, or 26.5%. While costs whittled down the profit to just $2.8 billion, Shell Global LNG paid just $178 million, or 6.3% in tax. In contrast, Australia's company tax rate is 30%. Jim Kalaley, a former Deputy Commissioner of the Australian Taxation Office, says the markups by Shell in Singapore appear to be a tax avoidance red flag.
6: You've got an Australian entity dealing with an entity that has a base in a low-tax jurisdiction. It's happening over a number of years. The margin of $22 billion is very significant, and the parties are related. So to me, the warning bells would be ringing in terms of whether there's a profit-shifting risk there.
4: Shell's Singapore LNG hub was first brought to light by the Australian Competition and Consumer Commission in 2022, when it released a report revealing one East Coast LNG exporter had been selling cargoes to itself at prices significantly below international

0: Singapore provided access to markets and had significant expertise in trading, marketing and shipping. Jim Kalaly says the grounds for trading LNG through Singapore are dubious at best and scoffs at suggestions the island nation is value-adding to the Aussie export.
1: I can't see it. What could a marketing hub in Singapore add by way of value in real-world economic terms to that underlying collection and distribution and sale of a physical product? Not much.
2: That's the former Deputy ATO Commissioner Jim Kalaly ending that report there by Daniel Mercer. Well, let's have a total change of pace. A remote town in northwest New South Wales is claiming a world first for lawn bowls. Lightning Ridge has hosted what organisers say is the richest bowls competition on the planet, with a first prize of $80,000 up for grabs. And the ABC Western Plains reporter Catherine James has been to the greens.
3: The outback town that's famous for Australia's national gemstone, the opal, is adding another notch to its belt.
4: Very good bowl, Riddo.
3: Lightning Ridge in northwest New South Wales is hosting a lawn bowls competition, but it's not just another day on the green. The winning team will be taking home $80,000.
5: This is actually the biggest first prize anywhere in World Bowls.
3: The CEO of Lightning Ridge District Bowling Club, Scott Bailey, says it's all part of a strategy.
5: What we've tried to achieve here is to get the highest quality teams we could and make it incredibly competitive because of the prize money on offer.
3: And it worked. 96 players, 24 teams of four, showed up from all over Australia. It's the first time Commonwealth Games player Aaron Wilson made it to Lightning Ridge. He's here playing for the Sydney-based Cabramatta Bowling Club.
6: Yeah, good to be at Lightning Ridge. Obviously, I've never been here before, but yeah, beautiful little town and beautiful bowling club.
7: What drew you out here? You said you've not been here before. What brought you all the way to Lightning Ridge?
6: So this club's been notorious for hosting big tournaments, and they've gone one bigger again with, I think, 80,000 was for the winner's check. But yeah, big prize money and obviously attracting the best players in the world to compete against each other.
3: The three-day tournament has also lured spectators to visit the town for the first time, like Sharon Ball, who's travelled from the New South Wales mid-north coast.
8: It took us about 8.5 hours, yeah, okay. From Evans Head. We've just got a couple of friends that are playing here, and we just thought we'd be able to catch up with them out here, and I've always wanted to come to Lightning Ridge.
3: Bowling enthusiast and school teacher Sam Crook came to watch from Gadooga, a tiny town near the Queen.

0: To be here was able to make it though, with the national fuel crisis forcing a team from Western Australia to cancel.
1: But for those who couldn't make it in person, there's multi-view live streaming from the Greens. It's a reach that goes well beyond Lightning Ridge, if a recent smaller competition is anything to go by.
2: The live stream figures for the Black Opal Classic last October across 4 days was 200,000 views, and 140,000 of those were within Australia.
1: For a town used to digging for something worth finding, these draw cards are no accident.
2: And we just wanted to showcase what Lightning Ridge can do, what the Outback can do.
3: That's the CEO of Lightning Ridge District Bowling Club, Scott Bailey, ending that report there from the ABC reporter, Catherine James. It's news time.
4: ABC News, good morning. I'm William Howard Evans. A group of Australians on board a virus-hit cruise ship anchored near the Spanish island of Tenerife are preparing to head home. They're among 149 people being evacuated from the ship at the centre of a deadly hantavirus outbreak. The four Australian citizens, one permanent resident and a New Zealand citizen, are due to board an evacuation flight this evening. Tenerife tourism operator Andrew Knight says authorities on the island have experience dealing with similar situations.
5: We've handled this sort of thing before, the way we handled the COVID pandemic. We do have a history of handling this sort of thing very well. So there's that side of things, that people do have to get off the ship at some point somewhere.
4: Donald Trump has lashed out at Iran, accusing the country of stringing the US along for decades. His North America correspondent, Cayman Gok.
6: President Donald Trump has rejected Iran's latest response to a US peace proposal, calling it totally unacceptable as the two countries struggle to come to a deal to end the months-long war. Iranian representatives sent their latest proposal through Pakistani mediators, although few details have been made public. US Ambassador to the United Nations, Mike Waltz, told local media that dismantling Iran's nuclear program is a very clear red line for the president. Donald Trump took to social media to accuse Iran of delay tactics and said there will be consequences. Cayman Gok, ABC News, Washington.
4: Pakistan's Prime Minister Shahbaz Sharif has condemned a suicide attack on a security post in the country's northwest, which has killed 15 police officers. The BBC's Anne Barassan Etarajan reports.
7: This was the latest attack

0: Ittihad al-Mujahideen said it carried out the attack.
1: One Nation MP, Barnaby Joyce, says he's already speaking to potential candidates about running in future elections as the party eyes off more seats. Pauline Hanson's party won its first ever seat in the House of Representatives at the Farrah by-election on the weekend, claiming a piece of coalition heartland. Mr Joyce has told Channel 7 his party is now set on future victories.
2: We are very much in the mind for Western Suburbs Sydney. I was talking to people from the Western Suburbs of Sydney last night, both on the ground. To be quite frank, I was even talking to potential candidates. People are very enthusiastic.
1: Finance Minister Katie Gallagher says the decision to persist with job cuts at the CSIRO is a matter for its board, not the federal government. On Saturday, the government announced an extra $387 million over 4 years for the national agency, but cuts of up to 350 jobs will still go ahead. Senator Gallagher says it's up to the CSIRO how it prioritises its funding.
3: These are matters for CSIRO board and management, who make those decisions independent of government about where they invest the appropriation that they're provided with. There have been no funding cuts under our government. In fact, we have put extra money into CSIRO.
1: Food Bank Australia has started its winter relief campaign early because of unprecedented demand across the country. The charity has also released monthly data for April that shows 53% of Australians are finding it harder to put food on the table compared to 44% in March. CEO Dave McNamara says they're getting inquiries from people who've never needed help before.
4: So we're getting inundated with calls on how do I do this, how do I get food, and where do I get it from. We've got young families where parents are going without meals. We've got single mothers where they're eating white bread the whole week because they just want their kids to have food.
1: Emergency diesel supplies will be sourced from Singapore to create a strategic reserve in South Australia, with the state government announcing a $40 million deal to bolster fuel stocks as the war in Iran continues. It says the plan to purchase 10 to 20 million litres will inject an extra 4 days' worth of diesel into the state's current stockpile. Premier Peter Malinauskas says the move is largely intended to provide certainty to farmers.
5: This is a reserve. It's going to be here in case there's an emergency, and it doesn't fix every problem if there does. But
1: ABC News.
6: Thank you very much, William. Sarah Morris with you here this morning. It is Monday, the 11th of May.
7: You're listening to ABC News Radio.
6: Coming up, we're going to be looking at what's next for One Nation after its thumping win in the Farrah by-election. Also, dog fighting in Queensland. There are claims it's going under the radar, so we'll dig into that. And
8: a census taker once tried to test me. I ate his liver with some fava beans and a nice Chianti.
6: It's the 35th anniversary of the release of the film The Silence of the Lambs, so you'll hear how that milestone is being marked. OK, let's start by talking about One Nation's thunderous win in the Farrah by-election. It has proved that the party is a serious political force. You can no longer say that the party hovers on the fringes because it secured its first ever federal seat in the lower house. Now, David Farley, he leapt ahead of community independent Michelle Millthorpe on first preference count with almost 40% of the vote. This historic One Nation win has ripped a heartland seat from the coalition, which had held Farrah for nearly 80 years. Now, the situation's dire for the Liberals, which recorded first preference counts of just 12.5%. It was worse for the Nationals. They secured just 9.7% of the vote. Rob Harris is the national correspondent for the Sydney Morning Herald and The Age, and he's been in Farrah for nearly a week now. He spoke to us this morning, and he says that locals have felt grateful for the opportunity to have political impact on a national scale.
9: They really wanted to highlight a lot of issues, and there are a lot of issues. Look, it's a massive electorate. I mean, I'm here in Albury. The electorate goes all the way to the South Australian border. It goes up to Leeton and Griffith and all those towns along the Murray as well. So it's a big area, not just one singular issue, although water is a very dominant issue, the Murray-Darling Basin plan, the threat of more buybacks under this Labor government is also hovering over a lot of that rural area. But here in Albury, there's been lots of issues. It's one of the only cross-border

0: health services in the country. So, you know, lots of sort of bureaucratic issues with Victorian, New South Wales government and their hospital. So that's been a huge issue. But look, overall, I think it's a feeling of neglect, a feeling of not being listened to, especially out west, a lot of towns that no longer have banks, no longer have pubs, no longer have schools, you know, no longer have the services they relied on, merged councils where the sort of their capital, so to speak, is further away and doesn't really have an affinity with the town. So that was they were the common threads throughout this whole thing. And I think it was in many ways sort of a bit of a cry for help and say, hey, don't forget about us.
1: Yeah, it's interesting because I think you were hanging around a church service yesterday where even the sermon was talking about this One Nation win and perhaps reminding people that they really do need to listen, or other politicians, they do need to listen and understand what's happened here this weekend.
0: Yeah, Peter McLeod Miller is the local rector here at St Matthew's in Albury. Look, he's, you know, as far as the Anglican Church goes, especially in New South Wales, he's very progressive. He's been a fighter for equality within the church, supporting gay marriage, all those things. He's quite eccentric, but he was at the One Nation party on Saturday night, and I had a chat to him yesterday, and he just says people need to sort of step back, stop the vitriol, stop the, you know, the labelling of people, calling people racist, and start to listen and start to understand a bit more. And he really felt that, you know, there was a lot of energy at that One Nation party on Saturday night. And in many ways, you know, it was a whole lot of people who felt they haven't had a stake in society before, and that they felt they've changed the result and they're now part of the system. He says that's a good thing. He says now the challenge for all of us is to channel that energy down the right track and not the wrong track.
1: Rob, I'm wondering, from the people you've been talking to, is it Pauline Hanson's politics and the disenfranchisement they feel from other politicians that they liked, or David Farley himself, is he a well-chosen candidate that people are getting behind?
0: Look, certainly around, he's got a pretty good profile around a part of the electorate. He's from Narrandera, very well known around there in water politics. Certainly he, you know, there were people who were voting for him. I spoke to people who were voting for him who held their nose because they didn't like One Nation, but they voted for him anyway. But clearly, Pauline Hanson is a very well-known figure for 30 years around these parts, and people voted for her because of her. And people would say to you, everyone else has had a go. She can't be as bad as the rest of them. You know, she says what we think. You know, all those things we hear. But, you know, it also was a free kick for a lot of them. It was inconsequential. It was never going to change a government. Right. So people could afford to really send a message.
1: I'm wondering what this does mean, I think, for the National Party, which is obviously struggling to hold some of these rural seats, or it might struggle to hold them in the next election. What are you reading in terms of the tea leaves there when it comes to the impact this is going to have on the coalition, the Libs and the Nats?
0: Well, look, they're certainly spooked. You can, you know, Matt Canavan spent almost a month, I think, 4 weeks down here listening and talking. He was, from the start, not overly sort of confident of a big vote, although hoping to improve. They hadn't run in this seat for 25 years. But, yeah, they're totally spooked, I think, especially in the circumstances where someone may resign from Parliament in by-elections. That's where the real threat comes. But they're also, you know, they're certainly worried about Senate seats, and some particular lower house seats in the next election. So they are, between now and the next election, I suspect, going to have to overhaul a lot of their priorities and a lot of the way they've done politics in the past.
1: You've been around politics and elections for a long time now, Rob. This One Nation surge, this orange band that's moving through Australia, will it just work in regional Australia, or do you think the cities also need to be on notice?
0: Well, it's interesting. I mean, if we look at South Australia, we saw, you know, in seats like Elizabeth, which were sort of long-term blue-collar Labor seats, that One Nation certainly ate into Labor's majority there. Wasn't close enough to win it. They are, I think, we'll learn a lot about the question you just posed in the Victorian election. There are some sort of outer suburban seats in Victoria and in the west, the northwest, that potentially One Nation may do well at. Look, I think it's important not to sort of exaggerate. You know, this was a by-election. They are unique circumstances.

0: a popular retiring local member. You know, it was certainly the perfect storm. We're yet to see One Nation really, really attack Labor and take seats off them. But I guess every election they do better in, we're closer to that day, Sarah.
1: And that's Rob Harris there. He's the national correspondent for the Sydney Morning Herald and The Age, and he has been down in the electorate of Farrer watching that by-election unfold and then, of course, getting all the reaction from the people down there once it did happen. Let's head overseas for a moment because after weeks in limbo, the passengers on board the Hunter virus-stricken cruise ship are being returned to their home nations this morning. The ship is currently anchored near the Spanish island of Tenerife. There are four Australians on board and they will be among the last passengers to disembark, not because they're sick or anything, but due to the length of time it's going to take for their repatriation flight to arrive from Australia. The flight's being put on by the government. They will land in Perth tomorrow. What happens to them in terms of quarantine after that, though, has not yet been announced. But if we leave the Australians aside for a moment, there is one passenger from the cruise who's already found themselves more isolated than anyone else. Back in April, before the virus outbreak, he was dropped off on the tiny island in the middle of the South Atlantic where he lives. But he then later developed the symptoms of Hunter virus. It takes weeks, though, for any boat to reach this island, and it's not possible to fly there. So British Army medics were parachuted in to treat him. It's quite the story, as the BBC's Simon Jones reports.
2: In what was described by the Ministry of Defence as a daring mission, six paratroopers, an intensive care doctor and a nurse jumped from an RAF transport aircraft to reach Britain's most remote inhabited overseas territory. It has a population of 221 people, no airstrip, and is normally only accessible by boat. Brigadier Ed Cartwright is the commander of 16 Air Assault Brigade.
3: We had to dispatch the parachutists about 5 kilometres out over the Atlantic. They would then have to get out of the aircraft, turn into wind, be blown backwards over the island, and then conduct a landing right on the edge of the island. And obviously the consequence of getting that wrong is you end up in the Atlantic. So a really technical, challenging jump, but safely executed by some really professional soldiers.
2: Oxygen supplies, which were running critically low, were also dropped. The MOD says this is the first time the UK military has parachuted in medical personnel in peacetime to provide humanitarian support. The British man with suspected Hunter virus, who lives on the island, is in a stable condition in isolation. The army team said they received a warm welcome from the locals, who had made them cottage pie for their dinner. Once their work is done, the parachutists will leave by boat.
1: It really was quite the story. You were listening there to the BBC reporter telling you how it all unfolded, and his name is Simon Jones. This is ABC News Radio. Let's check the news headlines for you this morning. US President Donald Trump has rejected Iran's response to an American peace proposal as the two sides struggle to reach a deal. In a post on social media, Donald Trump described the response as, quote, totally unacceptable. Two Melbourne women with alleged links to ISIS are set to apply for bail in the Melbourne Magistrates Court this morning following their arrival back in Australia last week. They're charged with slavery-related offences due to their time in Syria. And the Northern Territory Children and Families Minister will today unveil the scope of a wide-ranging review of the Northern Territory's child protection system. This in the wake of the death of Kumanjai Little Baby. Three department staffers were stood down last week after an internal investigation into the circumstances of Kumanjai Little Baby prior to her death. Eastern time right now, it is 9:45. If you're in the centre, it's 9:15. And in Perth right now, it is 7:45. Let's talk sport. Mark Adnall is with us. Hello, Mark.
4: G'day, Sarah. Good morning. Melbourne NRL coach Craig Bellamy has praised his side's drought-breaking 44-16 home victory over West Tigers. Now, the Storm scored 8 tries to 3 to snap a 7-game losing streak, with star players Harry Grant, Cameron Munster, Jerome Hughes all making telling contributions. Bellamy says it was a pleasing performance.
5: I thought the guys played pretty good. You know, obviously, Tigers were a bit down in strength, so, you know, that probably helped us too, to be quite honest. But what we basically planned to do and how we planned to do it, we stuck at it for most of the 80 minutes, and good win for us in the end.

0: Great to see Craig Bellamy and the Storm get a win, snapping a 7-match losing streak. Elsewhere, Penrith consolidated its place at the top of the ladder with a 30-18 win over the Raiders in Canberra. To the AFL, Adelaide has finished round 9 in 8th position after surging late to beat Richmond by 37 points at the MCG. The Crows overturned a 10-point halftime deficit, kicking 9 second-half goals to win 14-14, 98-97-61, improving their record to 5 wins and 4 losses so far this season. Adelaide Crows forward Alex Neil-Bullen has told ABC Sport the team is still building its 2026 season after winning the minor premiership last season.
1: Each year presents different challenges, opposition change, the game changes. So for us, we're in a mindset of developing our game, not chasing what you potentially felt 12 months ago or years before that. You've got to win in different ways.
0: Meanwhile, in Sunday's other match, Melbourne has beaten West Coast by 32 points at Docklands. Plenty of soccer football about. Arsenal is a step closer to English soccer's Premier League title after a 1-0 win over West Ham. The Gunners are 5 points clear of Manchester City with 2 games left in their season, although City still has 3 games remaining. West Ham is 1 point behind Tottenham in the relegation battle. Spurs also have a game in hand. In the other matches, Aston Villa missed a chance to move up to fourth after being held 2-2 by already relegated Burnley. The same scoreline between Crystal Palace and Everton, or Nottingham Forest and Newcastle have drawn 1-1. To women's soccer, Mary Fowler's Manchester City through to the final of English soccer's Women's FA Cup after beating Sam Kerr's Chelsea 3-2 at Stamford Bridge. Both Matilda stars scored for their teams in the second half. Now Chelsea was up 2-0 before City fought back with a winner in the 13th minute of extra time. City will face Brighton in the final at Wembley Stadium in 3 weeks. Local women's soccer, Wellington will meet Melbourne City in the A-League Women's Soccer Grand Final after the Phoenix downed Brisbane 2-0 in the second leg of their semi-final in New Zealand. That grand final will be held next Saturday in Melbourne. To some golf, Australia's Lucas Herbert has claimed his first LIV Golf tournament win with a 4-shot victory in Virginia in the United States. Now, the 30-year-old held off some big names, Spain's Sergio Garcia finishing second and American Bryson DeChambeau in third spot. Herbert fired a final round 3-under par 69 to finish at 24-under. And the good news for him as well, the win secures him a spot in next month's US Open. Australian cyclist Jay Vine has escaped serious injury after his involvement in a shocking crash on stage 2 at the Giro d'Italia. Vine was taken to hospital on Saturday after he and teammates Mark Soule and Adam Yates slid in slippery conditions in Bulgaria. His team says Vine sustained a fractured elbow concussion but will not require surgery. The race, of course, went on. French cyclist Paul Meunier, he won stage 3 in a thrilling sprint finish. And to wrap up, Sarah, all this sport around basketball, the NBA, and the New York Knicks have won their conference semi-final series against the Philadelphia 76ers 4-0. That was after a big win for the Knicks, 144-114. Sarah, plenty of American basketball fans out there. The New York Knicks are looking good at this stage.
2: Okay, very good. Thank you very much. Mark Adnall will be back again with us here on News Radio in an hour's time with some more sport. We are going to talk dog fighting for a moment now because there are claims it's going under the radar in Queensland. And the reason for this? Well, the task force that was set up to police it has been disbanded. Before it was axed, dozens of offences were recorded, but it was cut in 2022, and since then there have been zero offences recorded. Let's find out a little more about all of this with our ABC reporter Eden Gillespie. Eden, good morning.
3: Morning, Sarah.
2: How did you discover that there'd not been any charges brought for dog or cockfighting since 2022?
3: Yeah, so I'd worked on an ABC investigation last year which uncovered international links between the underworld of dogfighting and Australia. So I discovered as part of that investigation that semen from an Australian dog had been used to create a fighting dog in Thailand, and that dog went on to fight against a dog in the Philippines. I'd also seen that there was a man who had been jailed for his role in dogfighting. That he remained a member of a bunch of online groups and he was boasting about killing more dogs and parvovirus and those sorts of things. So I noticed that there'd been a bit of a drop-off in reporting around dog fighting in Queensland. It seemed like there were a lot of cases back, you know, 2017, 2018, and decided to put in a data request.
2: Okay, excellent. So, and that's when you found out that things weren't happening, there weren't offences. Can we take a bit of a step back? Can you explain?

0: to us what the dogfighting and cockfighting unit in Queensland was and what powers they had to investigate it and when they were axed?
1: Yeah, sure. So this was, you know, heralded as this, you know, very kind of revolutionary unit, specialist unit. It formed in 2017. It sat within the RSPCA in Queensland. It was staffed by three inspectors. And it even had, you know, specialist knowledge from international dogfighting experts like Jeanette Reaver, who came in and taught these inspectors all about what to look for, because I don't think the average person would realise, but dogfighting is a very, very specific, specialised area. And, you know, that's why it's so easy for it to, I suppose, go undetected.
0: Okay. And then for some reason, the department or this unit was shut down. Any reason for that?
1: Yeah, we don't actually know the reason for that. You know, we did hear from former RSPCA inspectors saying that there were some concerns around safety, because there are often links between people who engage in dogfighting are often involved in other criminal activity. So they had said, you know, that there was fears around inspectors being harassed, and it was maybe, you know, it was, right, there was a belief that perhaps it should be dealt with police rather than just the RSPCA. But, you know, historically the RSPCA had dealt with it because they did have all that specialist knowledge and that wealth of knowledge that they banked up.
0: Okay, so since this group or this unit has been disbanded, there have been no offences recorded, no charges laid. I guess on the one hand, we could say that perhaps dogfighting has stopped in Queensland and that's why we haven't seen any offences. Would that be a naive approach?
1: That's definitely what the experts that I spoke to said. Mm-hmm. One of the experts, Alicia Bennett, who's a PhD student looking into this area, had said to me that she'd spoken to dozens of current and former RSPCA inspectors who had said that they believe that this is still going on. I also spoke to, you know, Stephen White, who's another expert, who said that, yeah, he believes that this is still going on as well. And even the RSPCA Queensland, last year when I was doing this investigation I spoke about earlier, they said that they do believe that this is still happening in Queensland. We didn't know at that stage that the specialist task force had actually been disbanded. But, you know, it kind of, you know, it does raise questions as to why, if they believe that this is still happening, if they don't have more of a focus into the issue.
0: Has the Department of Primary Industries or RSPCA Queensland spoken about this and what's going on?
1: No, not yet. So they did send us a joint statement with the RSPCA, which said they are the lead agency for matters of animal welfare, including dogfighting and cockfighting. And if it appears that there's other serious criminal activity present, it's probably best for matters to be transferred to Queensland Police Service.
0: Okay, so you've been asked to look elsewhere. Aidan Gillespie, thank you for joining us this morning. We appreciate it.
1: Thanks, Sarah.
0: Aidan Gillespie, the reporter doing that investigation. Now, this is very much a U-turn here, but this year marks the 35th anniversary of the release of the film The Silence of the Lambs. It was widely regarded as one of the greatest thrillers of all time. It brought audiences a memorable villain in the form of the cannibalistic serial killer, Dr. Hannibal Lecter. Well, as part of its 35th anniversary celebrations, the film's been shown once again in cinemas in the US. And from New York, the BBC's Tom Brooke has been looking back at how he covered the launch of the film the first time, including the interviews he did with stars Anthony Hopkins and Jodie Foster.
2: The psychological horror film The Silence of the Lambs was unleashed upon the world in 1991. 35 years later, with its memorable performances by Sir Anthony Hopkins and Jodie Foster and the taut direction of the late Jonathan Demme, it still holds up as a picture. This is how I reported on the film just prior to its release in UK cinemas in 1991.
3: It's widely agreed that The Silence of the Lambs has to be one of the most shockingly powerful psycho-thrillers to have arrived at American cinemas in recent years. Jodie Foster plays FBI trainee Clarice Starling, who's been enlisted to visit a notorious serial killer, Dr. Hannibal Lecter, portrayed by Anthony Hopkins, in the hope that he may be able to provide her with clues in tracking down another multiple murderer nicknamed Buffalo Bill.
4: What is your worst memory of childhood?
5: Death of my father.
4: Tell me about it and don't lie, or I'll know.
3: Dr. Lecter is not just a killer, but also a psychiatrist. He agrees to help Clarice Starling, but only if she'll reveal some of her own private thoughts to him. A strange, troubling intimacy develops between them, generating a tension that inhabits the entire film.
5: Some of the things that I think are the most tense are these very long, very intricate, very subtextual, intelligent conversations between Dr. Lecter and Clarice Starling that are done in very extreme close-ups.
4: Census taker once tried to test me. I ate his liver with some fava beans and a nice Chianti.
3: Dr. Lecter may well become one of the more monstrous characters to emerge from the cinema in recent years, an evil man who Anthony Hopkins makes all the more menacing by emphasizing his intelligence and charm.
6: Yes, I stressed that. I mean, I wanted to play all that side of it. I didn't want to play the evil side. Because if you're playing a madman, if you play the madness, it's ludicrous. How do you play madness? So I opted for playing the really super sane side of him, the highly civilized section of Hannibal's mind. And then all the evil that he is there for the audience to make up for their own minds. And people talk a lot about him before he's seen. So I didn't actually have to act out anything fearful.
3: Quite apart from its impressive impact at the box office, The Silence of the Lambs has become one of the most talked about films in a long time. People have been terrified.

0: very passionate way. Given the degree of Clarice's desperation, Lecter really goes for the full court press inside her head.
1: But you're not more than one generation from poor wire trash, are you, Agent Starling?
2: The Silence of the Lambs went on to win 5 Oscar trophies in major categories. Apart from the criticism that it brought forth from some people who perceive the serial killer Buffalo Bill in the picture as a transgender character who reinforced negative stereotypes, its legacy as a film has been largely positive. And quite apart from its recent re-release in cinemas, it's now being reinvented as a stage play which will have its world premiere later this year.
3: And that was the BBC's Tom Brooke reporting there. That's it from me today. Thank you for your company. Rhiannon Elston's coming in to take you through the next couple of hours. I'll see you tomorrow.
4: ABC News, good morning. I'm William Howard Evans. Residents on the Spanish island of Tenerife say authorities have experience dealing with infectious disease outbreaks on board ships. A group of Australians are among the 149 people being evacuated from a cruise ship anchored there, which is at the centre of a deadly hantavirus outbreak. 4 Australians, a permanent resident and a New Zealand citizen, are due to board a flight to Perth this evening. Tenerife tourism operator Andrew Knight says the evacuation is being handled professionally.
5: Now it's actually in action. We're seeing regular updates from the port. We're seeing the flights leaving. We're seeing the footage. And that is a lot more reassuring, especially as well with the World Health Organization releasing that statement earlier today, reassuring all of the residents of Tenerife that everything was going to be handled correctly and the risk was extremely low.
4: Deputy Liberal Party leader Jane Hume says the party has heard the message from voters in Farrer loud and clear. Pauline Hanson's One Nation has won the electorate following the weekend's by-election, with the Liberals losing a seat that has always belonged to the coalition. Jane Hume says the coalition now needs to focus on stability and restoring trust.
6: The message on the booth was very, very clear. We need to restore the trust that's been lost. Having had the coalition break up twice in just the last 12 months has not helped things. That's not going to happen under Angus Taylor, and it's not going to happen with Matt Canavan. The coalition is united and strong.
4: An ABC investigation has revealed oil and gas giant Shell has been paying minimal tax on the trading profits it makes by selling Australian gas through Singapore. Energy reporter Daniel Mercer has the story.
7: Shell is the biggest trader in a liquefied natural gas market that's worth about $500 billion a year. But while about a quarter of the company's LNG comes from Australia, much of that gas is sold through Singapore. Financial statements show the company's Singapore trading arm was paying just 6.3% tax on the profits it made by selling gas through the island state. Former Australian Taxation Office Deputy Commissioner Jim Kalaly says the arrangement warrants scrutiny.
8: To me, the warning bells would be ringing.
7: Shell says any suggestion it doesn't pay its fair share of tax is wrong.
4: Thousands of aged care patients are being left stranded in hospitals, with new figures revealing a dramatic increase in 6 months. Here's National Health reporter Stephanie Dalzell.
9: Data provided by the states and territories shows there were almost 3,300 aged care patients stranded in hospitals between February and April, compared to about 2,500 in September. These patients are medically fit for discharge, but remain in hospital because there's nowhere suitable to go. New South Wales Health Minister Ryan Park has called on the Commonwealth to take action.
10: It's a terrible situation for them and their dignity.
9: A federal government spokesperson pointed to a recently announced $3 billion aged care package with a promise to build an extra 5,000 beds a year.
4: To sport, Adelaide have finished round 9 of the AFL in 8th position after surging late to beat Richmond by 37 points at the MCG. The Crows overturned a 10-point half-time deficit, kicking 9 second-half goals to win 14-14-98 to 9-7-61, improving their record to 5 wins and 4 losses. Adelaide forward Alex Neil-Bullen says his side are still building their 2026 identity after winning the minor premiership last season.
11: Each year presents different challenges, opposition change, the game changes. So for us, we're in a mindset of developing our game, not chasing what you potentially felt 12 months ago or years before that. You've got to win in different ways.
4: Meanwhile, Melbourne have beaten West Coast by 32 points at Docklands. West Tigers NRL coach Benji Marshall has lamented his side's slow start in their 44-16 loss to the Melbourne Storm.